0: The nominal conversion of Constantine in the early part of the 4th century caused great rejoicing, and the world, cloaked with a form of righteousness, walked into the church. Now, the work of corruption rapidly progressed. Paganism, while appearing to be vanquished, became the conqueror. Her spirit controlled the church. Her doctrines, ceremonies, and superstitions were incorporated into the faith and worship of the professed followers of Christ. This compromise between paganism and Christianity resulted in the development of the man of sin, foretold in prophecy as opposing and exalting himself above God. That gigantic system of false religion is a masterpiece of Satan's power, a monument of his efforts to seat himself upon the throne to rule the earth according to his will. Satan once endeavored to form a compromise with Christ. He came to the Son of God in the wilderness of temptation, and showing him all the kingdoms of the world and the glory of them, offered to give all into his hands if he would but acknowledge the supremacy of the Prince of Darkness. Christ rebuked the presumptuous tempter and forced him to depart. But Satan meets with greater success in presenting the same temptations to man. To secure worldly gains and honors, the church was led to seek the favor and support of the great men of earth. And having thus rejected Christ, she was induced to yield allegiance to the representative of Satan, the Bishop of Rome. It is one of the leading doctrines of Romanism that the Pope is the visible head of the universal Church of Christ, invested with supreme authority over bishops and pastors in all parts of the world. More than this, the Pope has been given the very titles of deity. He has been styled Lord God the Pope and has been declared infallible. He demands the homage of all men. The same claim urged by Satan in the wilderness of temptation is still urged by him through the Church of Rome, and vast numbers are ready to yield him homage. But those who fear and reverence God meet this heaven-daring assumption as Christ met the solicitations of the wily foe, Thou shalt worship the Lord thy God, and him only shalt thou serve. Luke 4:8. God has never given a hint in his word that he has appointed any man to be the head of the church. The doctrine of papal supremacy is directly opposed to the teachings of the scriptures. The Pope can have no power over Christ's church except by usurpation. Romanists have persisted in bringing against Protestants the charge of heresy and willful separation from the true church. But these accusations apply rather to themselves. They are the ones who laid down the banner of Christ and departed from the faith which was once delivered unto the saints. Jude 3. The wisdom and power of the word. Satan well knew that the Holy Scriptures would enable men to discern his deceptions and withstand his power. It was by the word that even the Savior of the world had resisted his attacks. At every assault, Christ presented the shield of eternal truth, saying, It is written. To every suggestion of the adversary, he opposed the wisdom and power of the word. In order for Satan to maintain his sway over men and establish the authority of the papal usurper, he must keep them in ignorance of the scriptures. The Bible would exalt God and place finite men in their true position. Therefore, its sacred truths must be concealed and suppressed. This logic was adopted by the Roman Church. For hundreds of years, the circulation of the Bible was prohibited. The people were forbidden to read it or to have it in their houses, and unprincipled priests and prelates interpreted its teachings to sustain their pretensions. Thus, the Pope came to be almost universally acknowledged as the vicegerent of God on earth, endowed with authority over church and state. Disregarding heaven's authority. The detector of error having been removed, Satan worked according to his will. Prophecy had declared that the papacy was to think to change times and laws, Daniel 7:25. This work it was not slow to attempt, to afford converts from heathenism a substitute for the worship of idols, and thus to promote their nominal acceptance of Christianity. The adoration of images and relics was gradually introduced into the Christian worship. The decree of a general council finally established this system of idolatry. To complete the sacrilegious work, Rome presumed to expunge from the law of God the second commandment, forbidding image worship, and to divide the tenth commandment in order to preserve the number. The spirit of concession to paganism opened the way for a still further disregard of heaven's authority. Satan, working through unconsecrated leaders of the church, tampered with the fourth commandment also, and essayed to set aside the ancient Sabbath, the day which God had blessed and sanctified, Genesis 2, verses 2 and 3, and in its stead to exalt the festival observed by the heathen as the venerable day of the sun. This change was not at first attempted openly. In the first centuries, the true Sabbath had been kept by all Christians. They were jealous for the honor of God, and believing that His law is immutable, they zealously guarded the sacredness of its precepts. But with great subtlety, Satan worked through his agents to bring about his object. That the attention of the people might be called to the Sunday, it was made a festival in honor of the resurrection of Christ. Religious services were held upon it. Yet it was regarded as a day of recreation, the Sabbath being still sacredly observed. To prepare the way for the work which he designed to accomplish, Satan had led the Jews, before the advent of Christ, to load down the Sabbath with the most rigorous exactions, making its observance a burden. Now, taking advantage of the false light in which he had thus caused it to be regarded, he cast contempt upon it as a Jewish institution. While Christians generally continued to observe the Sunday as a joyous festival, he led them, in order to show their hatred of Judaism, to make the Sabbath a fast, a day of sadness and gloom. Constantine issues a decree. In the early part of the 4th century, the Emperor Constantine issued a decree making Sunday a public festival throughout the Roman Empire. The day of the sun was reverenced by his pagan subjects and was honored by Christians. It was the emperor's policy to unite the conflicting interests of heathenism and Christianity. He was urged to do this by the bishops of the church, who, inspired by ambition and thirst for power, perceived that if the same day was observed by both Christians and heathen, it would promote the nominal acceptance of Christianity by pagans and thus advance the power and glory of the church. But while many God-fearing Christians were gradually led to regard Sunday as possessing a degree of sacredness, they still held the true Sabbath as the holy of the Lord and observed it in obedience to the fourth commandment. The archdeceiver had not completed his work. He was resolved to gather the Christian world under his banner and to exercise his power through his vicegerent, the proud pontiff, who claimed to be the representative of Christ. Through half-converted pagans, ambitious prelates, and world-loving churchmen, he accomplished his purpose. Vast councils were held from time to time in which the dignitaries of the church were convened from all the world. In nearly every council, the Sabbath which God had instituted was pressed down a little lower, while the Sunday was correspondingly exalted. Thus, the pagan festival came finally to be honored as a divine institution, while the Bible Sabbath was pronounced a relic of Judaism, and its observers were declared to be accursed. The great apostate had succeeded in exalting himself above all that is called God or that is worshipped. 2 Thessalonians 2:4. He had dared to change the only precept of the divine law that unmistakably points all mankind to the true and living God. In the fourth commandment, God is revealed as the creator of the heavens and the earth, and is thereby distinguished from all false gods. It was as a memorial of the work of creation that the seventh day was sanctified as a rest day for man. It was designed to keep the living God ever before the minds of men as the source of being and the object of reverence and worship. Satan strives to turn men from their allegiance to God and from rendering obedience to his law. Therefore, he directs his efforts especially against that commandment which points to God as the Creator. Protestants now urge that the resurrection of Christ on Sunday made it the Christian Sabbath. But scripture evidence is lacking. No such honor was given to the day by Christ or his apostles. The observance of Sunday as a Christian institution had its origin in that mystery of lawlessness. 2 Thessalonians chapter 2, verse 7, the Revised Version, which even in Paul's day had begun its work. Where and when did the Lord adopt this child of the papacy? What valid reason can be given for a change which the scriptures do not sanction? In the 6th century, the papacy had become firmly established. Its seat of power was fixed in the imperial city, and the Bishop of Rome was declared to be the head over the entire church. Paganism had given place to the papacy. The dragon had given to the beast his power and his seat and great authority. Revelation 13:2. And now began the 1260 years of papal oppression foretold in the prophecies of Daniel and the Revelation. Daniel 7:25 and Revelation 13:5-7. Christians were forced to choose either to yield their integrity and accept the papal ceremonies and worship, or to wear away their lives in dungeons, or to suffer death by the rack, the faggot, or the headman's axe. Now were fulfilled the words of Jesus, "Ye shall be betrayed both by parents and brethren and kinsfolks and friends. And some of you shall they cause to be put to death, and ye shall be hated of all men for my name's sake." Luke 21:16-17. Persecution opened upon the faithful with greater fury than ever before, and the world became a vast battlefield. For hundreds of years, the Church of Christ found refuge in seclusion and obscurity. Thus says the prophet, "The woman fled into the wilderness, where she hath a place prepared of God, that they should feed her there 1,260 days." Revelation 12:6. The accession of the Roman Church to power marked the beginning of the Dark Ages. As her power increased, the darkness deepened. Faith was transferred from Christ, the true foundation, to the Pope of Rome. Instead of trusting in the Son of God for forgiveness of sins and for eternal salvation, the people looked to the Pope and to the priests and prelates to whom he delegated authority. They were taught that the Pope was their earthly mediator, and that none could approach God except through him, and further, that he stood in the place of God to them and was therefore to be implicitly obeyed. A deviation from his requirements was sufficient cause for the severest punishment to be visited upon the bodies and souls of the offenders. Thus the minds of the people were turned away from God to fallible, erring, and cruel men, nay, more, to the Prince of Darkness himself, who exercised his power through them. Sin was disguised in a garb of sanctity. When the scriptures are suppressed and man comes to regard himself as supreme, we need look only for fraud, deception, and debasing iniquity. With the elevation of human laws and traditions was manifest the corruption that ever results from setting aside the law of God. Those were days of peril for the Church of Christ. The faithful standard bearers were few indeed. Though the truth was not left without witnesses, yet at times it seemed that error and superstition would wholly prevail, and true religion would be banished from the earth. The gospel was lost sight of, but the forms of religion were multiplied, and the people were burdened with rigorous exactions. They were taught not only to look to the Pope as their mediator, but to trust to works of their own to atone for sin. Long pilgrimages, acts of penance, the worship of relics, the erection of churches, shrines, and altars, the payment of large sums to the church, these and many similar acts were enjoined to appease the wrath of God or to secure his favor, as if God were like men, to be angered at trifles or pacified by gifts or acts of penance. Notwithstanding that vice prevailed, even among the leaders of the Roman Church, her influence seemed steadily to increase. About the close of the 8th century, papists put forth the claim that in the first ages of the Church, the bishops of Rome had possessed the same spiritual power which they now assumed. To establish this claim, some means must be employed to give it a show of authority, and this was readily suggested by the father of lies. Ancient writings were forged by monks. Decrees of councils before unheard of were discovered, establishing the universal supremacy of the Pope from the earliest times. And a church that had rejected the truth greedily accepted these deceptions. The few faithful builders upon the true foundation, 1 Corinthians 3:10-11, were perplexed and hindered as the rubbish of false doctrine obstructed the work. Like the builders upon the wall of Jerusalem in Nehemiah's day, some were ready to say, "The strength of the bearers of burdens is decayed, and there is much rubbish, so that we are not able to build." Nehemiah 4:10. Wearied with the constant struggle against persecution, fraud, iniquity, and every other obstacle that Satan could devise to hinder their progress, some who had been faithful builders became disheartened. and for the sake of peace and security for their property and their lives, they turned away from the true foundation. Others, undaunted by the opposition of their enemies, fearlessly declared, "Be not ye afraid of them. Remember the Lord, which is great and terrible." Verse 14. And they proceeded with the work, every one with his sword girded by his side. Ephesians 6:17. The same spirit of hatred and opposition to the truth has inspired the enemies of God in every age, and the same vigilance and fidelity have been required in his servants. The words of Christ to the first disciples were applicable to his followers to the close of time. "What I say unto you, I say unto all, watch." Mark 13:37. The darkness seemed to grow more dense. Image worship became more general. Candles were burned before images and prayers were offered to them. The most absurd and superstitious customs prevailed. The minds of men were so completely controlled by superstition that reason itself seemed to have lost its sway. While priests and bishops were themselves pleasure-loving, sensual, and corrupt, it could only be expected that the people who looked to them for guidance would be sunken in ignorance and vice. Another step in papal assumption was taken when, in the 11th century, Pope Gregory VII proclaimed the perfection of the Roman Church. Among the propositions which he put forth was one declaring that the Church had never erred, nor would it ever err, according to the Scriptures. But the Scripture proofs did not accompany the assertion. The proud pontiff also claimed the power to depose emperors, and declared that no sentence which he pronounced could be reversed by anyone, but that it was his prerogative to reverse the decisions of all others. A striking illustration of the tyrannical character of this advocate of infallibility was given in his treatment of the German Emperor Henry IV. For presuming to disregard the Pope's authority, this monarch was declared to be excommunicated and dethroned. Terrified by the desertion and threats of his own princes, who were encouraged in rebellion against him by the papal mandate, Henry felt the necessity of making his peace with Rome. In company with his wife and a faithful servant, he crossed the Alps in midwinter that he might humble himself before the Pope. Upon reaching the castle whither Gregory had withdrawn, he was conducted without his guards into an outer court, and there, in the severe cold of winter, with uncovered head and naked feet, and in a miserable dress, he awaited the Pope's permission to come into his presence. Not until he had continued 3 days fasting and making confession did the pontiff condescend to grant him pardon. Even then, it was only upon condition that the emperor should await the sanction of the Pope before resuming the insignia or exercising the power of royalty. And Gregory, elated with his triumph, boasted that it was his duty to pull down the pride of kings. How striking the contrast between the overbearing pride of this haughty pontiff and the meekness and gentleness of Christ, who represents himself as pleading at the door of the heart for admittance, that he may come in to bring pardon and peace, and who taught his disciples, "Whosoever will be chief among you, let him be your servant." Matthew 20:27. The advancing centuries witnessed a constant increase of error in the doctrines put forth from Rome. Even before the establishment of the papacy, the teachings of heathen philosophers had received attention and exerted an influence in the church. Many who professed conversion still clung to the tenets of their pagan philosophy, and not only continued its study themselves, but urged it upon others as a means of extending their influence among the heathen. Serious errors were thus introduced into the Christian faith. Prominent among these was the belief in man's natural immortality and his consciousness in death. This doctrine laid the foundation upon which Rome established the invocation of saints and the adoration of the Virgin Mary. From this sprang also the heresy of eternal torment for the finally impenitent, which was early incorporated into the papal faith. Then the way was prepared for the introduction of still another invention of paganism, which Rome named purgatory, and employed to terrify the credulous and superstitious multitudes. By this heresy is affirmed the existence of a place of torment in which the souls of such as have not merited eternal damnation are to suffer punishment for their sins, and from which, When freed from impurity, they are admitted to heaven. Still another fabrication was needed to enable Rome to profit by the fears and vices of her adherents. This was supplied by the doctrine of indulgences. Full remission of sins, past, present, and future, and release from all the pains and penalties incurred, were promised to all who would enlist in the pontiff's wars to extend his temporal dominion, to punish his enemies, or to exterminate those who dared deny his spiritual supremacy. The people were also taught that by the payment of money to the church they might free themselves from sin, and also release the souls of their deceased friends who were confined in the tormenting flames. By such means did Rome fill her coffers and sustain the magnificence, luxury, and vice of the pretended representatives of him who had not where to lay his head. The scriptural ordinance of the Lord's Supper had been supplanted by the idolatrous sacrifice of the Mass. Papal priests pretended by their senseless mummery to convert the simple bread and wine into the actual body and blood of Christ. This is a quote from Cardinal Wiseman in the Real Presence, Lecture 8, Section 3, Paragraph 26. With blasphemous presumption, they openly claim the power of creating God, the creator of all things. Christians were required, on pain of death, to avow their faith in this horrible, heaven-insulting heresy. Multitudes who refused were given to the flames. In the 13th century was established that most terrible of all the engines of the papacy, the Inquisition. The Prince of Darkness wrought with the leaders of the papal hierarchy. In their secret councils, Satan and his angels controlled the minds of evil men, while unseen in the midst stood an angel of God, taking the fearful record of their iniquitous decrees and writing the history of deeds too horrible to appear to human eyes. Babylon the Great was drunken with the blood of the saints. The mangled forms of millions of martyrs cried to God for vengeance upon that apostate power. Popery had become the world's despot. Kings and emperors bowed to the decrees of the Roman pontiff. The destinies of men, both for time and for eternity, seemed under his control. For hundreds of years, the doctrines of Rome had been extensively and implicitly received, its rites reverently performed, its festivals generally observed. Its clergy were honored and liberally sustained. Never since has the Roman Church attained to greater dignity, magnificence, or power. But the noon of the papacy was the midnight of the world. So says J.A. Wiley in The History of Protestantism, Book 1, Chapter 4. The Holy Scriptures were almost unknown, not only to the people, but to the priests. Like the Pharisees of old, the papal leaders hated the light which would reveal their sins. God's law, the standard of righteousness, having been removed, they exercised power without limit and practiced vice without restraint. Fraud, avarice, and profligacy prevailed. Men shrank from no crime by which they could gain wealth or position. The palaces of popes and prelates were scenes of the vilest debauchery. Some of the reigning pontiffs were guilty of crimes so revolting that secular rulers endeavored to dispose these dignitaries of the church as monsters too vile to be tolerated. For centuries, Europe had made no progress in learning, arts, or civilization. A moral and intellectual paralysis had fallen upon Christendom. The condition of the world under the Romish power presented a fearful and striking fulfillment of the words of the prophet Hosea, "My people are destroyed for lack of knowledge. Because thou hast rejected knowledge, I will also reject thee. Seeing thou hast forgotten the law of thy God, I will also forget thy children." There is no truth, nor mercy, nor knowledge of God in the land. By swearing and lying and killing and stealing and committing adultery, they break out, and blood toucheth blood. Hosea 4, verses 6, 1, and 2. Such were the results of banishing the Word of God.
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4: In our message today, we're going to be talking about the mystery of the Trinity. The Trinity is probably one of the deepest and most sublime, profound subjects that we could explore in our prayer preparing for the service. Our brother just said we're looking forward to Pastor Doug explaining this mystery. I want to tell you right now, it will still be a mystery when the sermon is over. So I'm not going to presume that I am going to be able to unlock all the mysteries of God for you. This is a mystery that we will delve into a little bit together. And there'll be many things that are still very mysterious about it. It's like you and I trying to look at the cosmos through a magnifying glass. We're not going to be able to take it all in. So in the Bible, when we try to understand the mystery of the Trinity, we're venturing on holy ground. It probably wouldn't be inappropriate for me to take my shoes off during this sermon. The carpet would feel pretty good, I know. But it might be a distraction for you. But it is holy ground, and the Bible's pretty clear. We cannot understand God. Let me just give you a few verses. In fact, you might want to have a pencil handy. We'll be looking at a lot of scripture today, and I'll be reading them quickly so as to cover as much as possible. For my thoughts are not your thoughts, nor are your ways my ways, says the Lord. For as the heavens are higher than the earth, so are my ways higher than your ways, and my thoughts than your thoughts. God is so much bigger than we can comprehend. Psalm 145, verse 3, great is the Lord and greatly to be praised. His greatness is unsearchable. Now, you know, if we're saved, and I pray I am, I pray you are, that's why we're all here, right? Amen. You'll live for how long? Forever and ever and ever. Will you ever say, I understand God? So if through eternity we know that we will never be able to fully comprehend God, you'd have to be God to understand God, then how much can we know in this life? But the Lord does want us to know what He's revealed. But keep in mind that this is a big subject and we're not claiming that we can unpack it for you. Again, Romans 11:33. Oh, the depth of the riches, both of the wisdom and the knowledge of God. How unsearchable are His judgments and His ways past finding out. Past finding out. Job 26:14. Indeed, these things are the mere edges of His works, and how small a whisper we hear of Him. But the thunder of His power, who can understand? Here in this world, we just get a fragment of a whisper of what there is to know about God, but who can comprehend the thunder? What's thunder compared to a whisper? Is what Job is saying. Who can understand? John Wesley said, "Bring me a worm that can comprehend a man, and then I'll show you a man that can comprehend the triune God." So I just wanted to lay the groundwork here that I'm not pretending that I am now going to reveal the mystery of God or the Trinity. But let's look at some things that are revealed in the Bible and understand this as well as we can. Now, this is an important subject for a number of reasons. Do you know wars have been fought over this subject? It's been, nations have been eradicated because of disagreements over the belief of the subject. And someone's going to say, "Doug, you're teaching a doctrine that's not even in the Bible. You don't find the word Trinity in the Bible." That's true. You do not find the word Trinity in the Bible. The word Trinity simply means tri, like a tricycle has how many wheels? Three. Tri-entity, three entities. It's a word that we use to describe the doctrine of the three entities in the Godhead. The Bible does use the word Godhead. There's nothing wrong with the word Trinity. You don't find the word rapture in the Bible. You don't find the word Bible in the Bible. So we can't talk about the Bible because the word Bible's not in the Bible? There's a lot of words that we don't find per se. Millennium is not in the Bible, but if we talk about the doctrine of the millennium, it talks about the thousand-year period that you see there in Revelation chapter 20. And so there's a lot of terms that we use, theological terms, to discuss various doctrines, and this is called the doctrine of the Trinity, the three entities that compose the Bible God. And so that's really what we're discussing. There's no conflict in that. Let me give you some examples in the Bible. Matthew 28, some of the last words of Jesus. After he sends the disciples into the world, he says in Matthew 28, "Go therefore and make disciples of all nations, baptizing them in the name of the Father and the Son and the Holy Spirit." Now, it is true in the New Testament, in the book of Acts, when the disciples went out, it says they went and they baptized in the name of the Lord, or in the name of the Lord Jesus, or in the name of Jesus. But Jesus definitely said the name of the Father, Son, and Holy Spirit. That tells me sometimes that the exact wording in the baptism is not the big issue. It's that you're getting baptized into the name of the God of the Bible. And Jesus said Father, Son, Holy Spirit, and that's good enough for me. Amen? Now, here's a question. Can God be biblically accurate saying, can the Bible be accurate? Can Christians be right saying there's one God and yet saying one doesn't always mean one? And that's the thing to understand. And this isn't double talk. This is good scripture. Again, I'm just giving you a few verses. For instance, right in the beginning, Genesis 1:26, God says, "Let us make man in our image according to our likeness." Now, do you hear more than one in that? Do you know the word that's used there in Hebrew for God is Elohim? That word Elohim is plural. It's like we, us. Whenever I say that, then if I say, "We are going to the store," Karen would say, "Who are you going with?" "Well, I'm talking about myself." You say, "What's wrong with you? Doug's talking about we. Has he become schizophrenic? He's got split personality problems." But so when God says this, it's not because God is confused. The primary word used for God over 2,700 times in the Bible is Elohim. It's the plural. There is the other word, El, which is singular. But the inspired writers chose to use Elohim 10 times more than El. This is all through mostly the Old Testament. It's a plural. God is communicating himself to us as a plural God because he is composed of these three persons. Now, this is a mystery, and it may still be a mystery when we're done. And then, of course, and some people challenge this verse, but it's in the Bible, I believe it. 1 John 5:7, "For there are three that bear witness in heaven, the Father," that's Father, the God the Father, "the Word," Jesus is the Word become flesh, "and the Holy Spirit. These three are one." That's hard to misunderstand. The three are one. John 17:20. Now this is, I think, the best example. This is in the special intercessory prayer of Jesus. John 17:20. I'll read also verse 21. Christ said, "I do not pray for these alone, but also for those who will believe in me through their word." What's he praying? "That they all may be one." Now he's praying for the 12 apostles, and he's praying that they can be one. How? as you, Father, are in me, and I am in you. Notice, God is in Jesus, and Jesus is in God. That's going to come up later. That they also may be one, there it is again, in us, that the world might believe that you sent me. So you've got a nation that's one, you've got the apostles are one, you've got a couple that's one, but we know that there's many persons involved in those. So it's not inconsistent for us to say there is one God, but in the Christian one God, it is composed of three persons. Now, I'm going to talk a little more about, is Jesus God and is the Holy Spirit God? You're not going to hear me talk a lot about, is God the Father God? You know why? I never run into anybody that has that problem. Most Christians agree that God the Father is God, that he gets to be the supreme God, and he's always been, though, there are actually some who believe that the God who made our universe once was a lower God, but he's worked his way up to being a bigger God, and there are other gods above him. If you could go far enough into space, you'd find them. Problem with that is that would imply that God is learning. And how can you know everything and still learn? Ask a teenager in high school. So God, obviously, if he knows everything, and if he is almighty, how could he be mightier than almighty? But most people agree that God is supreme, that God, but they struggle with what is the role of Jesus and what is the role of the Spirit. By the way, another view of Arianism is that the Holy Spirit is not a person, not only that he was created by Jesus, but that he's not a person, but he's the force, kind of an impersonal force that God works through. And so let's take a look at some of those concepts. First of all, is Jesus fully God? Well, let's find out what the Bible says. Matthew 1:23. They will call his name Emmanuel, which is translated God with us. The incarnation is God, fully 100% God, becoming a man. That's a mystery. You've got a mystery of godliness in the Bible, and that's how God became a man. You have a mystery of iniquity in the Bible, and that's how a creature, the devil, wanted to be God. How could the creature think I can overthrow the creator? That's a crazy thought. That's a mystery to me. How the devil thinks that he can somehow launch a war, he's a creation, against his creator. How something that had a limited existence could launch a war and say, I am going to take over the place of the one who is self-existent and eternal. Does that make sense? But that's what he did. So there's the mystery of God, God lowering himself and becoming a man, and there's the mystery of iniquity, the creature trying to exalt himself and become God. What did the devil say to Adam and Eve? Listen to me, you'll be like God. Why did he say that? That's what he wanted. People often superimpose on others their desires. Hebrews 1:8, is Jesus God? But unto the Son he saith, thy throne, O God. Wait a second. Hebrews 1:8, but unto the Son, God, the Father, unto the Son, he says, thy throne, O God. To the Son, the Father says, thy throne, O God, is forever and ever. So what does the Father call the Son? O God. Forever and ever, a scepter of righteousness is the scepter of thy kingdom. When Jesus rose from the dead, remember the first week he appeared, Thomas missed it. He said, I won't believe until I see the print in his hands and the scar in his side. And then Jesus appeared that next week. And he said, Thomas, you believe because you've seen. Thomas falls down. You know what he says? My Lord and my God. By the way, that's John 20, verse 26 and on through verse 29. And did Jesus say, no, don't say that. Let's not get carried away. Or did he accept that? My Lord and my God, he called Jesus. Because it's true. Now, quickly, some definitions. The Bible says we should only worship God. Is that one of the commandments? Yes. Even Jesus cited that back to Satan. Matthew 28, should we worship Jesus? And they went to tell his disciples, as they went, behold, Jesus met them, saying, all hail. Hail means worship. And they came and held him by the feet and worshiped him. And he received the worship. But the Bible says only worship God. Hebrews 1:6, It says we're only supposed to worship God, but all the angels worship Jesus. That's in Hebrews 1:6. Revelation 7:11. You can remember that. That's the convenient verse in Revelation 7:11. All the angels stood around the throne and the elders and the four living creatures, and they fell on their faces before the throne and worshiped God. So the angels worship God, and yet it says the angels worship Jesus. Well, if Jesus is God, it's not a problem. You can only worship Him, you can only worship God, but if they worship Jesus, He must be God. The Bible says God created. You've read the first verse in the Bible before. In the beginning, God created the heavens and the earth. All right, who is that God that created? John chapter 1, verse 1. In the beginning was the Word, and the Word was with God, and the Word was God. Who is that Word? The Word became flesh and dwelt among us. That's Jesus, right? He was in the beginning with God. All things, and this is very clear in the Greek, all things that were made through Him, all things were made through Him. Without Him, nothing was made that was made. Nothing was made that was made without Jesus. That means that Jesus was not made. He has always existed. He says, I am the Alpha and the Omega. That means as far as you can go, the beginning and the end. As far as you can go in that direction, as far as you can go, eternity to eternity, I am God. He's always been there. Hebrews 1, verse 1 and 2. God, who at various times and in various ways spoke in time past to the fathers by the prophets, has in these last days spoken to us by His Son, whom He has appointed heir of all things and through whom He made the worlds. In the beginning, God created. Jesus is God. Ephesians 3:9. And to make all see what is the fellowship of the mystery, which from the beginning of the ages has been hidden in God, who created all things through Jesus Christ. Jesus is God, and God made all things. The Bible tells us that there's only one Savior, that God is our Savior. Isaiah 43, one Savior. 43 verse 11, Isaiah. I, even I, am the Lord, and besides me there is no Savior. But what does the Bible say? Jude 25, to God our Savior, so only one Savior. God is our Savior in Jude 25. And then there are many verses in the New Testament, including this one, 1 John 4:14, that say Jesus is our Savior. And we have seen and testified that the Father has sent the Son as Savior of the world. Now, am I making sense?
5: Yes.
4: There's only one Savior. God is our Savior, and the Bible says Jesus is our Savior. The only way you can reconcile those is to say Jesus is God. See what I'm saying? So, did Jesus claim equality with God? Wouldn't that settle it? Notice, John 5:17 and verse 18. Jesus answered them and said, My Father has been working until now, and I have been working. Therefore the Jews sought the more to kill Him, because not only did He break the Sabbath, or at least they accused Him of that, but He said that God was His Father, making Himself equal with God. I mean, Jesus knew what He was saying, and the Jews knew why they wanted to kill Him. Again, John 10:30, I and My Father are one. So there again you have the idea of, can God be one and still be more than one person? Then the Jews took up stones to stone Him again, because they knew what He meant by that. John 14:9, Jesus said to him, Have I been with you so long and yet you don't know Me, Philip? He who has seen Me has seen the Father. So how can you say, show us the Father? He says, we're the same. Now, what everyone gets stumped on, if you talk to an atheist about God or an agnostic, and they say, all right, I can tell you where the universe came from. Where did God come from? I'll say, well, I don't know where God from, but you can't tell me where the universe came from. Because what you'll do is you'll say, our world came from our solar system when it formed and the sun exploded and sent these planets spiraling out into space. Where'd the sun come from? Well, they'll say, the sun came from, you know, a supernova out there when there was an explosion and all these suns were sent whirling off into space. I'll say, okay, where'd that come from? Well, these nebulous gas particles collided and exploded and there was a big bang. I said, right, where'd the stuff come from, that combustible material that caused the Big Bang? And eventually, evolutionists, atheists, agnostic will all say, Well, there's a mystery. Something always existed. So they're at the same place you're at. The difference is our something that always existed was intelligent and powerful. Theirs is all a big accident. So you can describe everything you see around you as the result of an intelligence with purpose or just a big accident. We can all go home now and there is no purpose to life. So I choose to believe there is a purpose. I see too many things that seem to reflect intelligence. So Jesus has always existed. John 17:5. And now, O Father, glorify me together with yourself with the glory that I had with you before the world was. See, Jesus laid aside the glory, the perfect equality he shared with the Father before the world was. He came and he lived among us. He was then received back up into glory. He is again glorified at the right hand of the Father. He is 100% God. So, hopefully you can see that Jesus is God. And I didn't cover all the evidence. What about the Holy Spirit? Now, most people will say, well, if Jesus is God, we don't have a problem believing the Holy Spirit is God, but he's not a person. He's the force of God that God uses. I think the Holy Spirit is God. He's not just an impersonal vehicle because God says so. First of all, is the Holy Spirit God? Acts 5:3-4. Peter said to Ananias, remember when Ananias and Sapphira lied? And Peter said to Ananias, why has Satan filled your heart to lie to the Holy Spirit? You've not lied to men, but to God. When you lie to the Holy Spirit, you've lied to God. God said, my spirit will not always strive with man. Genesis 6:3. God the Spirit. And I've talked to you about the seven spirits around the throne of God. It says that the Spirit leads us or guides us. It's not an impersonal force that leads us or guides us. I got a GPS in my car. How many of you have a GPS on your phone or in your car? Let me just see, because they're making their way around. All right. How many of you have ridden with somebody that has a GPS? I've set a destination before in my car. Maybe I'll go visit somebody. On the way, I'll see a store, or I'll think of something else, an errand I need to do, and I'll say, oh, I didn't know that store was here. I'll turn off, and my GPS says, turn, make correction, rerouting, turn left here. And I'm thinking, oh, I'm sorry. Did I offend you? Mine's a lady voice, you know, and I just always think of my mother. Turn here. Okay. And I don't want to hurt her feelings, and so I'll turn. I was going to go to the store, but you told me to. Is that what I think? I don't care what she says. It's a computer. It's just a force, right? I'm not going to hurt its feelings. I never hear it say to me, oh, come on, please turn here. You're going to hurt my feelings if you don't. I'm going to weep little transistor tears out of if you don't turn here. Does it care? No. But does the Holy Spirit care?
5: Yes.
4: If he's just a computer, if he's just an impersonal force, he cannot be grieved. But the Bible says you can grieve the Spirit. Matter of fact, Jesus says, John 16:13, when he, the Spirit of truth, is come, he will guide you into all truth. You know, I understand that years ago, before GPS, when the Arabs were going across some of these vast deserts in Saudi Arabia, sometimes they'd have sandstorms. They couldn't even see the sun to determine east from west. Many of those caravans, they kept a dove with them, a homing pigeon. They kept a thread tied on its leg, and they would release it, and it would always fly towards home. It would make a beeline towards home, and they'd hold it in their hand to find out which way, and the Holy Spirit will lead us, and he'll guide us. You'll feel sometimes that tugging in your heart. He'll never lead you contrary to the Word, because the Holy Spirit is one with Jesus, who is the Word. They'll never conflict with each other. I've met people before that say, I know the Bible says this, but the Spirit is telling me, as though it's different or fresh information. The Spirit of God will never conflict with the Word of God because it is the Holy Spirit that inspired men to write the things that they wrote. Isn't that right?
5: Amen.
4: Holy men wrote as they were inspired by the Holy Spirit. It says the Holy Spirit guides them. Do you know that I think there's 15 times Jesus referred to the Holy Spirit as he. He could have said it. Why did he say he? That was his chosen word. The Bible tells us the Holy Spirit comforts. Now, if the Holy Spirit is just a power, who gets comfort from, you know, hugging an electric pole? That's not going to give you comfort if he's just a power with no personality. you find comfort from a person. The Bible says he convicts. Now, I remember the greatest conviction I felt is sometimes from my grandmother's look. And she just looked

0: He's a real force. So the Bible's really clear that there is a Trinity. There is a Father, Son, and Holy Spirit. It's not one God that changes masks. It's not one God that decided to create lesser gods in Jesus and the Spirit. There are three divine, equal, eternal persons that are involved in your creation and in your redemption. It's not just that Jesus loves me. Jesus said the Father himself loves you. God the Father so loved the world, he sent God the Son. And it was a sacrifice for all three to save you. And that should just tell us that something about what we're worth.
1: What does it mean to be a Christian? There are those who say, oh, I'm a Christian. I'm just not a practicing Christian. What they're saying is that they've accepted Christ earlier in their life, then figured out once they were saved, they couldn't be lost. Is that what the Bible teaches? Does it matter if we practice the teachings of Christ or not? Is it true that once you're saved, you can't be lost? What is predestination? What does it really mean to follow Jesus? 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We want to get the word out because God's message is our mission.
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3: 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I just said to myself, I said, God, if you're real, show yourself to me. And then I think one day at my mother's house, they were watching the final events of Bible prophecy. 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
8: 100 years ago, nearly, cigarette companies said, we want women to smoke in America because we could sell a lot more cigarettes if women would start smoking too. So they hired Edward Bernays. Mr. Bernays, we know that you are a master of the public mind. Show us how we can get women to smoke. What he did was he hired the suffragettes. These were the women that marched for the women's right to vote. A lot of women in America looked up to them. So he takes the cigarette, gives it to the women. He told them what to do. The women are marching. At the end of the parade, they take out the cigarette. They light it, they smoke it, and they shout, "Torches of freedom!" Think about this image.

0: this is Lady Liberty. He's now associated in the public mind, women smoking, with the true ideals of American liberty and the women's right to vote. And women started smoking in America.
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2: 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God's word has absolute truth. Here's what the scriptures say. 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Also, Jeremiah chapter 9 says, let not the rich man boast of his riches, but let him who boasts boast about this, that he understands and knows me, that I am the Lord. 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

0: It was an awesome sight, yet beautiful too. Jesus stood there, alone except for a few disciples. The people crowded back from him. He looked every inch a king. His voice, when he spoke, rang out like trumpets, loud and clear and with kingly authority. The people fled, taking their money and animals with them. A few remained behind. They had nothing to fear. Soon, those who remained were joined by others who had come to see Jesus or to be healed of disease. Jesus healed the sick ones, and the temple courts rang with his praises.
1: Oh, I wish I could have witnessed it.
0: Soon the elders and scribes ventured back into the temple. Never before had such a scene been witnessed. There stood the young Jesus, bearing no earthly honor or royal badge. Surrounding him were priests in their rich apparel, rulers with robes and badges significant of their exalted station, the scribes with scrolls in their hands, to which they made frequent reference. Jesus stood calmly before them, with the dignity of a king. They assailed him in great numbers and carefully worded questions, but he met challenge after challenge with truth, pure, simple truth.
1: From now on, then, we are going to be followers of Jesus?
0: Oh, yes, yes. His word is truth. Yet, I'm somewhat confused and perplexed. Most people, I'm including myself, have always had great respect for the intelligence and apparent piety of the temple priests. Mm. In religious matters, we have always paid implicit obedience to their authorities. Yet, those same leaders are trying to discredit Jesus. Why?
1: Probably because they are jealous of the popularity of Jesus.
0: But why, oh, why don't they believe in Jesus? His teachings are so plain and simple. Mm-hmm. Sometimes I wonder what course is the right course, to follow Jesus or the authorities of the temple.
1: That is a decision you will have to make.
0: I will wait and watch and see what happens.
2: Father in heaven, loving, kind, all-powerful Father, I have given the leaders of Israel a warning. I have set before them their real condition. Yet, Father, there remaineth another work to be accomplished. Through their reverence for tradition and their blind faith in a corrupt priesthood, the people are enslaved. I must break these chains. I must more fully expose the real character of the priests, rulers, and Pharisees. To this end, help me, O Father, and give me the...
3: How terrible of you, ye scribes and Pharisees, impostors! You lock the door to the kingdom of heaven in men's faces, but you yourselves will not go in, and neither will you let in others who are trying to go in. How terrible of you, ye scribes and Pharisees, impostors! You take advantage of widows and rob them of their homes and then make a show of saying long prayers. Because of this, your punishment will be all the worse. How terrible of you, ye scribes and Pharisees, impostors! You sail the seas and cross whole countries to win one convert. And when you succeed, you make him twice as deserving of going to hell as you yourselves are. How terrible of you, ye scribes and Pharisees, impostors! You give to God one-tenth even of the seasoning herbs such as mint, dill, and cumin. But you neglect to obey the really important teachings of the law, such as justice and mercy and honesty. These you should practice without neglecting the other. Oh, ye scribes and Pharisees, I tell you indeed, the punishment for all these will fall upon the people of this day. Oh, Jerusalem, Jerusalem! You kill the prophets and stone the messengers God has sent you. From now on, you will never see me again until you say, God bless him who comes in the name of the Lord.
4: I don't have much to eat today, dear God. But what I do have, bless it to my physical and spiritual strength, so that I might better do thy will. Thank you. I'm a poor widow, yet I'm greatly blessed. God has given me all the beautiful things of his universe to look upon and enjoy. The many-colored birds sing songs of joy. The flowers of the fields. I love the smell and feel of soft flowers, made soft by the Master's touch of love. I wish I could do something for him. Tomorrow's the Sabbath. I shall go to the temple and give God the 2 mites I've been able to save. It's such a small gift, O Lord, but it's all that I have. Please use it, if you can use such small gifts, and bless someone with it. Thank you. Amen. So many of the offerings are large. I have only 2 mites. Oh, I'm so ashamed that I shall let no one see me give such a meager offering. Maybe I shouldn't insult the Lord. No. God is not insulted by sincere gifts, however small. But the people look not at the heart, but at the amount of the gift. The service of the temple is of God's appointment, and I must do whatever I can, though small, in helping to sustain it. Oh, here comes another generous giver. I'll hang back a while. Now, no one is coming. I'll drop it in and hurry away so no one can... It's Jesus. He's looking straight at me.
2: My disciples, come ye hither. I would that you observe that widow and her poverty. She has just willingly, happily cast into the treasury box just 2 mites. Of a truth I say unto you, that this poor widow hath cast in more than they all.
5: Very minute, O God, thy servants Peter and John stand before the Sanhedrin, being tried for preaching and teaching and doing wonders in the name of Jesus, thy Son. They stand in the same hall, probably the same spot where Jesus stood when he was being tried. It was there that Peter denied his Lord 3 times. So thy Son, O God, knows and understands the trials that Peter and John are experiencing. We plead with thee in the name of Jesus to be with them. Give them strength and courage. Control their minds that they may say words that will bring honor and glory to thy name and to the name of Jesus. Thou knowest all things, O God. Thou knowest that Peter and John love thee and thy Son, Jesus. Jesus is very dear to them, as thou art, O God. So if it be thy will...
6: Greetings.
7: Salutations.
5: In the name of Jesus, thank thee, O God. Amen. Oh, see you.
6: Brethren,
8: I want you all to meet the man Peter and I first met at the Gate Beautiful. This is the man that Jesus, through Peter, healed.
5: We already know him. He brought us the tidings that you had been arrested. Welcome to our midst, my brother.
9: I scarcely know what to say. I'm so happy and honored to be here. I'm not worthy to touch the hem of your garments. But in the name of Jesus, I beg you, accept me as one of you. I shall happily serve in any way I am able.
10: My brother, none of us is worthy to be a child of God and brother to Jesus Christ. But Jesus imparts his righteousness to all who in sincerity and truth ask it of him. Welcome into the family of God.
9: I could talk all day thanking you and praising God. But these men, thy brothers, are anxious to know what happened this morning in the Sanhedrin Court of Justice. It is not my place to tell it. I want to say just one thing, though. The highest dignitaries of the Israelite faith, including Annas and Caiaphas themselves in person, mistreated and abused these 2 wonderful men, especially Peter. I stood there by their side as living testimony to their faith in Jesus and their real and powerful connection with heaven. Proudly I stood there as one of them. Gladly would I have suffered whatever they suffered. Knowing Peter and John, I feel as if I knew Jesus. Thank you.

0: The bold and fearless way Peter defended Jesus and reminded them it was they who had crucified him, that Annas and Caiaphas were speechless.
1: They dismissed everyone from the room, I suppose to talk it over and decide what to do, seeing they could not intimidate Peter.
0: I think our brother is right. That is probably just what they did. Also, they appear to be more fearful of losing their power and glory now than they did when the Master was still among us. He is gone, but converts to his faith increase by the thousands. This is what the religious leaders fear and would do anything to stop.
2: They called you back in?
0: Finally. It was easy to see that they would like to have crucified us as they did Jesus, but they were afraid to because of the people. All they did was warn us. Caiaphas angrily commanded us never again to speak about or in the name of Jesus.
2: And if you do?
0: Imprisonment, I suppose. Or death. Peter's reply to their threats was an inspiration from the Holy Spirit. The same reply can and should be used by all workers of Christ down to the end of time. I took care to remember it, word for word. Here it is. Whether it be right in the sight of God to hearken unto you more than unto God, judge ye. For we cannot but speak the things which we have seen and heard.
3: Amen.
4: Amen. Amen. Amen.
0: They threatened us again, this time more emphatically. Then they let us go.
5: Brethren, brethren, brethren. Brethren, Satan is the arch enemy of God and truth. He has the leaders of Israel in his power. He inspires them to try to stop the spread of the gospel message. But the more they do to stop it, the more it is spread abroad. Because of the healing of this lame man, our brother in Christ, and the farcical trial this morning, over 5,000 souls are already added to the faith. Now, we are thankful that our prayers were answered and that Peter and John have been released unharmed. Since our prayers of petition were answered so abundantly, it seems eminently fitting that our prayers of praise and thanksgiving should now ascend to the throne of grace. James, will you?
6: Our Father, accept our grateful thanks and sincere praise for the wonderful manifestation.
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11: Members of my court, I'm going to humble myself. I admit that the beginning of my reign was wicked and evil. I forsook God. I hope that I have profited by that sad experience. Fortified cities, a large, well-trained army, such things are not the secret of a successful reign. Rather, it is in recognizing God as the supreme ruler. Henceforth, I shall rule Judah in the fear of the Lord. Just a minute, please. I have just one more thing to say. Jeroboam, king of the 10 tribes to the north, has established shrines of golden calves at which his people worship. We know that worshippers of the true God will still come here to Jerusalem to worship. Many of the tribe of Levi, designated by Moses as the priests of Israel, have refused to officiate at Jeroboam's shrines. Consequently, they are flocking here to Jerusalem by the hundreds. by continuing to do the will of God and by worshipping him, we will show these people from the north that we are the true Israel, and soon all 12 tribes will again be united into

0: one strong nation.
1: For 3 years, Judah prospered and was blessed. Rehoboam, the son of Solomon, was strong. For 3 years, he and his people walked in the ways of David and Solomon.
2: Rehoboam, my husband and king, lovest thou me?
3: What a question to ask. Of course I love you. You're my wife.
2: But how much do you love me?
3: I loved you enough to marry you. I still do, in fact.
2: How can I be sure you didn't marry me just to make an alliance of blood with my father?
3: You want me to prove my love?
2: Will you?
3: What is it you want?
2: I'm a long way from home, my lord. I'm lonesome for some of the things I've had since childhood.
3: Such as?
2: Such as... I miss the gods of my father. For my sake, if you love me, erect a high place to my god that I may worship at his shrine. Please.
3: Well, I can't force you to give up your god and worship mine, so I... all right. Your high place will be erected.
2: Thank you, my darling husband.
3: Lieutenant, call all my sons together, will you? I have a plan that I wish to put into action.
4: At once, Your Majesty.
3: My sons, I have called you together today to discuss my plan for strengthening the kingdoms. Abijah, my son, you will be chief.
5: Chief of what, father?
3: Address me as Your Majesty when we're discussing political and military matters.
5: Yes, Your Majesty.
3: I want to build strong, fortified cities throughout all of Judah and Benjamin. I want to make my name feared and respected by all nations.
4: Have you decided which cities you want to fortify for Your Majesty?
3: That is one of the things I want us as a group to discuss. Now, there are 28 of you. If Abijah acts as chief and overseer, that leaves 27. And I want each one to be responsible for the fortification of one city.
5: Maybe later, if all goes well, we can branch out and each be responsible for two cities.
3: Oh, excellent! Excellent! Now, what do you think of this?
5: Oh, no.
6: Your Majesty, Abijah wishes an audience with you.
3: To report on the fortification project, I presume. Yes, send him in.
5: Your Majesty, I think you'll be very pleased with our success in fortifying the cities throughout all of Judah. Your name's becoming known even unto Egypt. Here on this map, I've marked which ones have been completed and which ones we may wish to include in the next step.
3: Yes. Oh, yes. Good. Very good. Now this... Well, now, I am quite pleased with my success. I have dispersed my children as military chiefs throughout Judah and Benjamin, and I can see I have a secure kingdom. Oh, I'm a pretty wise king, if I do say so myself. Maybe I should build a temple to the sun that my wife Maholath has been begging for.
1: Little by little, Rehoboam gave way to inherited weaknesses. He failed to give God credit for his success, and finally threw his influence wholly on the side of idolatry. He forsook the law of God, and all Israel followed him. In the fifth year of the reign of Rehoboam, Shishak, king of Egypt, gathered together a huge army and marched against Judah.
7: Yeah, we haven't a chance against them, Your Majesty.
3: Well, surely they can't take our fortified cities.
7: They've already taken them, Your Majesty, easily, and even now approach Jerusalem.
3: What am I to do?
7: Your Majesty, in the antechamber await the elders of the tribes to see you, and with them is Shemaiah the prophet.
3: Well, show them in, show them in.
8: His Majesty the King grants an audience. You may approach the throne.
9: Long live the king.
3: Tell me, and quickly, what the Lord hath to say about this invasion by the Egyptian king. Can he be stopped?
10: Thus saith the Lord to you, Rehoboam. Ye have forsaken me, and therefore have I permitted the king of Egypt, even Shishak, to invade your land and do unto thee what seemeth good to him.
3: Because I forsook God and worshipped idols?
10: Because of your many sins.
3: Oh, I have sinned, and the Lord God of Israel is holy and righteous. His will be done.
1: The king and the princes of Judah humbled themselves before God, and the people prayed and forsook their evil ways. Then came the word of God again to Rehoboam through Shemaiah the prophet.
10: O king, the word of God came again unto me, saying, Because the people of Judah have humbled themselves, therefore I will not destroy them, but will grant a measure of deliverance. Nevertheless, they shall be Shishak's servants, so they may know that if my commandments are not obeyed, the penalties of disobedience are sure.
0: Then God will not stop Shishak from invading Jerusalem?
10: No, your majesty. You forsook God. You led the people to forsake God. Israel must pay the penalty for her evil ways. Sometimes God delays the penalty for sin, but sooner or later the penalty must be paid.
0: A few short years ago, my father Solomon built that temple and placed the holy vessels therein. I cannot bear to look at what is happening now. The Egyptians are ransacking the temple, carrying away the gold and silver and precious stones. All of this, the result of my disobedience to God's just and

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1: John was a bright young student in Malawi. As a teenager, he was handpicked by local leaders of his faith tradition to study at a school in Zanzibar, Tanzania. The goal was for him to learn how to go into unentered areas and create new followers. During his time there, he learned a lot about his own religion, and the next step was for him to also learn about Christianity, since he would be interacting with Christians regularly.
2: After 3 years, they said you go back home and you research the King James Version, this one. You go there for that one, special for the King James Version. Why King James Version? Because they do believe that the King James Version, they have got a good explanation than the other version.
1: John enrolled at an Adventist school and joined a youth group. He attended all the classes and engaged with pastors in discussions about Adventist beliefs. All the while, he was sending reports back to the religious leaders in Zanzibar.
2: Eventually, after 3 years studying at Ruwa's mission, the Seventh-day Adventist mission, is where now I come to say, I do understand the Bible.
1: John felt convicted to give his life to God and was baptized at a camp meeting. After his baptism, he stopped sending reports to Zanzibar. John's father was furious.
2: My father, to him, it was an ambition that I was to go to Zanzibar, and when I come back from there, they respect me. So to him, it was a privilege that, my son now has gone higher. So when he heard that I have converted into Christianity, and now I have been baptized into Seventh-day Adventist, to him, it was came like a blow.
1: But despite rejection from his family, John continued to pursue ministry. Eventually, he was chosen to be a global mission pioneer.
2: So they picked me to put him into global mission pioneer. Can you see now, to go into and enter the areas. So can you see, the first mission wanted me to go and enter the areas. The same idea, God just intended to go to Seventh-day Adventist and be a global mission pioneer.
1: He ministered for 10 years as a pioneer, following Christ's method and sharing his testimony with people he met. John hadn't finished his education yet, so he enrolled at Malawi Adventist University.
2: I wanted to pursue my degree. Graduated in 2018. So I appreciate God. I thank God because I'm now a graduate, and now I know many things than before.
1: From his teenage years to his time at the university, John knows firsthand the difference Adventist mission schools make in people's lives. This quarter, a portion of the 13th Sabbath offering will go to help build a community outreach and leadership development center on the campus of Malawi Adventist University. Please pray for those involved as the project develops. Pray that more students like John will come to know Jesus through Adventist education. Thank you for supporting mission through 13 Sabbath offering projects like this.

0: What is truth? Ever since humans have existed, we've been searching for truth. Today, it's popular to believe that there is no absolute truth. Today's question, do you believe in a connection between physical health and spirituality?
1: I think being fit, healthy, gives you a better outlook, more upbeat mindset on life.
2: Well, God said that your body is the temple of the Holy Spirit. We need to take care of our bodies the same way that the Jews took care of the temple.
0: Jesus Christ said, "For this reason I came into the world to testify to truth." God's word has absolute truth. Here's what the scriptures say. Proverbs chapter 17 says, "A cheerful heart does good like medicine, but a broken spirit makes one sick." And from 1 Corinthians chapter 6, "For God bought you with a price, so you must honor God with your body." For more of God's truth, visit BibleStudies.com, a public service of the Seventh-day Adventist Church.
3: In today's world, we can all use hope and encouragement. Many of us have had God work His miracles in our life. Today's miracle story is from Dave. On a cold February night in 2014, I flew into Des Moines in the middle of a snowstorm. I had just gotten back from a successful mission trip to the Philippines where over 150 people were baptized. My son picked me up at the airport, and after enjoying a meal together, I headed home to Charles City. The roads were slick and snow-packed. I knew my wife would be worried, so I decided to pull off the highway to call her and let her know I was on my way. As I took the next exit, my car veered to the left and slid off the ramp. I hit two road signs, one bouncing off the side of my car and the other crashing into the center of my windshield. I came to a stop at the bottom of the median between the highway and off-ramp. I put the car in four-wheel drive and tried to get to the off-ramp, but I just kept sliding back down. Then I tried making it back to the highway and was somehow able to climb the steep embankment like it was dry ground. I came back up onto the highway just in time to see a semi hurtling right toward me. Before I could react, my car was jerked out of its way and the semi passed safely by. I just sat there for a moment, stunned at what had just happened. Why was I able to climb that steep embankment but not get back to the ramp? The timing with the semi seemed hard to ignore. Was Satan attacking me because of the work we had done in the Philippines? And how that semi missed me? I believe God intervened and saved my life. The rest of the drive home was uneventful. As I peered through my smashed windshield, I thanked God for the shove and wondered what it looked like from the truck driver's perspective. Please share your miracles to give hope and encouragement to someone else. You can leave them as a comment on www.kpog.org or send directly to kpoglp102.9@gmail.com or mail to KPOG 102.9 2183 Grand Avenue, West Des Moines, Iowa 50265. You never know how your story can change somebody else's life.
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4: This morning's presentation is going to be a little bit unusual. It is based on a Bible story, but I'll be taking a major detour through history. And the title of the presentation is The Unsinkable Ship. But as we always do, these are rooted in Bible stories. And so we're going to be going to the Gospel of Luke, chapter 8, verse 22. And this will be the story that will be the springboard for our study today. Luke, chapter 8, verse 22. "And now it happened on a certain day," actually at the end of a day of teaching, it was toward evening, "he got into a boat with his disciples, and he said to them, 'Let us cross over to the other side of the lake.' And they launched out. But as they sailed, he fell asleep. And a windstorm came down on the lake, and they were filling with water and were in jeopardy. And they came to him, and they woke him and said, "Master, Master, we are perishing." That must have been some storm, because these were well-seasoned fishermen that had spent their lives on that lake. Then he awoke, looked around, surveyed the elements, rubbed his eyes, and he uttered one word in Hebrew. It says, "Peace be still," in Greek, but all he really said was, "Shalom." And as soon as he said that, the wind ceased its raging of the water, and there was a calm. Who is this that even the wind and the waves obey him? You know, the Bible is filled with stories about boats in the sea. Matter of fact, the Bible begins with a story about a storm and a big boat. You've heard of Noah. And then as you go through the gospel stories, several stories with Jesus on the sea, the New Testament ends, the book of Acts ends with a great storm where Paul ends up being shipwrecked. And of course, we've got the story of Jonah. The Bible has a lot to say about storms. You maybe heard about King Jehoshaphat. He had a whole fleet of ships that went down in a storm. Probably one of the most amazing stories of maritime disasters is the Titanic. Because the Titanic represented really a change in a lot of things that were going on in the world. It was a change of an age. Now, some of you may or may not know that there was a book written. There's many movies and books about the Titanic, but there was one book written that was similar, but it's really about a different ship. And it was written by a merchant seaman by the name of Morgan Robertson. Robertson wrote a book called The Wreck of the Titan. And he wrote his book, The Wreck of the Titan, 14 years before the Titanic was built. Now listen to some of the very interesting things from Morgan Robertson's book called The Wreck of the Titan. And you tell me if you don't think this is uncanny. First of all, the name. The book is called The Titan. Titanic and Titan come from these ancient giant Greek gods. Same name, really. His book, his fictional story, was written about the largest English ocean liner that had ever been built, that was crossing the Atlantic in April, struck an iceberg and sank, had the most elite people of the age on the boat. The length of the Titan in Robertson's book was 800 feet. The Titanic, 882 feet. The width of the Titan, 90 feet. Titanic, 92. The Titan was the fastest ship that had ever been built. Like the Titanic, it could go 25 knots. In reality, the Titanic could only go 23. They said that the Titan was unsinkable because it had 19 watertight compartments separating the sections of the ship. The Titanic actually had 16. Both the Titan and the Titanic had three propellers. The capacity of the Titan, in Robertson's book, was 3,000 people. Titanic, 3,250. The number of people that were actually on board during the disaster, 2,000 on the Titan, 2,228 on the Titanic. They didn't have enough lifeboats on the Titan. They didn't have enough lifeboats on the Titanic. Only 24 on the Titan, 20 on the Titanic. About half as many as they needed. They were both sailing in the North Atlantic and sank, hitting a pyramid-shaped iceberg that overturned 400 miles from Newfoundland. And isn't it incredible that they were both encouraged to break speed records? It both happened in April. And the story, The Wreck of the Titan, was written 14 years before the Titanic was built. The amazing thing is that Morgan Robertson took the book to several publishers and the editors said, "We're not interested." And he kept saying, "Why not?" They said, "What you've written about is too unbelievable. It would never happen." But we know what happened. The Titanic really did happen. You almost wonder, was this some unwitting prophecy? The Lord was trying to tell us that about man's the futility of his trust in his own technology. Well, when the Titanic sank, it remained missing for 75 years. Then back in 1985, The search, I think, began in 84. Dr. Robert Ballard was crisscrossing across the Atlantic in a grid, pulling some sonar equipment to try to locate the wreck. And they were dragging a camera across the bottom of the ocean. They wanted to find out exactly if they could confirm what had happened with the iceberg by looking at the wreck, and they found that the boat had broken in two and the sections were separated by 1,900 feet. It had actually totally split in two, which is interesting when you think about it, because when the Titanic was built in Belfast, Ireland, it was built in record time and it was deemed to be unsinkable. 3,000 men were involved in building the Titanic. It was actually built by White Star Lines. It was part of three ships that were built, the Titanic, the Britannica, and the Olympic. And when it finally made its maiden voyage, that April in 1912, a little more than 100 years ago now, it was called the Millionaire Special, because a lot of the leading millionaires and stockbrokers were on the ship. You've heard of the Waldorf Astoria Hotel, built by the Astor family. John Jacob Astor was on the ship. And you've maybe heard about the unsinkable Molly Brown. They made a movie about her. Molly Brown, the silver mine heiress from Colorado, was on the ship. Astor perished. Molly Brown survived. They had all of the most beautiful design and elegance for the age put into the Titanic. This is the grand ballroom. It was the central piece of the ship, and beautiful dining rooms. And they had some of the best wood engraved from all over the world. It was a piece of art. It was like just the greatest artisans, and all of the elegance of an era were incorporated. Yet they had some of the most modern technology. This boat sort of symbolized the arrogance of the age. They had put so much trust in the industrial age that they thought that they had gotten beyond the point where even nature could bring down the ship, and especially in such beautiful weather. I'll share with you a few amazing facts as we proceed, but one that's interesting. Titanic was the only ship in recorded history that was actually on fire the entire time it was in service. Just before they launched, a fire broke out in one of the electric rooms, and every time they tried to open it to attend to it, it flared up again, and so they just closed the door to rob it of oxygen, and they never did get the fire out. It was small enough, they could isolate it and still operate all the electric needs throughout the ship, but it was on fire the whole time that it was in service. Another interesting fact, and you can look at the picture, I think it's on the screen, is while it had four smokestacks, the last one in the rear was a dummy. They wanted the ship to look symmetrical. They were so consumed with making a statement that they built it. It did have a little air vent in it, but it had no smoke going out. It was a big dummy stack to try to make it look even. So if you ever see movies and stories where you got smoke coming out of all four stacks of the Titanic, they haven't done their research. They also had a modern communication system. It was a Marconi wireless. And that was how the ships would talk back then. They couldn't talk, but they used a type of Morse code to communicate. Well, the man who was at the station during the fateful hours on the 14th of April was Jack Phillips. And he was frantically tapping out those messages, and some of the operators from other ships, like a ship by the name of the California, said, "We have encountered icebergs. Matter of fact, we have stopped for the evening. The captain told us to stop because we've run into a field of ice." Another Russian boat wired the Titanic, and they would wire their location periodically. And they said, "Based upon your location, you are moving way too fast for the ice that's ahead of you. You need to slow down." And so they received several messages that were saying, "You know, we know you guys are rip-snorting across the ocean trying to break a record, but you need to be aware that there's a field of ice." And the Russian freighter said, "There are two very significant icebergs." So it wasn't just the small broken ice that they could plow through. There were some big icebergs that could seriously damage the ship. So they had received these warnings. At about 11:40 that evening, the radio operator on the California, they could see a faint light of the Titanic off in the distance. he radioed and said it was the sixth message that they had received that day about ice ahead. He radioed and said, you guys better slow down because there's ice ahead. And Jack Phelps radioed back to Cyril, who is the radio operator, Cyril Evans, on the California, and he said, please shut up, I'm busy. Well, he thought that was so rude, even though he was supposed to stay on duty until midnight at 11:40, he turned off his wireless and took off his headphones. Moments later, the Titanic struck the iceberg, and they began to radio for help, and nobody was listening. You know, there's a message in there. God often, through our lives, sends us warnings. But we're often so preoccupied with doing our own thing and our agenda, we're not listening to the voice of God. And it's possible that you can grieve away the Holy Spirit. Little by little, the volume goes down. God is calling us, and we ignore Him. The Bible says if we turn away our ear from hearing the law of God, even our prayer becomes an abomination. And finally, when they were radioing back, there was no response.
6: Throughout the Bible, we hear references to the coming of the Lord, or the day of the Lord, or the last day. You know, we all know it's coming sometime. It may come for us individually. And we need to be ready. We need to understand that eternal destinies are decided in that moment when the end comes. Would you like to know how to be ready? We have a free offer that can help you with that based on Scripture. 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And friends, when you receive this free resource, please read it and then share it with a friend. 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
4: Finally, they saw an iceberg dead ahead. And you know, when the Titanic was going 20 knots, you've heard about stopping a train? They had to put it in full reverse, and it still took half a mile to stop it. And so that wasn't nearly enough warning. And the pilot made a couple of grave errors. One is he put it in full reverse, and then he turned it. What actually that did is it slowed the turn. And so, as you know, they came up alongside the iceberg, and they scraped the iceberg in a very significant way. And it cut an opening under the side of the ship 300 feet long. And as the reports began to come back to the bridge, the people on the boat, they didn't even really know what had happened. The boat kept moving forward because it kind of sideswiped it and it cut it below the waterline. People felt this large shake and they thought maybe one of the engines was out of center. And they heard this grinding noise. Some of those who were on deck saw the iceberg. Some of the ice actually snapped and popped up in the air and landed on the deck. And a few of the young people thought this was great fun. They were going to make a memory and have an adventure. And they were playing soccer with a piece of ice on the deck. But word began to reach the captain. He ran to the bridge and he called the ship's designer, Thomas Andrews, also happened to be on the ship that day. And he heard water is coming in section 1, section 2, section 3, section 4, section 5. And when Andrews did some calculating, he said to the captain, you better man the lifeboats. He says, the ship is going down. And the captain said, well, it can't be going down. He said, we've got the watertight compartments. He says, this ship was designed to stay afloat if up to 4 of them were punctured, but not 5. What will happen is the bow will go down far enough where water will then start to pour over the different sections, gradually filling the remaining ones. And you better call for help. You better get the lifeboats out. And he knew they did not have enough lifeboats. Now, you might find it strange. They had the legal amount of lifeboats. But it was only enough for half the passengers. Don't ask me why. They just figured that it was sort of a precaution so that if a few people needed to get into the lifeboats, they'd have another ship come along. These were very busy shipping lanes. Someone would come and help them before it went down. It's amazing that it was an hour after they hit the iceberg before they fired the first flare. At that point, it's after midnight. And the other ships were hearing about all the parties on the Titanic and the celebrations on the Titanic and the feasting. You know, it cost over $4,000 for a first-class ticket on the Titanic back then. Well, that was for the penthouse room, over $4,000. But you had, you know, the founder of Macy's was on the Titanic, and you had mine owners, and you had John Jacob Astor millionaires and billionaires by today's standards. There were only about 20 millionaires in the world back then, and 11 of them were on the Titanic. Can you imagine that? And so when they fired the flare, they hadn't been trained, and they fired the wrong color flare. They fired the flare for celebration. And some of the people on the California thought, oh, they're having a party. Someone else said, what is that, a shooting star? It was a faint light off in the distance is all they could see, but they didn't realize why they had stopped in the water. They were radioing for help, and nobody was listening at that point because they had not listened to the previous messages. Then another problem they had is because they waited so long, some of the first lifeboats that went out less than half full. One lifeboat, lifeboat number one, had 20 people in it. And that might sound like a lot, but it could carry over 40. And there weren't enough lifeboats. Matter of fact, I've got just a number of interesting facts that I could share with you about the Titanic. There were 13 couples on board celebrating their honeymoon. Titanic had four elevators, three in first class, one in second class, none in the third class. At the time the Titanic whistles were made, they were the largest that could ever be heard from 11 miles away. California was 14 miles away. The boat sank slowly when it sank. They figure as it drifted to the bottom, it took 15 minutes from the time it sank to reach 2 miles below because it sank at about 10 miles an hour. So most people were able to swim away from the boat or they bobbed to the surface. But because they did not communicate the urgency of the situation, there were only 700 people in the lifeboats that could hold over 1,000 people, meaning over 400 empty seats in the lifeboats. People just did not get in the boats. Now, you could understand some of their hesitancy. Here, the music's playing, the lights are on, it's warm, and the crew is saying, will you please get off this big, warm, festive vessel and get into that dark, cold, small vessel and push off into the ocean? Could you understand the reluctance? The crowd is here on the boat. The majority is going to be here on the boat. We want you to be the minority and push off. And if people are going, I'm not doing that. You know, to be a Christian, you have to be willing to be different. You can't let the crowd think for you. You can't do that which is comfortable. You can't say, what is everyone else going to do? Because the Bible says it's usually the multitude that makes the wrong decision. Jesus said, straight is the gate and narrow is the way that leads to life, and few there be that find it. Broad is the way that leads to destruction. Everybody wants to stay with the festive crowd in the city of destruction, as it tells us in Pilgrim's Progress. And so the ship tipped up in the water, and people were jumping off, and they were falling, and there was some accuracy to the film that was made. It began to crumple and explode, and it just seemed so unbelievable. Everybody said, but it's unsinkable. We were told it's unsinkable. You promised it was safe. We paid so much for our fare. What are you telling us? And I share this story with you because it helps us illustrate that nobody thought that would happen. You know, Jesus said of the second coming, in such an hour as you think not. Do we all think God's going to text us in advance when the end for us is going to come? We don't all have that warning. That's why the Bible says, today, if you hear his voice, don't harden your heart. It's a dangerous thing to slowly grieve away the Holy Spirit. The boat, the Carpathia, was the first ship that came by the next morning to pick up some of the passengers. And this is actually a photograph of two of the lifeboats that came in. Notice how few people are in those boats. Those boats were designed to hold up to 60 people. When the Titanic sank, the grief in New York and Ireland was so great. First, they said, everybody's safe. The boat's unsinkable. It's amazing. Some of the first reports came in and said, no, it's a rumor. The boat's fine. But when word finally reached that they had lost 1,500 people, 1,503, and it was devastating, especially in Belfast, and I'll tell you why. They had extra room on the Titanic, And they invited 16 of the workers, were given an award to be on the maiden voyage. All of them were in third class and they all perished. All of them went to the same Protestant church in Belfast. And that week that they were having the funeral, they had already invited an American evangelist to preach in this church in Belfast. And he wasn't sure what he was going to preach about, because he has to stand before this congregation now where there's all of these widows and all of these orphans, and dignitaries from the British Empire had come to mourn with the people there in Belfast. And I thought it was bad taste when I first heard that the sermon that the pastor chose was The Unsinkable Ship. I thought, oh man, he's going to rub it in. When I was reading about this, that's not very nice. But as I read on the story, I found that he wasn't talking about that 11-story vessel that was supposed to be the crown jewel of the history of shipping that went down in 2 miles of water on its maiden voyage. He was talking about another boat out in the middle of the Sea of Galilee that was swamped with waves, and the desperate disciples thought were sinking, and they woke up Jesus, and Jesus said, "Why are you afraid? This boat is unsinkable because I'm in the boat." Friends, every other ship in this world is going to sink. If you're trusting in anything but Jesus, it won't last. But if Christ is in your boat, he can do for you what Jesus did for the sailors that day, and he can declare, "Peace be still." You don't have to be afraid of it. It doesn't matter what goes on. John Harper, well, he wasn't afraid to drown because he realized he had eternal life. Christians don't die. They just go to sleep and they wake up in the resurrection. So you don't have to be afraid of anything. 1,000 might fall at your side, 10,000 at your right hand like Violet Jessup. You don't have to be afraid because God says, "I am with you and I will never forsake you." The question is Jesus in your boat? You know, there's actually two stories about Jesus on the sea in the Bible. One story, they're overwhelmed with a storm and Jesus is in the boat and they don't even know it, and they need to wake him up. Their boat was unsinkable because Christ was in the boat. And I hope that Jesus is the captain of your ship. But there's actually another story where the disciples are sent across the sea by Jesus and they see him walking on the water. They're in another windstorm and they're rowing, but they can't get to their destination. They're rowing with all their strength. At first they're scared, and after Peter walks on the water, then they come back to the boat together, and it says something very interesting. When they invited Jesus into the boat, John chapter 6, the boat was at the destination where they were going. You might be wondering, what's the most important direction for your life? The single most important decision you can make to fulfill God's will for your life is to receive your Creator and your Redeemer into your heart. If you want your boat to be unsinkable, you need to invite Jesus into your boat. You know, there are dangerous times coming in the world. I believe we're not far from the day when Jesus is going to return. And like the passengers on the Titanic, the devil is trying to preoccupy the world with the gaiety and the festivities and the love of the world, the love of the entertainment, the love of possessions, the pride of life. And we're so preoccupied with those things that we forget about eternity. This world is very short. You know, one of the problems with life is it's terminal. These bodies do not inherit eternity. It's only through Christ that we can have everlasting life. Would you like to join me as we close in praying now that we can have that gift? Father in heaven, thank you for your love. I pray that each person will make that decision this morning to accept Jesus as their personal Savior, that their boat may be unsinkable and survive the storm. We pray in his name. Amen.
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14: And then the logo pops across, Amazing Facts Presents. I've listened to a lot of different ministers, but this was the first time that he's actually saying something where I had to grab my Bible and actually pick it up. And I've never heard this before. Let me look through and find this. And I just couldn't get enough.
11: And so I started doing Bible studies. Every single one of these guys started being changed, including myself.
15: My question was, why did that happen to me, God?
16: The Lord was able to reach out, and I actually saw him as a father.
17: I lost everything, and that was when I realized that it was God missing in my life.
18: I went to a prophecy seminar, which knocked me out. This message was so powerful and so irrefutable. I just went, this is real. This is amazing.

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1: Hello, my name is Christopher Sorensen, and my wife Shannon and I have been missionaries with Adventist Frontier Missions for about 20 years now, working in the country of Thailand. And over the last about 7 or 8 years, we've been serving in the province of Konkan, where we have a center of influence project called Peace Music Academy, where we teach music lessons as one way to make connections and build genuine friendships with the people of Thailand. And so we've been teaching music there and having some really cool experiences, one of which I want to read to you from a recent edition of the Adventist Frontiers magazine, where many of my articles appear.
2: Thailand is a deeply Buddhist nation with over 92% of its population espousing the Buddhist faith. Missionaries had very little success at penetrating this massive spiritual wall. Only about 1.6% of the Thai population is Christian. There are 37 Seventh-day Adventist churches in Thailand, most of which are in northern Thailand. The primary goal of AFM missionaries on the Isan Buddhist Project is to establish an indigenous church planting movement among the Isan Buddhists in Thailand. They will live closely among the people, learning Thai language, study local culture and religion, and build deep friendship to reach this goal. Using what they learn, they will craft evangelistic materials for the Thai Buddhist context. Their aim is to share Christianity in a way that leads to conversations that are deeply meaningful and lasting. Local converts will be disciplined to become leaders in the first church planted and training to plant new churches. In this way, the result will be locally led, newborn Adventist Christian movement that continues expanding God's kingdom in Thailand. In 2014, the Northern Khmer Project merged with Central Thai Project to begin a multifaceted ministry to Thai Buddhists in Konkan. The newly enlarged team runs a music school and focuses on creating worship music and outreach materials carefully crafted to reach Thai Buddhist hearts. Chris Sorensen and his family are currently serving in the Central Thai Project. Chris and his wife are teachers at the music school. Chris will share with us about a young Buddhist girl that wanted to learn more about God and how he used music to help her to have the freedom to worship him. Here is their story.
1: So this article is entitled Music and Ministry, A Grandmother's Story. When Om first began coming to church and taking music lessons at Peace Music Academy, I remember thinking that she was a very gifted young lady. She was polite, outgoing, and highly conversant for her age. Now, why did she start coming to Peace Music Academy in the first place? One of our members, Grandmother Tongjan, began bringing her to church at the request of her grandmother and primary guardian, Yai Kiet. No doubt, Grandma Tongjan had shared with Yai Kiet about her experiences at our church and how her life had changed since she began to believe in Jesus. She also shared that there was opportunity for Om to spend time with our teachers and learn some English and develop her music skills. So after attending our church and music school regularly, Om's love of God and his people began to grow. I had the privilege of studying the Bible with Om, after which she was baptized, also with her grandmother's approval. Everything seemed to be going great in Om's life. Not only was she gifted in music and voice and languages, but also She was good in academics and sports. Her teachers often chose her to be her school's representative in speech competitions and track and field events and even table tennis competitions. In fact, Om was so good at table tennis that one year she qualified to go to the nationals for competitors in her age group. Her grandmother, Yaikiet, was so proud of Om's accomplishments, especially in table tennis. But as it often happens, success became an obstacle, a spiritual obstacle for Om. Her teachers began sending her for weeks at a time to intensive table tennis camps, where she had to practice from morning until night. Soon after Om was baptized, she told her table tennis coach that she didn't want to compete anymore. She wanted to keep the Sabbath and be more involved in our newly formed Pathfinder Club. Now that did not go over well at all with her Buddhist coach, who immediately went to Om's house and pled with her grandmother to say something or do something to change Om's mind. Yaikiet called Om one Sabbath out of our Pathfinder meeting and demanded that she return home immediately. And Shannon, my wife, took her home. Later, we learned that Grandmother Yaikiet had yelled at Om and hit her with a stick and told her that she could not go to church ever again. Om was crying when she texted a message to us telling us that she didn't think that she would ever see us again.

0: I propose to take my daughter Alina to Om's house to practice the violin with her every week. Yaikiet was not opposed to that idea. Every week, then, while the girls were practicing, I would sit and talk in the living room with Yaikiet. When it was time for one of our regular recitals at PMA, I asked Yaikiet if she would allow her granddaughter Om to perform together with Alina for that event. Thankfully, she agreed, and Yaikiet herself came to see her granddaughter play. Once again, she was proud as a peacock of her daughter, and this time, she was proud for seeing that she was able to play such beautiful music, which really was the highlight of the recital. At the reception afterwards, then, one of our church members approached Yaikiet and asked if she would be willing to allow Om to join a string ensemble practicing at PMA. Grandmother Giet agreed. And then about 2 months later, our PMA director, Teacher Tone, went to visit Yaikiet and asked if she would allow Om to come to PMA every day to practice because he had a plan. He wanted to see Om become a part-time music teacher and actually earn income to help pay for her own school expenses. Praise God, once again, Yaikiet agreed. And now, today, Om is able to come to PMA and even to church again with no more trouble from her grandmother. But that's not all. About 2 months ago, I arrived at church one Sabbath morning, and who do you suppose I saw at church? That's right, Om's grandmother, Yaikiet. She has officially retired now, and as she is entering into the time when many Thai people begin to focus on their spiritual well-being, she has decided to pursue a relationship with Jesus. This last Sabbath marks 8 weeks in a row that she has attended our church, and we are so glad to have her. One of our other Thai members, Kun Sumali, has recently taken Yaikiet under her wing and befriended her, introducing her to some old Thai Christian songs that she loves to sing. And this Sabbath, Yaikiet and Kun Sumali are going to sing one of those songs as a special music. And what she doesn't know is that our young worship team and international choir are going to spontaneously start playing and singing backup for them, like one of those music flash mobs that you see on YouTube. It should be a lot of fun. And no doubt it will also do much to bond Yaikiet to the rest of the church members. Music ministry at PMA has been a powerful and delightful opportunity for me and my family to share Jesus over the last few years. And I'm just so thankful for all of you, dear friends, listeners, and supporters, for all of the prayers and the finances that you have contributed to make our project a success. We could not do what we do without you. And so I just want to say a big thank you to you. And for those of you who would like to know more about this project, you can go to www.afmonline.org and click into the missionary tab, scroll way down to the S's for the Sorensen Project, and you will see many articles there that we've written. And if you want to give to the project, there's a tab there that you can click on and just follow the instructions. Very easy to do. Whatever God calls you to do to help our project, we are so grateful. Thank you for the prayers. Thank you for the gifts. Thank you for your interest. And thank you for listening today. God bless you. And until next time, bye-bye.
1: God used the music school in a mighty way to reach the people of Thailand. Chris and his family dedicated their life to serve at this school and build relationship and teach them about Jesus Christ and his love for them. Please keep Chris and his family in your prayers as they continue to serve in the mission field. 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
1: With SRN News, I'm Bob Agnew in Washington. Despicable and disgusting. That's how U.S. Senator Katie Britt describes a just-enacted Massachusetts law allowing abortions to be performed right up to the moment of birth on the Salem News program. This week on Capitol Hill with Tony Perkins, the Alabama Republican, says pro-life Americans need to strongly speak out against laws like this from being enacted.
2: What's happening in Massachusetts, it's despicable and disgusting. We are telling the truth. We are speaking that to the American people and the way they need to hear it. When I saw this law being passed and women cheering behind them about being able to take the precious life of their own child right before that child is born, there is a pit in my stomach that, you know, you cannot explain.
1: Senator Britt's full interview will be heard when This Week on Capitol Hill is broadcast beginning at 10 a.m. Eastern Time Saturday on the Salem News Channel. A new request from Democrat senators drawing some scrutiny over federal benefits. Democratic senators are demanding that Medicaid stop sharing certain data with ICE. That request comes after years of Democrats insisting that illegal immigrants do not receive federal benefits like Medicaid. A U.S. military chartered plane has crashed in western Alaska, killing everybody on board. We get an update from correspondent Donna Ward.
3: A small plane chartered by the U.S. Army Corps of Engineers crashed in western Alaska Thursday afternoon near its destination, a remote private military site. All eight people on board were killed. The National Transportation Safety Board's Alaska Region Chief says on the plane were two pilots and six passengers, and that the Cessna 441 had taken off from Anchorage. Foggy weather had been reported. U.S. Senator Lisa Murkowski of Alaska says the flight was operated by an Anchorage-based airplane charter company called Security Aviation. I'm Donna Water.
1: This is SRN News. Some European groups go all in on assisted suicide.
4: Several NGOs funded by the European Union are now calling for the establishment of a universal right to physician-assisted suicide. The EU's Intergovernmental Working Group on the Human Rights of Older Persons is working on a new treaty, and the NGOs are urging that a suicide right be added to the document. A growing number of European nations allow a person to take his own life with a doctor's aid, and supporters want the practice to spread. Michael Harrington reporting.
1: President Trump has picked Dr. Heidi Overton to lead the Food and Drug Administration. Overton is a deputy director of the White House Domestic Policy Council and a trusted figure in the Trump administration. She is an outspoken pro-life advocate who is very critical of abortion pills. If confirmed, Overton would be positioned to roll back Biden-era FDA rules that made those drugs much more accessible and are now growingly popular in states around the country. This is SRN News. It does not happen often, but Japan has executed a convicted murderer.
5: The Ministry of Justice executed 58-year-old Suna Takami for killing five people in an arson attack at a pachinko parlor in Osaka. Takami poured gasoline on the floor and set it on fire, killing five customers and employees and injuring 10 others. His defense argued that he had diminished mental capacity, but the courts upheld his death sentence. This execution came 17 years after the crime and marked the first under the current Takaichi administration.
1: That is BBC's Kuru Moriya in Tokyo. We now know who will serve the rest of former California Congressman Eric Swalwell's House term, which ends in January. California State Senator Alicia Wahab has won a special election to fill a Democrat seat. She defeated Bay Area Rapid Transit Director Melissa Hernandez in the latest election. More on these stories can be found at srnnews.com.

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2: Abraham was called the father of the faithful. God had told Abraham and Sarah that through their descendants, all the nations of the world would be blessed. Finally, one of the great miracles of the Bible is Abraham, over 100 years of age, and Sarah, over 90, gave birth to a baby boy. God had promised that through this son, the Messiah would come. All the nations of the world would be blessed. God would become a man through the ancestors of Isaac. You can understand why Abraham was shocked one day when the Lord spoke to him in the wee hours of the morning. He said, Abraham, he said, here I am. He said, take now your son, your only son Isaac, whom you love, bring him unto the mountains of Moriah and offer him there as a burnt offering unto me. Abraham had come to the place where he recognized the voice of God, and without arguing, he didn't want to wake up Sarah and break this news to her. He woke up his son Isaac. He got a couple of servants. They got some wood. They got the tools for building a fire, and they began a three-day journey. At the end of 3 days, they could stand at the base of the mountains of Moriah, which were the hills of Judea. He left the servants, and he and Isaac started up the hill. They made a 3.5-day journey. Don't miss that. The Bible tells us Christ, from his baptism to his cross, was 3.5 years. One of the things I'll tell you that is a key for prophecy is, in prophecy, a day equals, what? Who knows? A year. You know that. Most Bible scholars know that in prophecy, a day equals a year. And so, they made the journey up the mountain. As they're going, Isaac said, Father, and Abraham said, here I am, my son. He said, we have the wood, and we've got what it takes to build the fire, but the lamb is missing. Where is the lamb? And Abraham said in those immortal words, God will provide himself a lamb. The Lord provided himself a lamb. This was a historical talking about the plan of salvation. Here, Isaac, the son, has the wood, the cross on his back as the two of them go up the mountain together. Some think that it was only the son who suffered on the cross. God the Father so loved the world, he gave his son. Who suffered more at the crucifixion, the father or the son? They both suffered. It was jointly. When they got to the top of the mountain, Isaac was a strapping young man. Abraham couldn't wrestle him to the ground, over 120 years of age probably at that time. He explained what God had required. Isaac was a willing sacrifice, just as Jesus said, Father, not my will, thy will be done. And just as Abraham was about to bring down the knife, an angel spoke out and said, Abraham, Abraham, do not lay your hand on the lad or do any harm to him. He said, for I know that you fear God, since you have not withheld your son, your only son, from me. It's very interesting, the echoes that you hear from the Gospels in this story. And then the angel directed him to a ram that was caught by the horns in a thorn bush. A ram with a crown of thorns was sacrificed in place. So when Abraham said, God will provide himself a sacrifice, God did provide a sacrifice. Literally that day, he provided a ram. But that was a historical. That was a prophecy that tells us someday God the Father would provide for himself a sacrifice. God the Son was provided for you and me. And that was to help us recognize in the New Testament who Jesus was when he came. He was the Messiah. What a touching story of the Father and the Son together making that sacrifice that you and I might be redeemed. Everybody needs to deal with this issue if we would understand the message of the gospel and the Bible. Whom did the animal that was sacrificed in Isaac's place represent? The next day John seeth Jesus coming unto him, and he said, "Behold the Lamb of God that takes away the sin of the Jewish nation."
3: It's not in the Bible.
2: Takes away the sin of how much? Whole world.
3: Amen.
2: Jesus was to come through the Jewish nation, and the Jews had the greatest honor of any race. They were to introduce the Messiah to the world, which is what happened at Pentecost, incidentally. All Jews were converted that day, who then scattered throughout the then known world, telling that the Messiah had come. God does not believe in exclusivism. He wants everyone to be saved. Revelation closes by saying, "Whosoever will, let him come and take the water of life freely." God loves all people, and he wants us all to be saved, and he's proven it in what he's done. Now, Jesus was called the Lamb of God. There's a reason for that. You can look all the way from the Garden of Eden. You remember when Abel brought a lamb? The sacrificial system was established way back in the beginning. Adam and Eve sinned, and they tried to cover their nakedness with what? Fig leaves. Fig leaves are a symbol in the Bible of self-righteousness. Do you remember when Jesus cursed the fig tree? It had leaves, but no fruit. Self-righteousness is what that means. God said, "Sorry, Adam, Eve, that will not work." The Bible says he gave them coats of skins. Something had to die back there in the Garden of Eden to cover their nakedness. It was at this time the Lord established the sacrificial system. That's why Abel brought his offering to the gates of the Garden of Eden, and he offered a lamb, and God accepted it. And every lamb, whether the ones that Abraham, Isaac, and Jacob offered, or the ones that were offered by Moses in the temple, they all pointed forward to when God's Son, the Lamb of God, would come and take away the sin of the world. And you know, Jesus had to die to save this perishing world. Why was it necessary for Jesus to die? Isn't that drastic? Well, the Bible gives us the answer. It tells us, "For all have sinned and fallen short of the glory of God." All of us have sinned, and all sin is enough for Jesus to die. If you were the only person in the world who sinned, he would have died just for you. But because he's God, and because his life and his blood and sacrifice was so potent, he was able to cover the sins of the whole world. What is the penalty for sin? It tells us, "For," and you've got the answer there, "the wages of sin is death." Now, that sounds pretty drastic. The death penalty just for telling a little lie? You don't understand the true nature of sin. You know, it started very small in heaven with Lucifer, and look at what the fruit of it is. You know, cancer starts as one cell. Sin is a deadly, contagious disease. Now, our Father, God, has been faced with a terrible dilemma. He desperately loves all of his creatures. And when this world rebelled, it would have been an easy thing for God to go, "They messed up down there. Let's just wipe them all out. We'll start fresh." But God is using this opportunity to show that he is desperate to save. And that's why the Lord has to do something drastic. It's so drastic that he has to pronounce the death penalty, because sin will kill the whole universe if he doesn't deal with it that way. But the Lord activated another plan. What does it say? "Without the shedding of blood, there is no remission for sin." You know, blood not only supplies food for every cell in your body, but blood cleanses. Your body is constantly being cleansed. As a matter of fact, in your blood, you've got an army of white blood cells that are constantly purifying your blood from a bombardment of germs and bacteria. The very fact that most of the time we're alive and well is because your blood is cleansing. Well, if your blood can do that, what can the blood of God's spotless Son do? And the blood of Christ cleanses us. It tells us that Christ died for our sins. Now, the Bible tells us he died for our sins, and that means, of course, the sins of the whole world. Sometimes we forget to make it personal. People are so worried that they're beyond forgiveness. Friends, give God more credit, would you? Do you think you're a better sinner than he is a forgiver? And if he was able to die and cover the sins of the entire world, Think about how much sin is represented in your life, over the course of your life, in this room. Now, all the sin of all the world. If he can carry the weight of all the sin of all the world, can he take care of yours? Yes, he can. Amen. He is a better Savior than you are a sinner. Furthermore, it says, for Christ also hath suffered once for the sins, the just for the unjust. How is it that he could die for our sins? Because we are unjust, and he is just. Now, some people can't figure out how it's possible that this all works. How can the blood of Jesus wash us from sin? How can a just person forgive an unjust person? It would seem like that the unjust person had to pay for their own sins. I'll admit freely right now that there are some things I can't explain. I like the way that Billy Sunday, the great preacher, put it. He said, I don't understand how a black cow can eat green grass and make yellow butter and white milk. But I believe it. It just doesn't make sense. But it works. And I'm here to tell you today that it works. Why did God make such a fantastic sacrifice for you and me? The answer, you know this one, John 3:16. For God so loved the world that he gave his only begotten Son. You know, love is demonstrated in giving. It not only says God loved the world, there's a very important two-letter word in there. In English, it's two letters. It's the word so. It means so much. For God so loved the world that he gave his Son. I mean, what are you going to give that's your greatest treasure? Your house, your piano, your car? He gave his Son. What must I do to benefit from Jesus' sacrificial death? Answer, Acts 16, verse 31. Believe in the Lord Jesus Christ, and thou shalt be saved. When Jesus was talking to Nicodemus, he said in John 3, verse 14 and 15, just before you get to verse 16, and as Moses lifted up the serpent in the wilderness, even so the Son of Man must be lifted up, that whosoever believes in him should not perish, but have everlasting life. Some of you remember the story in the Old Testament where the children of Israel were bitten by these fiery, venomous, deadly serpents. And they cried out to Moses, what shall we do? And God instructed Moses to make a bronze or a brazen serpent, put it on a pole. Whoever looks and believes will be healed from the venom. Have you ever seen the symbol for the medical industry? That serpent on a pole, it's supposed to be a symbol for healing. Some say that represents Jesus. No, it doesn't. A snake on a stick represents a defeated snake. Looking at the serpent on a pole was a symbol that Jesus, by dying on the cross, by looking in faith to him, he killed the serpent. He took the venom away, the venom of sin that we've all been bitten with, so to speak. That's what this is telling us. How does that happen? You believe it. You know, it is impossible to please God without faith. If there's anything I could leave with you tonight, if I ran out of time, and there's one point that I needed to emphasize, it's very simply this, friends. Do not underestimate the power of faith. The Bible says God has dealt to all men a measure of faith. You have no idea of what can happen when you start believing in God. And incidentally, believing in God also means be live in God. Some people think all you've got to do to be saved is you say, yeah, I believe that there's a God and I believe that there's a Jesus and that means I'm saved. That's an insult. It's not that. It's much more than that. The Bible says in the book of James, even the devils believe and tremble. The devil believes there's a God. It's not believing he exists. The Bible says the fool has said in his heart, there's no God. It's talking about believing in him enough, being willing to follow and submit to him. Amen. John 1:12. I needed to give the second part of this answer. But as many as received him, to them he gave power to become the sons of God. You know, the Bible tells us that we are adopted into the heavenly family. Once you accept the Lord, you've got new parents. My family thought I went off the deep end when I became a Christian. And I read a scripture in Psalms where King David says, when your father and your mother forsake you, the Lord will take you up. You're adopted into a new family, and he provides for you better than you provide for your children. How then am I forgiven? Let's understand the science of how this operates. Answer, repent therefore and be converted that your sins might be blotted out. There's a combination of repenting. Now, repentance doesn't just mean saying, sorry, God. Repentance biblically is a deep, heartfelt sorrow for sin, sorrow that we've hurt God, wanting to turn away from sin. The Bible says the Pharaoh of Egypt repented whenever there was a plague bothering him, and when the plague went away, he went back to his old bad behavior. That's not the repentance the Bible's talking about. The Bible tells how Peter repented, and he wept bitterly, and he was a changed man. That's the repentance. Amen. If on the way out the door, I'm racing for the elevator, and I accidentally bump into you and brush your coat or something, I'm not going to say, "I'm sorry," and fall down and grab your ankles and plead for mercy, because I haven't hurt you that much. You know what I'm saying? The apology should always be in proportion to the injury. You got that? The apology should be in proportion to the injury. But if I'm racing for the elevator and I'm not looking the right way and I plow right into you like a linebacker and send you sprawling and give you a concussion, say, "Excuse me," and then go on down the road, that's not appropriate either. We, by our sins, crucify Jesus. Yes. Repentance doesn't mean saying, "Sorry, Lord, I didn't mean it." That's an insult. We should really understand how much we've hurt him and we've grieved him and we caused the death of God's beloved son. Now, to really appreciate forgiveness, you need a thorough repentance. And that gets to our next part of the question. If we confess our sins, he is faithful and just to forgive us our sins and to cleanse us from some all unrighteousness. Some people have a very shallow Christian experience because they've had a very shallow work with God. You know what David did when he sinned? He got on his face. He did not eat for 7 days. Now that's repentance. To give you an idea of how God views real repentance. And if we repent like that, we will then, David was then again filled with God's Spirit. Amen. Because he had a thorough repentance. God will fill you to the same degree you empty yourself of self. That's the promise. What is this wonderful conversion experience called? Answer, you must be born again. A new birth. Does a baby worry about growing? What does a baby do in order to grow? It receives what the parents provide. The cleansing, and we all need an occasional cleansing, and it receives the food and the water and the milk. You know, we receive the milk of God's word as Christian babies and the bread of life. And a baby needs to just keep breathing. When they stop breathing, they call that crib death. They need to keep breathing. They need some affection. And as they receive the things the parents provide, babies don't worry about growing. They grow. Who enters the heart of the born-again Christian at conversion? Answer, even the Spirit of truth, which you know, for he dwells with you and he will be in you. Jesus said, "I've got to go away. But I'm going to send the Holy Spirit, and he will be in you, and he will be with you." Now, God's Spirit did not suddenly appear in the New Testament. It was the same Spirit of the Lord that came on Samson. And King David prayed, "Take not thy Holy Spirit from me." And back in Genesis, the Spirit of God moved on the face of the water. God, in the beginning, said, "Let us make man in our image." God consists of God the Father, and God the Son, and God the Spirit. You don't find the word Trinity in the Bible, but I believe in what you call the Godhead, three separate persons that make up God. In Hebrew, it says a man and woman get married, and they two become what? One flesh. It doesn't mean that Karen and I merge together to a two-headed monster. It means you're two separate people now, but you become one family unit. There is one God who consists of three persons, God the Father, Son, and Spirit. God the Spirit moves into your heart, and he guides you. And friends, it's a wonderful thing. When Jesus lives in my heart through the Holy Spirit, what will I do? Philippians 2:13, both to will and to do of his good pleasure. The Lord will give you the ability to not only be a hearer of the word, but a doer. Some people view the Christian religion as a list of rules. And there's a lot of requirements in the Bible. God does have standards, and I believe in that. But you need to understand the principle. God is love, and he wants us to be motivated by love. Some people try to work their way to heaven. They see God as a tyrant, and he's giving them a list, and you do these things, and we'll stay married. And they're miserable. When you fall in love with the Lord, you still obey him, but the motive is because you love him. Amen. You're willing to do his will. That needs to be the principle. Amen. Oh, would God. If the world could understand that, people would want to be Christians. Why should I be confident that my new birth experience will be successful? Let's look at the answer. Philippians 1:6, He which hath begun a good work in you will perform it unto the day of the Lord. Now, when I think about what my example is, who's my example as a Christian? Jesus is my example. A Christian is a follower of Christ. And when I look at him, I think, I've got a long way to go. And if you allow yourself, you could be discouraged, but you need to remember that he's going to finish what he began. When I look at how far he brought me, I've got confidence that he's the author and the finisher of my faith. He will never quit on you if you don't quit on him. You're free. You can let go of him, but he will never let go of you as long as you're willing to stay in his hands. And that's good news. He will finish what he's begun. So don't get discouraged. The Christian life is progressive. You've got to learn to walk and live a new way. Isaiah chapter 1 says, learn to do good. There's a process involved. Why do some people fail in their Christian experience? Isaiah 53 verse 6 tells us, because we've turned everyone to his own way. Now, being a Christian means following the Lord. The disciples followed him. The way the children of Israel got from Egypt to the promised land, they needed to follow that pillar of cloud. They needed to follow the Lord. As long as they followed, they were safe. And if you're willing to go where God leads you, do not look at the obstacles. So many times the children of Israel got into trouble, and we're no different today, incidentally. They got into trouble because they looked at the circumstances instead of remembering by faith God's power. They'd come up to the Red Sea, and they'd see the Egyptians were coming up from behind with their weapons, and the mountains were on both sides. They said, oh, we're in trouble. God said, don't worry, just follow me. And he parts the sea. Don't look at how big Goliath is. Look at how big the Lord is. Amen. This is one of the principal lessons in the Bible, is all things are possible by faith. How can I know that Jesus accepts me and that I'm his child? Answer, Titus 1, verse 2, God that cannot lie has promised. No matter how you try and stretch the truth of God, it does not change. He is consistent. When he makes a promise, you can count on him to keep his word. Matthew 7:7. Ask and it shall be given you. Ask and you'll receive. Jesus said you receive not because you don't ask. God is 1,000 times more willing to give than we are to ask him. How shall true conversion change a life? And there's several things in this answer. First part, by this shall all men know that you are my disciples, if you have love for one another. It's a sad fact that the divorce rate among Christians is not much different than that in the world. We've got to learn how to love. That's one of our principal lessons. 2 Corinthians 5:17. If any man be in Christ, he is a new creature who wants to live a new life. 1 John 3, verse 22. We keep his commandments and do those things that are pleasing in his sight. Romans chapter 12, verse 2. Be not conformed to this world, but be ye transformed by the renewing of your mind, that you might prove what is the perfect and acceptable and perfect will of God. We are to be new creatures that do new things. I've got a theory. God designed people to be addicted to him. When man rebelled against God, it created a vacuum, a hole in our soul. And man is constantly trying to shove something else in to fill that void. Everybody is a sinaholic. Everybody has an addiction unless you are filled with the Lord. Until you learn to fill that vacuum with God, I can simply say, what's your addiction? Because you've got something. It may be drugs, it may be somebody. Some people are addicted to their work and fashion and all shopping. Until we fill that void, we just need to ask ourselves, what's our addiction? We've been designed to be in love with and obsessed with God. And when you have that experience, you're finally happy. What wonderful promises come with the Christian life? Answer is found in Philippians 4:13. I can do all things through Christ Jesus who strengthens me. God is able to help you do what you think is impossible. All things are possible with God. Without him, you can do nothing. God shall supply all your needs and many of your wants. Amen? He usually gives us a lot of things that we want too. With God, all things are possible. Don't underestimate what the Lord can do. that your joy may be full. Christians are supposed to be on their way to a feast, and so often we look like we're making our way to a funeral, right? That they might have life and have it more abundantly. He furthermore promises that we're not alone. He says, I will never leave thee nor forsake thee. And then in Hebrews 13, verse 6, he says, I will not fear what man might do unto me. We don't have to be afraid anymore. You know, so many people they're struggling with fear all the time. My peace I give unto you. Have you felt that peace that passes understanding? It's available now, friends. You can have a peace, and it comes from inviting the Prince of Peace into your life.
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1: I don't understand. Why did this have to happen to me?
2: I feel like I just can't make sense of things. I need answers.
1: Where is God?
3: Where is God? It's a huge question. It's a question that has led to people rejecting God, adopting atheism because they didn't believe that God was there when they needed him. We're going to look at that question today. Welcome to Rock Questions, Relevant Answers. In this program, we address questions that young people have sent in. People like yourself are asking these questions, and we're going to take a look at that today. My name is Michelle Dukamas. I'm your host, and I have my co-hosts with me, Dee Casper and Mark Payton. We have some big questions here today, guys. And we're going to jump right into this because I believe these are super important questions for our life and for our faith. The first question comes from a 15-year-old female in Tennessee who's saying, I don't understand the meaning of my life. I feel alone. God doesn't give any evidence that he is here. I know he hates me because he's never seemed to care. Why am I such a failure? I gave up such a long time ago. When will God become real in my life? Wow.
4: You know, I have to say, there's a lot of beauty in this question because it's raw. You know, it's something that I think we sometimes hold back on some of these questions because we feel like, you know, somebody is going to judge us for it or think less of us because of it. But I just want to commend the person who's asked this question because, you know, praise the Lord that they're willing to be honest with what they're feeling. You know, the first thing I want to say, too, is that, you know, we live in the reality of a great controversy, a battle between good and evil where Satan is constantly trying to hurt us and make us feel bad. Satan wants to discourage us. That's the plain and simple thing, because if he can discourage us and get us to think that God is against us, then he can get us into temptation, he can get us to sin, and leave God. So the first thing that, I think the first part of this answer that I would give is, you know, just for us to realize that God is not as bad as Satan portrays him to be. God is actually a lot better than how Satan portrays him to be.
5: Yeah, the picture we see of God is, throughout Scripture, is God pursuing a people who don't appreciate, who don't understand, who will question him. The text that comes to my mind immediately is, go to Isaiah chapter 49.
3: Okay.
5: Isaiah chapter 49, that all throughout the Old Testament and the New Testament, we see this God pursuing his people. They reject him. They don't want to hear from him. They want nothing to do with him. And yet he keeps pursuing. And then there's this situation in verse 14. Isaiah chapter 49, verse 14 says, but Zion said, this is a people whom God has blessed, whom God has sustained with life, who's opened doors for them and brought them land and other things. And then it says, but Zion, Isaiah 49, 14, Zion has said, the Lord has forsaken me and my Lord has forgotten me. And this resonates with the listener here, the person who's asked this question, that it seems like God isn't here, he doesn't care. But listen to the response of God in verse 15. Can a woman forget her nursing child and not have compassion on the son of her womb? He's using the most powerful emotional language he can find as far as a bond, right, a closeness. And he says, certainly they may forget, yet I will not forget you. And then he says, see, I have inscribed you on the palms of my hands. Your walls are continually before me. This is explicit Calvary language. If there's anything that shows that God cares, that God has not forgotten us, it's Calvary. Now, he's foretelling of what will happen. But the point is, it's still just as true now. So when we feel like God isn't there, God doesn't care, he just wants to give us a reminder. In the same way he dealt with the Israelites, he'll say to us, maybe your mother could forget you, but I can't, because I've paid for you, I've bought you, and your name is inscribed on the palms of my hands.
4: Yeah.
3: It's really interesting to me in that verse that it talks about how your walls are continually before me. We have walls in our lives. Sometimes it's because difficult things have happened in our lives, and thus it's made it that we protect ourselves from other people by putting walls. And even subconsciously, this can happen with God. We can know intellectually, Jesus loves me, he died for me, but because of either things we've done or other people have done to us, the results of our sinful world that we live in, it's like a wall goes around our heart. Mm-hmm. And it's difficult because God may be there, but we can't see him through that wall. Yeah. We may not even realize that we have that wall. Yeah. And I love the fact that God is still there. He's in the business of trying to break through, to find cracks, to get in. And I invite whoever asks this question to maybe think about the fact that just because we can't sense God, could it be that he's still there?
4: Yeah.
3: And we just can't see it.
5: Yeah. Yes, and this is a picture throughout Scripture. I mean, the chiefest example is Jesus himself on the cross, when he literally feels forsaken by God himself. He says, my God, why have you forsaken me? But yet we're told in Romans that God was in Christ reconciling the world to himself. Mm-hmm. If there's these dark clouds all around the cross when Jesus is dying, one's tempted to ask the question, like, what if God himself was actually there beside Jesus at the cross? You know, there's many instances where I think that we see this evidence of God being present when we don't sense it at the time, but he has been.
4: Yeah.
5: And I think it's a good reminder.
4: You know, one other point that I'd like to make in regards to this person feeling like a failure and like God isn't interested in them, doesn't care about them because they failed. One of the most beautifully redemptive stories in the Old Testament is the story of Jonah in Nineveh, right? So at the beginning in Jonah chapter 1, verse 2, God comes to Jonah and says, arise, go to Nineveh, that great city, and cry against it, for their wickedness has come up before me. Like, this city is so bad that God has to tell a prophet to go and talk to them because they're that wicked. Like, this is an exceptionally wicked city. I mean, more wicked than a lot of the other nations around them, right? This is how bad it's getting. And yet God tells Jonah to go there. And as the story progresses, Jonah doesn't want to go. He's terrified of it. So he runs from God. He gets eventually in this bad storm. He gets thrown into the ocean. And then God sends a whale to come and grab him and take him back to Nineveh. And then once he's repentant, he's willing to go and speak to the Ninevites. And then God originally said, look, if you guys don't repent, there's going to be some bad stuff happening. And then they repent. And then God doesn't do it. He saves them. He spares them. This is the story of a city that was incredibly wicked, totally against God, had no desire for God. They were just straight up rebellious and wicked. And yet look at the tenderness that God is dealing with them in. He did so much to get them to be willing to come back to him. And if that's what he's going to do for somebody that's totally rebellious, what about if we keep failing and we're struggling and we're hurting? Like, a parent wouldn't reprimand a child when they fail after, when they keep failing and failing, if they're trying.
3: It's like God even made it, he cared so much, he sent a fish to swallow a man just to give them a chance.
4: Right,
5: right, right.
3: Pretty crazy. And, you know, not cutting this conversation off, the second question really relates to this as well. And I want to read this. It says, this is from a 16-year-old female from Maryland. How do I know God exists? Whenever I ask him to help me, he is never there. Like, I've lived the Christian life, done all the right things, yet he is not there for me. It's like praying to a wall. And so I want to flip that question a little bit. Mm-hmm. We know that, like you said, God is compassionate even when we are doing maybe the wrong things. But what about when we're doing what we think are the right things, trying to live the Christian life, we're still not maybe experiencing God how we would.
5: One of the examples that comes to my mind immediately is John the Baptist. Like, this is a guy who's called by Jesus and given a commendation by Jesus that he's the greatest prophet that ever has lived and ever will live. And yet this guy, as soon as Jesus' ministry comes on the scene, when Jesus, you would think that he's going to be there to see all the miracles that Jesus performs, he ends up in prison. And it's not because he ends up in prison because he did something wrong. He's incarcerated for only doing what was right. And yet, even in this moment, there's a God in heaven who loved him, who ministered to his needs while he was in that prison cell, and reminded him of the precious promises of Scripture. And even Jesus sent the message to him, telling him, I am who you thought I was. And don't lose sight of that. And so I think that there's pictures throughout Scripture of people who stood for the right and ended up dealing with difficulty. Daniel's another. Mary, Martha, and Lazarus, people who were good friends of Jesus, who went through a great tragedy, and yet God brought great glory out of the tragedy and the difficulty in ways that they didn't expect. They thought he would bring glory out of it by healing Lazarus, but Jesus brought even more glory by raising him from the dead.
3: So I hear you saying that sometimes God's deliverance comes like Daniel or Shadrach, Meshach, and Abednego, and he takes them out of the trouble. But maybe sometimes, like John the Baptist, God doesn't deliver that way, but it doesn't mean that God wasn't there or that they did something wrong.
4: You know, I want to put an analogy on this. Yeah. You know, one of the biggest things that interferes in interpersonal, especially romantic relationships, is failed expectations, right? People will think that their significant other doesn't love them or doesn't care about them when they fail to meet a certain expectation. But that isn't necessarily always your partner's problem. It's sometimes our unreasonable expectations.
5: Yes.
4: And I think sometimes we kind of come to God, can I say, with unreasonable expectations sometimes?
5: Yes.
4: We want God to do certain things for us, and we hinge his love of us on doing that particular thing for us.
5: This is totally true. There's actually a commentary on the life of Christ called Desire of Ages. It has this amazing line. I believe it's in the context of John the Baptist, but it could be in Mary, Martha, and Lazarus, but it's relevant in either case, where it literally says that they were looking for a Messiah who had not been promised. And they were discouraged because their expectations were based upon what they thought Jesus would do. And when Jesus didn't do those things, they thought, he doesn't love me, he doesn't care. But the problem wasn't that Jesus had overpromised and underdelivered. It's that Jesus didn't meet their expectations as opposed to what he said he would do. The amazing thing is, even in spite of that, he got glory out of those situations in amazing and powerful ways.
4: For sure.
5: The story of John the Baptist has been an inspiration to many souls who died in lonely prison cells, who were martyrs on behalf of Christ in the dark ages or other times. And his story did that for them because God never left him, and God knew that he could stand.
3: So you're saying that God was doing something. He was meeting maybe even bigger expectations, but it wasn't what we expected.
4: Yes.
3: And that happens.
4: Yeah.
3: We have one more question, and it's pretty big here. It says, why should I keep trying something that does not work? The very definition of an idiot is someone trying the same thing over and over again, expecting different results. It seems hopeless. What would you say to someone who's maybe been trying with God, but has been a bit discouraged like that?
4: You know, I think, honestly, I think a lot of it does get back to expectations. And also the soil of our own heart. It's here in Hebrews chapter 11, but without faith it is impossible to please him. For he that cometh to God must believe that he is, and that he is a rewarder of them that diligently seek him. You know, when we come to God, one of the most important things is that we come in a submissive, contrite way, and in a way that is believing his promises, claiming them, and truly seeking him. And the promise is, if we diligently seek him, we will find him.
5: Yes.
4: And we can claim that promise when we're seeking him. When he doesn't seem to be there, we can claim that promise.
5: Jesus says, if any man come unto me, I will in no wise cast him out. And I remember reading this touching letter that was written by one of the founders of our church to someone who is struggling. And they told them that, you know, if you bring this one promise to Jesus, and it may seem like it's the only one you have, but if you come unto me, you will no wise be cast out. They said, if you claim this promise and that's all you got, you are as safe as though inside of the city of God. And so no matter how you feel, what else is going on, if you trust that he says, if you come to me, I'm not going to cast you out. Those are the words of Jesus. Take him to the bank.
3: So for those of you out here watching who may also be asking these questions, where is God? What is happening? I just really encourage you, don't give up. We have a God who is pursuing us, who wants to have a relationship with us and is waiting for that. Please continue to watch, and we will continue to have answers.

on the way, we were taught that life is a lot like a plane flight. You go from point A to point B in the easiest, fastest way possible. The culture has taught us that life should be easy. And let's face it, most of the time it's not. In fact, life is a lot more like this roller coaster right here behind me. Sure, it may start out smooth and looks like everything is headed up, then all of a sudden, the bottom just drops out and you find yourself on a precipitous fall. You might find yourself spinning and turning and upside down and dizzy and even wondering if you can just hang on. Now, it's easy to forget this one simple fact. The roller coaster is on a track. You're gonna get there safely and probably sooner than you think. I like these words of hope that come from the Bible in Isaiah 65:24, where it says this, "Before they call, I will answer, and while they're still speaking, I will hear."

So let's strap in, pull the bar down, and lean back. Yeah, it's gonna get bumpy sometimes, but it's gonna be okay because God is for you, and you're gonna get there safely, probably sooner than you think.

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1: So last week, I woke up in the middle of the night to go to the bathroom. Now, don't judge me, because I'm in my 40s and I have to go to the bathroom like every night. But I was trying to be very quiet and let my wife sleep. And so as I'm walking across the bedroom, I end up stumbling on this huge basket of clothes. And I really hurt my toe, and I did not make it quiet. I mean, I was really loud about it, and my wife woke up, and it was a big mess, and she was not happy with me. Well, the next morning, I went to IKEA, and I bought myself a nightlight so I could actually see around the darkness. Now, I was thinking to myself, darkness is actually a good thing at nighttime for you to sleep. But for most of us, we need light to get around in our life. You know, I'm reminded in Matthew chapter 5 where Jesus says, "You are a light upon a hill, a city upon a hilltop, for your light to shine for the whole world to see." You know, my question for you today is, what kind of light are you and I being in our world? Do our coworkers, does our boss, do our neighbors know about the kind of light that we're shining? Do people see the Jesus light shining in our life? It's a question that we need to think about, and whether or not we're actually proud of people knowing that we shine the light of Jesus. I'm Chaplain Kumar, and this is the 1 Minute Devotional.
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4: Sorcery is real and dangerous. It isn't only something for the movies. It controls people and what they do and how they act. It is from Satan, and he is thrilled about destroying the lives of as many humans as he can. But God is all-powerful, and he is there to save each and every one who calls upon his name.
5: Susie Baldwin is a career missionary since 1999. She first served the Otomari people of Benin. Now she and her husband, Fidel, are serving the people groups of the Pinjari region. Susie will share with us a number of instances where she and her team had to cast out demons with prayer and with the authority of God. Here is her story.
4: "I have killed several people through sorcery," Bienvenue said. "One of them was a lady here in our village." This coming from a small, thin boy of 12 years old. Bienvenue, meaning welcome, is the first son of one of our church members, who she had long before she became a Christian. He had been living with his father, for when he was 4 years old, his mother had left for another man before she became a Christian. He never knew if he was going to eat that day, and no one really cared what he did or where he went. He did go to school, but at 12 he still couldn't read or write, even though he had been pushed along the system as he had picked up coping mechanisms that when he was in a class of 40 or 50, the teacher wouldn't notice. But I had picked up on the problem and caught him at it almost immediately of repeating what others were saying, so fast that one would think it wasn't a repeat. But I knew he saw the letters correctly because he could copy text really fast off the blackboard, forming his letters correct despite not being able to tell me which letter was which. I started working with him to read and through observation noticed that he didn't remember, as is normal here in this culture. We seemed to be going over the same thing and not advancing. Not long after that, the teacher in the local school, who has sorcery herself, told his mother that he had a problem, as when they took the exams, he couldn't write the responses. His mother, who had also been delivered from a sorcery demon, realized that he had a problem himself, as he had said to her, like seeing things and talking about visiting places that he had never physically been to. Fidel made a plan to pray with them and for him, and he came and he prayed, and Bienvenue started to talk. He told how a neighbor lady had given him some food with some powder on it, and being a hungry young boy, he ate it. But by eating it and not being under the protection of God, he was given the demon of sorcery, which then had been controlling him for a number of years, which is why he couldn't move forward in school, as the demons blocked him. He told how he had been to secret meetings at night through sorcery and had visited towns which he had never physically been to. He explained how he had killed people through the means of sorcery and had killed several during his time living in the village. He had been working for us during the summer and on Sundays, and we had lost many animals, and he said he had been the one to kill them through sorcery. He said he wanted to be delivered and prayed the prayer of accepting Jesus as his Savior. Fidel then rebuked the demons, and he fell on the floor. He said the demon left when he came to, and he said he saw a black figure leaving him. They prayed again. When he left, Fidel prayed for him off and on for the next few weeks, and then had another session with him in which he was freed completely. He was better for about a month, but the demons decided they couldn't let him stay where he was free from them, and he pushed him to leave his mother's house and return into town where his father was. He was seen by a few people, but he was back to wandering around again. And the demons took him over again, and we couldn't contact him.
5: Almost all the time, the demon doesn't let go and keeps on pushing their victims to let them in again. Let's listen to another event that took place where demons tormented a woman in the village.
4: Gladys lived across the street from a member of the church. She had been sick for a while, and they had gone from hospital to hospital. At the best hospital in the country, which happens to be in our town, they told her that there was nothing physically wrong with her. After having done multiple tests, that her sickness wasn't for the hospital. It was caused by satanic attack. They had gone to the fire church, an evangelical church in the area, which they call down fire all the time, and where they had to burn all her fetish stuff. But they gave her a bunch of other stuff to use, but nothing helped. By the suggestion of the evangelist Charles, she started sleeping at the church member's house across the road, and he called in on them every night to wake up and pray. During that time, she felt much better and continued her Bible studies. She chose to accept Jesus as her Savior, but Satan wasn't at all happy about that decision, and she went under more attack. Her feet swelled up, and she had serious lower abdominal pain caused by one of the demons that visited her. Charles asked myself and two others ladies to come, and we went and we prayed for her for 3 hours one Sabbath afternoon. As we arrived, she came out and greeted us. We went into a room and sang and read a few Bible verses, but she wouldn't make eye contact with us and was just there, not interacting. Charles asked her to say, "Jesus is Lord." She did, and he said, "Jesus is my Savior." She couldn't, and started acting weird. So we started praying and rebuking Satan. She went down on the mat that she had been sitting on, and we continued to pray and rebuke. She started to wiggle around and let out some squeals. Finally, she went lax. I was watching closely, and Charles said, "It was finished." I said, "No, they haven't gone yet." So we continued, and she wiggled some more. Finally, we quit. But I couldn't tell if she was completely free. Although some demons had left, I called her name a few times until she came to and sat up, looked around like she didn't know where she was. I told her that she was in her room and we were praying for her. She said that her lower abdominal pain was better. Finally, we sang our last song and left. We prayed together in the car, the only private place that we could find, and the lady went home across the road. And we left, making plans to meet again on Monday. Monday morning, I went to town and picked up Charles and one of the ladies, and Gladys came back to our land. We gathered chairs and a mat and water and a phone and went to an area where I had cleared out the brush and plants and made an area for prayer and other activities so it wouldn't have to be in our house. It started with prayer and confession and a song, and then Fidel started praying, and immediately she went floppy and unconscious. So the other lady, Elise, and I carried her to the mat and laid her down and made sure her clothes were covering her. As each different spirit was dealt with, she went through different movements. At one point, Elise took a fabric that she uses to carry her child with and tied it around the waist of Gladys so her wrap and her skirt wouldn't come off. Towards the end, she looked like she was just resting, but her hand told otherwise as her fingers walked around or moved around in a circle on the mat. I said, what is she doing with her hand? So Fidel asked her what she was trying to say. He said, I told you guys, you have to leave. No response. So we prayed again, and he ordered the spirits given to her by her parents to leave her alone. She gyrated some more and went into a calm, and my phone battery was dead, as I had been videoing taping almost the whole thing. So I made a mad dash to the house to get a battery to charge it, and by the time I got back, she was sitting up in her right mind. So I put the phone away. We prayed and sang one more time and praised God for his deliverance. We prayed over some stuff that she had gotten from the fire church and burned them. Then I took them all back into town. She is a changed person, as God has freed her from the demons that kept her in prison. Her health problems have diminished, and she is able to move around freely. God's name be praised.
5: God's name be praised indeed. Did Clarice find deliverance from the spirits that tormented her? Let's find out.
4: Fidel, André, Alice, and Charles had been praying and going through deliverance with Clarice for the past couple of days. It had been going well as deliverances go. But the next day, she was supposed to tell them what she needed to burn from her parents' house. But Satan also wasn't willing to let that happen, so the next day she was unresponsive when the guys got there. She was lying on the ground and not speaking, not even opening her mouth, and with her eyes tightly closed, not able to open, not responsive to anyone who talked to her, no fever. So they called me and asked a few questions to make sure she didn't have malaria, which can make people act sometimes like they are possessed. But when I had eliminated malaria and was like, what can I do? Then Fidel called me and told me to go. So I went, praying on the way and preparing myself. And sure enough, she was lying on the floor on a cloth and non-responsive. I sat on the floor, she didn't have any chairs, against the wall away from her feet, and listened to what they told me. I was informed as to what had happened the day before. As they were talking, I said that I thought that Satan had blocked up her eyes and mouth so she couldn't say anything, and to get the rest of her stuff burned. And I'm sure that the Holy Spirit was guiding my words and my thoughts. I got mad at Satan, as I had noticed that when I had said that Satan was blocking her from talking, that she ticked, jerked a bit. I knew that I was on the right path, so I started grumbling at Satan and told him that I know that he's listening to all that we're saying and that he will need to go. And as I started talking, she started to wiggle and howl and twist and turn, so that the other guy started to rebuke Satan also. I read several verses and reminded Satan that Jesus is victor over him and won the battle on the cross, and that he gave us the authority over him and could rebuke him and send him out. So this went on like this for 3 hours. My poor voice and throat were hurting as I had had a cough, but some water helped. As we continued, it was very noisy in there as we were all talking, singing, rebuking at once. Then we started to order him to release her mouth and her eyes, which after another 15 to 20 minutes, they started to slowly open. I put the Bible on her head as we commanded and prayed to God for help. Finally, she was able to speak, and she confessed that Jesus is Lord, the Lord of her life, and slowly she was able to get up with more rebuking and praying, and very slowly was able to walk around the room, as she wasn't able to do that before. After a few minutes, she had come to her right mind enough that Charles asked her what had happened the night before, and she said that in a dream, there was a young girl who came and gave her an avocado, and she had eaten it in the dream. But it had blocked her throat and made it so she couldn't talk, or even breathing was hard. After explaining she was ready to burn her stuff, the reason why Satan had blocked up her throat. We had her speak into Shah's phone that told her mother to get the stuff that her father had given her in ceremony before he had become like a crazy guy. We didn't want her to go under attack again, so Shah and I went with the truck to get the stuff. He went in and I stayed in the car. His mother brought out the stuff that she knew about, and we brought it back to where Clarice is living. But when we got back, she said, no, there was still another bottle with some powder in it. She spoke into the phone again, informing her mother to get the bottle. So we went back and got it at her parents' house. When we got back to Clarice's house, we all got in the car and we went to my house out in the bush to burn the stuff, as we couldn't do it in town, as everyone would be there looking and thinking we were offering a fetish instead of burning stuff. Her face was really puffed up, and she was very weak, and she could hardly walk any distance that day. But the next day she was much better. A couple of days later, she had a major stomach pain, and it wasn't getting better. So after looking at the situation, we took her to the hospital, and they moved her from one area to another, and apparently she had major constipation. So she did the $200 poop, and after a few days with diuretics and laxatives, all the stuff was cleaned out of her body. Probably partly from weird stuff and powders that they gave her in ceremonies, and the fact that she didn't drink enough water. So today, she is free, and wow, the difference is great. She is now able to pray out loud with confidence. We helped her get out of her father's house, as the situation for her security was getting worse, and we weren't sure her father wouldn't kill her as he was becoming crazy in his head. Our God is an awesome God, and He reigns from heaven above, and is always ready to free anyone who comes to Him for help.
5: 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They tremble in fear by the mention of God's name. There is no reason for us to fear the demonic forces. 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
3: One day I came home from work, and I discovered that the phone was completely dead. Now there's a small box attached to the house where the phone line comes in. That's where a person can verify if the problem is inside the house or has something to do with the incoming line. I tested the box and found the incoming line was as dead as the proverbial doornail. Using another phone, I called the company and they sent out a technician. He confirmed that the line to the house was dead. Now this line is underground and runs from where it enters the house to a place at the back of our property line. We couldn't figure out what had happened. The line was alive at the property line, but it was dead where it entered the house. Then we discovered that when a neighbor had installed a fence the day before, he had inadvertently cut the underground cable. And so the phone man put in a temporary line, and the following week he returned to repair in a permanent way and to solve our problem. The success of a company can depend on its service. We tend to do the most business with a company which not only gives the best price, but also the best service. I suspect this mentality sometimes carries over into our concept of prayer. We tend to see God as the ultimate service call. When we call a service representative to fix the washing machine, or when we take our car in to be repaired, it isn't a requirement to be a personal friend of the person who does the repairs. In fact, sometimes if a person feels they are not getting the service they deserve, they might even file a complaint with the management. While this may be acceptable in doing business, it can be damaging in our relationship with God, and it will render the prayer life ineffective. The purpose of prayer is not to persuade God to serve us, but it is an act of coming to Him with a desire to do His will. There has never been a problem in God's attitude toward us, though the devil has tried to persuade us otherwise. As our Heavenly Father, He cares for us more than we care for ourselves, and He knows what we need even better than we do. I was talking with someone one time expressing the thought that God created us to glorify Him and for His pleasure. This person seemed at the time to have a little problem with this concept. Their question was, oh, but what about my happiness? If I'm always trying to make God happy, when will I have the occasion to enjoy myself? My friend, when we're making God happy and glorifying His name, we could not be happier ourselves. The significance and meaning of our entire existence, our present and our ultimate happiness, is wholly in proportion to the extent to which we do His will and serve Him. If we tend to see prayer as a type of service call, we will consider it something to be done mechanically or by the numbers. Many seem to think that if we pray this way or we say it that way, it will work for us. Or if it's not working, we should try to use other words. But the priority of prayer is not about doing. It's about being. No matter how technically correct our prayers may be, if our attitudes are not right, it'll all be for nothing. Sin is about wrong attitudes. Wrong attitudes will always lead to wrong actions. The reverse of this is not necessarily true. And that is that right actions will change wrong attitudes. This is because it's possible to do the right thing for the wrong reason. we may be able to think of 1,000 needs we have, or 1,000 problems may beset us. But our greatest need is to have new attitudes. Have you noticed the most serious problems that come to us in life are usually the result of our wrong attitudes? Has anyone ever told you, "I don't like your attitude"? The more I look into the depths of my own heart, the more I realize I don't like my own attitudes. And this has come home to me forcefully during the past few years. I've had a number of things happen to me that have shown me what my attitudes really are, and I don't like them. Experiences through which I have passed have revealed what my heart is. When certain things happened, the initial reaction was usually sadness and bitterness. But then would come resentment and all the rest. And later, anger and frustration. After that can even come shame and embarrassment. As we pass through life's experiences, the gut reaction can as easily be, "Oh, why are they doing this to me? Oh, where did I fail? Oh, what will people think of me?" As I pass along through life, I'm finally realizing that I've spent a lot of time praying that God would change the world, and less time praying He would change me and give me a right attitude. I'm glad to say I'm finally coming around. I believe I'm beginning to get my priorities straight. And in the process, I'm seeing some incredible miracles. Now, I can't tell you of someone raised to life from the dead or of receiving a check in the mail for just the amount needed the day the bank was to foreclose. But I can tell you for certain that God is doing wonderful things in changing my heart. He's not finished with me yet, but I can surely testify to the Bible promise that in Him all things are passed away and all things are becoming new. Now, we're not talking about a new house or a new car, a new wardrobe, or even a new body. But we're talking about new hearts and new attitudes. One of the attitudes that we must pray that God will give us is the attitude of praise. True praise is an attitude before it's an act. A person who doesn't have an attitude of praise cannot really praise God outwardly. What good would it do? Because God doesn't look on the outside. He looks on the heart. To give praise to God is to give Him credit. A person who doesn't have an attitude of praise may go through all the motions, but what they will be giving is not praise, but only flattery. And flattery is insincere praise. We're quick to ask God to do a favor for us. However, many times we're slow to give Him the credit for answering our prayers. How many times we've prayed that God would heal a sick friend or a loved one, and when they get well, there's often nothing more said. Or worse, there may be some comment like about how good the hospital was, or how skillful the doctors were who gave the treatments. Many of us pray before we take a trip and ask God to help us to arrive safely. And then when we arrive safe and sound, we forget all about our prayer. When the Scripture says, "Oh, that men would praise the Lord for His goodness," it's not referring to clapping or shouting or beating drums or dancing or raising hands or even saying amen. A person can go through the motions of praising God and yet not have an attitude of praise. True praise must begin in the heart. Rather than to pray God will teach us how to praise Him, we must first pray that He will give us an attitude of praise. An important truth in respect to praise is that we can rise no higher than our concept of God. In the past several decades, there has been an increasing tendency to bring God down to our level. I remember a song from the past entitled, "Have You Talked with the Man Upstairs?" Have you heard that song? In casual conversations, I've heard God referred to as the big man. There was even a high school football team somewhere named the Cougars. Before they played their games, they prayed to the big cougar in the sky. One day I was talking to a young man about spiritual things. He told me that he and J.C. got along pretty good. Friend, if we can rise no higher than our concept of God, what will be the end of us if God is the man upstairs, or the big man, or JC, or the big cougar in the sky? We will not be able to receive an attitude of praise if we have a low concept of God. As long as we insist on bringing God down to our level, two things will result. One, we will not be able to be raised out of our present fallen condition. And two, we will not be able to praise God as he deserves, yea, as he must be praised. Another essential attitude in prayer is consecration. Jesus prayed, "Consecrate them in truth. For their sakes I consecrate myself, that they themselves also may be consecrated in truth." John 17, 17 and 19. A person who is not consecrated to God cannot pray effectively. When we pray, "Thy will be done," we are saying we are consecrated and dedicated to do his will, no matter what the cost. Prayer is not an arm's-length transaction with God. We do business every day with strangers. We do it within the context of law. It is impossible to do business with a person, it is possible to do business with a person and not even like them if they have what we want badly enough. But with God, this is impossible. Prayer is not doing business with God. The scripture says that those who come to God must believe that he is, and that he is a rewarder of them who diligently seek him. Prayer is not to be an arm's-length transaction with God. When we come to him in prayer, we must sooner or later be totally consecrated to him. To be consecrated to him means to be committed to do his will. We need to be continually renewing our consecration to God if we are to pray effectively. A person may ask, "Well, why do we need to continually commit to the Lord?" Like the man who hadn't told his wife he loved her in 30 years. When a friend asked him why, he answered, "Well, I told her I loved her 30 years ago, and nothing's changed." Though we may not realize it, friend, things do change. When we drive, we have to continually keep our hands on the steering wheel. It may be the same driver, it may be the same car. It's the road that changes. If we're not committed to driving, we can run off the road. Because of the fact we live in a world of sin, sin inside us and sin outside us, we must keep our consecration up to date. It's our consecration that reaches out to God when temptation comes. This consecration will enable us to resist. Oh, Heavenly Father, we reconsecrate our lives to you. We pray that every day, along all the way, our consecration might deepen through Jesus Christ. Amen.
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0: What is truth? Ever since humans have existed, we've been searching for truth. Today, it's popular to believe that there is no absolute truth. Today's question, how do you think God feels about you?
1: Fantastic, now that I'm making the better choices that I should have been making years ago.
2: I don't think I'd love me if I were God.
3: I think he's absolutely crazy about me.
0: Jesus Christ said, "For this reason I came into the world to testify to truth." God's word has absolute truth. Here's what the scriptures say. 1 John 3 verse 1 says, "How great is the love the Father has lavished on us, that we should be called children of God, and that is what we are." And John 3:16, "For God so loved the world that he gave his one and only Son, that whoever believes in him shall not perish but have eternal life." 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

0: after the death of Moses, the angel of the Lord spake unto Joshua, saying,
1: Moses, the servant of the Lord, is dead. Now therefore arise, go over this Jordan, thou and all this people, unto the land which he gave them. As God

0: to attack the city of Jericho. Jericho is the key and gateway to the land of Canaan. With God's help, we shall be victorious.
1: Afterward, Joshua called two men into his tent.
0: I want you to cross over the Jordan secretly and enter the city of Jericho. You will bring back information about the strength of the city's fortifications. I want to know how many soldiers there are within the walls, and whether the mood of the citizens is one of confidence, or whether they fear us.
2: Yes, sir. You can rely on us.
0: Go, then, with God's blessing. So far, so good. At least we got into Jericho. Oh,
2: it's a big city, and this marketplace is really busy.
0: We'd better split up. That way, if one of us is caught, the other still has a chance to get back.
2: Right.
0: I'll cross to the city and try to find out how big the garrison is and how the people feel. You follow the walls around the city. Note the number of gates and how strong the walls are. We'll meet again at sundown.
2: Where?
0: See that house up there?
2: Yes.
0: Right on the wall?
2: Yes.
0: We'll meet there, at the corner.

0: Who is it?
1: Two travelers.
0: What do you want?
2: A little food and water.
0: Well, go to an inn. There's one close by.
1: We'll pay you well.
0: Well, I don't know.
1: 2 pieces of gold.
0: Oh, all right. Give me the money. I've got to have the money first.
3: All right. Here it is.
0: Where are you two from?
4: From far away.
0: You're Israelites, aren't you? I can tell by the way you speak.
3: We're from Mesopotamia.
0: You don't have to be afraid of me. I shan't give you away. I've heard a lot about you Israelites. How you escaped from Egypt and how Pharaoh's army was destroyed in the Red Sea and how you defeated King Sihon of the Amorites and Og of Bashan. No one can stand against you. You're too powerful. You'll capture Jericho, too. We don't stand a chance.
5: Open up in the king's name.
0: Quick, you two hide. Hide on the roof, under the flax, quick.
5: If you don't open up, we'll break the door down.
0: I'm coming.
5: Two suspicious-looking men were seen entering your house. They're believed to be Israelites sent to spy on us. Now stand aside now.
0: Don't waste time searching the house. There were 2 strangers here a little while ago. I don't know where they were from, but they left only a few minutes ago. If you hurry, you'll overtake them.
5: Which way did they go?
0: Toward the gate.
5: Thanks, lady.
0: You're welcome. I see you're still here.
6: Yes, thanks to you. Have they gone?
0: Yes, but you must leave at once.
6: How shall we escape, now that they're searching for us?
0: There is a way, but first you must give me a promise.
6: All right.
0: I know the strength of your God. Nothing can stop him from making you victorious. Now, therefore, I pray you swear unto me by the Lord, since I've showed you kindness, that you will also show kindness to me and to all my family. Swear that when you capture our city, your soldiers will not harm anyone in this house.
6: We swear it. We will deal kindly and truly with you and all that are in this house. But how shall we get out of the city?
0: I have a strong scarlet cord. My house stands upon the wall. I will let you down outside from a window.
6: Good. But do one more thing. When the time comes for us to attack the city, bind this line of scarlet thread in the window. That way our soldiers will know that this is the house which is to be spared. But if you tell anyone about our business, then we will be quit of our oath.
0: So be it. Now come quickly. I will let you down from the window.
7: 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Then they made their way back to the camp of Israel.
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0: Phone number to join the program and ask your questions is not available this evening. 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
2: Hello, listening friends. Would you like to hear an amazing fact? Back in 1989, 20 years ago, Anissa Ayala of Los Angeles was diagnosed with chronic myelogenous leukemia. A bone marrow transplant was her only hope to survive, but neither she or her parents or her younger brother had the bone marrow that matched hers. Even a massive campaign to recruit new donors on a national registry produced no matches for Anissa. That's when her parents, aged 44 and 42, decided to have another baby to save her life. Even though they knew the chances of the new baby being a match were only 1 in 4, Mary and Abe saw this as their only option to save their daughter. Abe had a vasectomy reversal, and incredibly, Mary got pregnant at age 42. Their prayers were answered, and new baby Marissa turned out to be a perfect match. At age 14 months, she donated her marrow to big sister Anissa, without, of course, having much say in the matter. The treatment worked perfectly, and today, 20 years later, Anissa enjoys perfect health and is very close to her younger sister. You know, friends, this is not the first time that a baby was born specifically to be a savior. Stay with us. We're going to learn more on this edition of Bible Answers Live.
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3: My name is Jean Ross. Good evening, friends, and Pastor Doug, let's start the program with prayer. Dear Father, we thank you that we have this time to open up your word and study together. We do ask for your Holy Spirit to come and guide our hearts, our minds. Lord, we know that this is a sacred book, and we need your guidance. So, do those who are listening and bless us here in the studio. In Jesus' name, amen.
2: Amen.
3: Pastor Doug, you opened the program by talking about, well, a special birth that was predetermined or planned to save somebody else's life. It's an incredible story. You can imagine how close those sisters must be today, as you mentioned, especially the one that received life from her youngest sister. And, you know, it's remarkable. It warms our heart when we see such commitment and just devotion and love amongst the family, amongst siblings.
2: Yeah, it is it's a very touching story, and it's remarkable how close the two sisters are, even though they're, you know, like 16 years apart. Marissa teases her older sister, saying, you know, I could always play the savior card and say, look, you got to do this for me because I saved your life. But she says she doesn't do that. And so and then her older sister said, well, you wouldn't be alive if I hadn't gotten sick. And so they have fun making light of it. But it makes us think of something that is very real in the Bible. The Bible tells us that God sent his son into the world for the purpose of being a savior. Now, little Marissa was able to donate some bone marrow and live, but for Jesus to save us, he needed to die. And so he was born to die to save us, but praise the Lord, he rose again. 1 Timothy 1:15, this is a faithful saying and worthy of all acceptance, that Christ Jesus came into the world to save sinners. Paul says, of whom I am chief. And the angel said to Mary, you will call his name Jesus, for he will save his people, not from leukemia, but from sin. And we have a free offer that we'd like to make available to you. If you'd like to know more about that incredible redemption, that story of salvation, you will be encouraged and inspired by reading this.
3: We have a book called The High Cost of the Cross, and that we'll make available to anyone who calls and asks. It's free, just a great resource, something you can read. It's got a lot of scripture in there, talking about the great plan of redemption. It's called The High Cost of the Cross. The phone number is 800-835-6747. That is the resource phone line. And if you have a Bible question, the phone line here to the studio is 800-463-7297. Again, that's 800-463-7297. We're going to go to the phone lines. We got Lou listening in Sacramento. Lou, welcome to the program.
4: Hello, Pastor Batchelor and Pastor Roth.
2: Hi.
4: Hello. I'm calling because my understanding is that according to the Bible, there's only one definition of sin, which is 1 John 3:4, and was supported by Romans 3:20. And based on my experience, I noticed that many people don't know what sin is according to the Bible.
2: Yeah, let me read this for our friends. 1 John 3:4, it says, whoever commits sin commits lawlessness or transgresses the law, for sin is the transgression of the law. And so when we sin, we break the law. Now, there are some other definitions of sin, just to be fair. The Bible also says all unrighteousness is sin, and then anything that is not of faith is sin. But the best, most concise definition is when we break God's law, it is a sin. To steal is a sin. To lie is a sin. To commit adultery or kill is a sin. And so, some people, they don't understand that it's not that complicated what sin is.
4: And I understand, and I'm thinking that the Word of God is the Bible is God's Word, and He knows exactly, how shall I say it, the truth. He knows the truth, and the Bible is present truth. It is the truth, and His voice can be heard in that sacred book. So when He says that sin is the transgression of the law, He means that, and I believe that He's referring to Exodus 20 and Deuteronomy 5. And also I'd like to mention, and secondly, is that in closing, that I'm thinking that many people today, since we're living pretty close to the end of time, need a resurrection power in their hearts. And to the scripture introduction first, thus saith the Lord, and I quote, wherefore he saith, awake thou that sleepest, and arise from the dead, and Christ shall give thee light, which is a spiritual awakening. And I praise the Lord for those beautiful scriptures.
2: All right. Well, hey, we appreciate that. Thank you so much, Lou. And yeah, it is true. People need to rediscover the power of God's Word and receive the conviction that comes from it.
3: You know, we have a book. It goes along with the subject. It's called Is It Possible to Live Without Sinning? Yeah, of course, as a Christian, that's the goal. That's what you want to do. We'll be happy to send this to anyone who calls and asks. The number is 800-835-6747. And again, just ask for the book called Is It Possible to Live Without Sinning? Actually, it's an encouraging book, and I think you'll enjoy it. We have Chris who's listening in Florida. Chris, welcome to the program.
5: Yes, thank you, pastors. I have a question about again, returning subject of keeping Sabbath. And I would like to go to Isaiah, the book of Isaiah 58, verse 13 through 14.
2: All right, do you want me to read that for people?
5: Yes, please.
2: If you turn away your foot from the Sabbath, from doing your pleasure on my holy day, and call the Sabbath a delight, holy of the Lord and honorable, and will honor him, not doing your own ways or finding your own pleasure or speaking your own words, then you will delight yourself in the Lord, and I'll cause you to ride upon the high places of the earth and feed you with the heritage of Jacob your father, for the mouth of the Lord has spoken. So what is your question on that verse?
5: So my question is that for those who keep the Sabbath, don't you think they should keep as close to the restrictions here as possible?
2: Of course. Yeah, of course we should follow what the Word of God says. The Bible talks about keeping the Sabbath holy, that not only here in Isaiah, it's telling us that in the commandment itself, both in Deuteronomy 5 that someone cited a moment ago, as well as in Exodus 20 and everywhere else.
3: Yeah, you know, people do ask about the Sabbath and is it relevant for Christians today. We do have a study guide that talks about it. It's called The Last Day of History. And this, of course, is free to anyone who calls and asks. The number is 800-835-6747. And again, you can ask for the study guide. It's simply called The Last Day in History. Thank you for your call, Chris. We have Doug listening in Long Beach, California. Doug, welcome to the program.
6: Hi, pastors.
2: Hi.
6: My question has to deal with forgiveness and trust, not in a marriage setting, but more of a, like siblings and other relatives. Now, do you have to truly, in order to truly forgive, do you have to truly trust? Because that's where I'm having a problem with.
2: No. Well, there's you can forgive a person and know that they've got a weakness, and you don't want to tempt them or put them in a position where you're setting them up to fall. I can, you know, there can be someone who could offend me or take advantage of me, and I can choose to forgive them. It doesn't mean that they're a trustworthy person because I forgive them. You do not have to. I can forgive people and decide I'm never going to do business with them again because I don't trust them, but I can forgive them. I don't know that you're required to forgive and continue to trust people if they're untrustworthy, because some people are just untrustworthy. Does that make sense?
6: Okay. Yeah, because I have an issue with trusting, it's like you're being taken advantage, and I just needed to clarify that part.
2: Yeah, of course you should forgive people, and you know, you even want to love your enemies, but it doesn't mean you need to seek out your enemies and hang out with them or do business with them or trust them if they're untrustworthy.
3: Mm-hmm. Thanks for your call, Doug. Well, our next caller that we have is Chase listening in Illinois. Chase, welcome to the program.
7: Hi, Gene Ross. This is my first time being on here. I tried to call before, but I didn't do it right. But my question that I have for you all today, I try to keep it a little short. Could you explain the process of justification, sanctification, and glorification regarding baptism?
2: Yeah, well, I'll take a start at it. First of all, for our friends listening, salvation's kind of broke up into three areas. Justification. We come to the Lord just like we are, and like the thief on the cross, we accept the forgiveness of Jesus for all our past sins, and he declares us forgiven, not based on future promises or behavior, but just by faith. Sanctification is then after you've accepted Jesus, you continue following him, and you learn to be holy, a saint, and it's a new way of living. Glorification is when we're ultimately saved from the presence of sin, when you're in glory in heaven. And, you know, as Jesus was resurrected and he was glorified with his glorified body, the holy eternal body, where no one really goes into glorification from baptism. But when you're baptized, you're justified by faith. Even before baptism, you should be experiencing some sanctification. Then you're baptized and you're learning to follow the Lord in sanctification. It's kind of like the children of Israel are a great example. They were saved by faith in the Passover lamb. They began their journey out of Egypt right after the Passover lamb. They then crossed the Red Sea. So after they were saved by faith in the lamb, that's justification. They hadn't done any good works or deserved it. They went through the Red Sea. They didn't even have faith to go through the Red Sea until it parted first. And then they get to Mount Sinai, and in the wilderness, they're learning to live a holy life. There are lots of ups and downs, and that was the sanctification process. When they cross into the Holy Land, that's a glorification. And when we go into the promised land, heaven, that's glorification.
3: Yeah. You know, I heard it one way, Pastor Doug. It's justification is being defined as freedom from the penalty of sin. The wages of sin is death. Sanctification is being defined as freedom from the power of sin. The Holy Spirit works within us. And glorification has been defined as freedom from the presence of sin. So from the penalty, the power, and the presence.
2: Perfect. Does that help a little bit, Chase?
7: No, that definitely helps a lot. Thank you very much.
2: All right. Hey, thanks so much. 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
3: Yeah, that'd be a great gift. And it's free. All you need to do is call 800-835-6747. And again, just ask for the book called It's called Assurance, Justification Made Simple. 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And if you have a Bible question, our phone line is 800-463-7297. We've got Dan listening in Cleveland, Ohio. Dan, welcome to the program.
8: Yeah, hello. I have a question that I've wondered about in terms of Revelation 12, verse 7. And there was a war in heaven, Michael and his angels waging war with the dragon, and the dragon and his angels waged war. My question is, if there were angels that rebelled against God, and they were in heaven, how can that be if heaven is supposed to be a place of perfect satisfaction for everything and everyone?
2: That's what makes this verse startling, is it's telling us that even in the perfect presence of God, in the capital of the universe, wherever that is, that there was a rebellion that broke out that was so severe. Of course, it's dribbled into our world, and it is shocking, but the Bible says it. So, you know, you're asking the question, like, if there were angels, it's pretty clear there were, because it tells us that the devil and his angels were cast out. The devil and up to one-third of the angels, it seems to say, they joined Lucifer in this rebellion.
8: Okay, I understand that because the Bible mentions it, but I'm pondering that how can the angels, obviously if they rebelled, they were unhappy about something or unsatisfied. How could anyone or anything be unsatisfied if you were in heaven? And would that possibly mean that if we eventually go to heaven, we would find something that we're unsatisfied with? Obviously not rebel, but to maybe, you know, how you would complain, I guess.
2: Well, I'll do my best to answer, but let me answer your question with a question. What reason did Adam and Eve have to be unhappy in the Garden of Eden? Wasn't it paradise?
8: But it was not heaven. Heaven to me is the ultimate place that anyone can exist.
2: Heaven was paradise also. Matter of fact, it uses that word. Everything God made in the Garden of Eden, it says it was good, good, very good. He declared it wonderful. And yet, in spite of having no earthly dissatisfaction, the devil planted dissatisfaction in the mind of Eve. You don't have all the power God has. If you eat this fruit, you'll be like God. That's the exact same thing the devil did with the angels. He said, you know, we can't create. We can't do everything God can do. It's not fair. And he was able to sow seeds of dissatisfaction and rebellion until it broke out in a war. And yet, the Bible's only telling us as much as we can understand about this. I'm sure that there's a lot more complex issues happening in the realm of God and angels.
8: Certainly, and I guess the premise of my question is then, obviously this occurred, but and I'm speculating obviously, but is it possible that we could end up in heaven and still be longing for something, or would we have complete fulfillment and satisfaction once we're there?
2: I think we're going to have perfect satisfaction. The Bible tells us sin will not rise up a second time in the book of Nahum, chapter 1. And we're going to know all of the accusations, all of the charges that the devil leveled against God have been proven false. And so I don't think that argument will work anymore in eternity.
8: Mm-hmm.
3: You know, some of the items that we're talking about here, some of the verses actually are mentioned and expanded upon in our study guide called Did God Create a Devil?
2: That'd be perfect.
3: And I think that deals with the very question you're asking. If God is perfect and he created a perfect angel, where did sin come from? We'll send that out to you, Dan, or anyone who calls and asks. It's 800-835-6747 and ask for the study guide called Did God Create a Devil?
9: Journey back through time to the center of the universe. Discover how a perfect angel transformed into Satan, the arch-villain. The birth of evil. A rebellion in heaven. A mutiny that moved to earth. Behold the creation of a beautiful new planet and the first humans. Witness the temptation in Eden. Discover God's amazing plan to save his children. This is a story that involves every life on Earth. Every life.
10: the cosmic conflict. If God is good, if God is all-powerful, if God is love, then what went wrong?
3: We've got Chris listening in Nebraska. Chris, welcome to the program.
11: Hi. How are you guys doing?
2: Good. Thank you for calling.
11: Thank you. I wanted to ask, what type of scrolls or Bible was Jesus using in the synagogues? And how many different Bibles would there be from that point up until like the Reformation in the 1300s?
2: Well, when you say how many different kinds of Bibles, the books that Jesus would have been reading from, there was no New Testament. Jesus was reading from the Torah. He was reading from the law. When he stood up and he read from Isaiah, for example, it's the same Isaiah, the same book, except, you know, we're reading an English translation. That
11: I was looking into this, and I was hearing about the Geneva Bible and the Anglo-Saxon, I can't pronounce it right, and stuff like that. But I don't know if those were before or after Jesus.
2: Good question. The Geneva Bible and the Anglo-Saxon Bible, all the English translations, they all came after the time of Christ.
3: Now, of course, at the time of Jesus, there was no New Testament. That came after Christ. So the scrolls that Jesus used were the Old Testament scrolls, and they were accepted by the religious leaders as being inspired. You had the books of Moses, the books of the prophets, and that's what Jesus quoted from. And then you have the Dead Sea Scrolls, which date back to the time of Christ. And you can compare the writing of the Dead Sea Scrolls with our Bibles today. And indeed, it is very accurate. It's the same message. So, those probably were the scrolls that Jesus used. It would be the ones related. Now, of course, when we say scrolls, we're not talking about a single scroll. The scrolls were copied and recopied and recopied. So they were copies of the original, but still very trustworthy and accurate.
2: We have a gift book called The Ultimate Resource on the Bible. We'll be happy to send you a free copy, Chris.
3: All you'll have to do is call our resource number. 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We have Henry listening in Bronx, New York. Henry, welcome to the program.
12: Yes, how are you, pastors? My question is, Adam and Eve, they had two sons, right?
2: Right.
12: Cain killed Abel, didn't he?
2: Yes.
12: They said they found his wife. Where did she come from?
2: Yeah, well, that's a good question. We get it frequently. People start reading through the Bible, and by chapter 5, they're wondering where Cain got his wife. Actually, by chapter 4. You see, there's Adam and Eve, and then, you know, Adam and Eve have Seth. It says Cain took his wife. Where'd she come from? Were there other people? Adam and Eve, you read in chapter 5 of Genesis, says they had sons and daughters. There were many children. They lived hundreds of years, and they probably, who knows, they might have had 10 dozen kids. I mean, we don't know what they had.
3: I was wondering what number you were going to pick.
2: Yeah.
3: On that.
2: You know, there's. I think the world record for one husband and wife, the most children, is 69 children. A Russian lady and her husband had 69 children over the course of her bearing years.
3: Must have been a lot of twins.
2: They did. They actually had several sets of twins and one or two sets of triplets. Yeah, they were following, be fruitful and multiply. There was nothing wrong with marrying your sister back then. Adam and Eve actually were both related to God when you think about it. The human genes were perfect. It wasn't until you get to the time of Moses that they started saying, brother should not be looking upon the nakedness of his sister. You weren't supposed to marry close kin. Hope that helps a little bit, but Cain married probably one of his sisters.
3: All right, next caller that we have is Caleb listening from Rockland, Washington. Caleb, welcome to the program.
13: Hi.
2: Hi, Caleb. And your question tonight?
13: Why was Daniel the only one who got visions and Shadrach, Meshach, and Abednego did not?
2: That's right. Daniel had three close friends when he was in Babylon, and they stood up with him when they decided not to eat the king's food. They also prayed with Daniel when all the wise men were going to be destroyed, and God answered their prayers. And Daniel was given the vision. God gives different gifts to different people. Some people can sing, and some people have the gift of being a pastor or a teacher or an evangelist. And the Bible tells us some people have the gift of dreams or interpretation of dreams or prophecy. Daniel had the gift of prophecy. Shadrach, Meshach, and Abednego, they were very brave, godly people. They stood up even though they went to a furnace, but they didn't have that gift. God gives his different gifts to different people. Not all are prophets. Good question, Caleb. Thank you for calling. Be a faithful Daniel yourself.
3: That's right. Next caller that we have, let's see, we've got Leah listening in Los Angeles. Leah, welcome to the program. We have just a few minutes.
14: Hi, Pastor.
2: Hi.
14: Good evening. Hi. I do have a question on the, what's this, Isaiah 9, verse 6 to 7. I was, you know, I saw this Jewish rabbi claim that the grammatical tense that was used on the Tanakh, the Hebrew Bible, was past tense, indicating that the event being referred in the past. But in our King James Bible, obviously it's using present tense. I'm confused, Pastor. I just need a clarification of that. Thank you.
2: Thank you. Good question. I appreciate that, Leah. It actually says in, and this is a place where it says, for unto us a child is born, unto us a son is given, and the government will be or shall be upon his shoulders. Well, that's it reads that way also even in the Hebrew Bible. And his name will be called, future tense, Wonderful Counselor, Mighty God, Everlasting Father, Prince of Peace. Of the increase of his government and peace, there will be no end. Again, still speaking about the future. Upon the throne of David and over his kingdom, to order and establish it with judgment and justice from that time forward, even forevermore. Well, when Isaiah wrote this, this Savior who is going to sit on the throne of David had not been born yet. I know that this verse and other passages in Isaiah 53 make some of our Jewish brothers and sisters a little uncomfortable, because they seem to be very powerful prophecies pointing to Jesus as the Messiah that are hard to deny. And so it sounds like, you know, they're trying to dismiss them by saying, oh, well, that was past tense. But even in the Hebrew Bible, I've seen it. It says will. It's using the future tense language. Now, I can't read Hebrew, but that's the English versions of the Hebrew Bible that I've read. Thank you, Leah. I hope that helps a little bit. Listening friends, we're going to have some important closing announcements. We always hope that you hang on for the caboose and hear what's going on with the ministry, but we just want to remind you how much we appreciate your tuning in. The only way Amazing Facts is able to do this, we have no corporation or denomination that underwrites this, it's people like you. If you've been blessed by these programs and want to keep it on your station, click Amazing Facts and then click Donate. God bless.
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1: Somewhere along the way, we were taught that life is a lot like a plane flight. You go from point A to point B in the easiest, fastest way possible. The culture has taught us that life should be easy. And let's face it, most of the time it's not. In fact, life is a lot more like this roller coaster right here behind me. Sure, it may start out smooth and looks like everything is headed up, then all of a sudden, the bottom just drops out and you find yourself on a precipitous fall. You might find yourself spinning and turning and upside down and dizzy and even wondering if you can just hang on. Now, it's easy to forget this one simple fact. The roller coaster is on a track. You're going to get there safely and probably sooner than you think. I like these words of hope that come from the Bible in Isaiah 65:24, where it says this, "Before they call, I will answer, and while they're still speaking, I will hear."

So let's strap in, pull the bar down, and lean back. Yeah, it's gonna get bumpy sometimes, but it's gonna be okay because God is for you, and you're gonna get there safely, probably sooner than you think.

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2: Revelation 1:8. I am Alpha and Omega, the beginning and the ending, saith the Lord, which is, and which was, and which is to come, the Almighty.
3: Welcome, and I'm delighted that you are here, and I'm delighted that I am here. I just came back from spending the last month in Dublin, Ireland. You know, Ireland is really two countries, not one. The Republic of Ireland is Southern Ireland. Its capital is Dublin. It has its own central government, and it is on the euro for currency. It's attached to Europe. Northern Ireland, its capital is Belfast, and it functions on the pound, the British currency, and it's tied into Britain. Northern Ireland is largely Protestant. Southern Ireland is largely Catholic. And they have had significant tension there for many, many years. One of the things that really impressed me this last month, and it impresses me here in Warrenton as well, is how God is leading people who are honest-hearted to know Jesus and His truth. Let me give you three short examples of that. Georgia was a young art student in Italy. Her roots were in Dublin, and she went to a wedding in Scotland. She had no background in religious things at all. She was drinking, smoking, typical 26-year-old European, secular. But there was something missing in her heart. There was this emptiness and longing. She left the wedding and got on a bus, and somebody sat next to her and gave her a copy of the book Patriarchs and Prophets by Ellen White. Now, I'm not sure whether that's the first book I would give somebody. Rather weighty, rather heavy. But she got home and read the first chapter of the book and said, I don't know who this Ellen White person is, but she has to be inspired. Now, here's a drinking, smoking 26-year-old that has little interest in spiritual things, but reads the first chapter of that book, and it changes her life. She read the book and looked up the Seventh-day Adventist Church, and I was teaching a Bible class, and she walked through the door. We began to talk. She came to our meetings. I made an appeal, and Georgia made a decision to follow Jesus and be baptized. I think about Chris. Chris is brilliant. 33 years old, PhD, biochemistry student. He works in some of the large hospitals in biochemistry in Dublin. As he was working on his PhD, obviously he came from an evolutionary background. All of the science that he had taught that we evolved and were here by a matter of chance. But Chris, as he looked into biochemistry, said, for some reason, this doesn't make sense to me. It doesn't make sense. Everything I study in chemistry is order, design, symmetry. And so he said, I've got to check out this creation business. He Googled on the internet, found Seventh-day Adventist scientists who had a reasonable, intelligent approach to creation. These Adventist scientists recognize that there are some problems, there are some difficulties, we don't have all the answers. But the answers we have are a lot stronger than the ones we don't have. Chris, a biochemist, began attending the Adventist Church, and I made an appeal. And this young PhD came forward to be baptized. I think of Geraldine, middle-aged Irish woman. She's as Irish as they come. And again, very little, no interest in religion, had a Catholic background, but it really didn't impress her heart. But she was a truth seeker, open-minded. One night she went to sleep and had a dream. And in that dream, she saw light coming through her television set. She didn't understand the dream. The next morning she woke up and received a brochure in the mail for our Ancient Discoveries series with a television speaker by the name of Mark Finley. She had never heard of that guy before, but she said, maybe that's the light coming through the television set. Came to our meetings, and when we made an appeal, she came forward to baptism. Story after story after story. One of the things that I am impressed about is the text in Chronicles, 2 Chronicles 16:9, where the Bible says, the eyes of the Lord run to and fro throughout the earth and are seeking those that are honest toward Him. I don't believe that you are here today by accident. God brought you here. You may have been driving by the church and saw a sign. Somebody may have come to your home and given you a brochure. You may have been searching the internet. But God, in His divine way, is gathering His people home. And whoever you are today, whatever your background is coming into this church, we want you to sense the Spirit of God is here. Whatever your culture, whatever your ethnicity, whatever your dress, whatever your education, you can walk through those doors and feel embraced and warm and welcomed. This is the place that God wants you to be. It's the place that we grow together in Christ. It's the place we're nurtured through His Word. God is doing something special. I always enjoy coming to Warrington and being at what I believe is our home church. I've got a heavy schedule after this, and so if you remember to pray for the old preacher, if I were young, I wouldn't be able to do this. But if you remember to pray for the old preacher, we leave next week and spend a week in California preaching. I leave from there and fly to Peru for a week of preaching to about 3,000 at a large meeting there. Leave from there, and I think we're home for one day, and fly to Czechoslovakia to preach. Then I go to Greece and spend a few days. Then I go to the Middle East, and so I will be have a special assignment in the Middle East. There is a stirring in the Middle East. There's something happening that's very difficult to explain. But here's what's happening. I cannot tell you the whole story, but I will tell you part of it. The ISIS group has come across the Middle East with vicious brutality not seen before in years and years and years, with their beheadings, their total disregard to human life. Many honest-hearted Muslims are saying, if this is what Islam is all about, we need to reconsider. So there seems to be an openness. There seems to be a receptivity. Our internet is getting into the Middle East, and it's making a difference. Our television is getting into the Middle East. Many of these Muslims will never admit their spiritual longings. They're studying the Bible. They're studying Christianity. But in their homes, where nobody sees them, they are. So there is a real stirring in the Middle East. There's a stirring in China today. I've just been arranging to bring about 60 pastors out of China and take them on a tour of and give them Bible studies. These are the leading pastors in China. And so pray for us in some of the delicate negotiations and work that we're doing, because God is moving in the world in very incredible ways. Well, let's open the Word of God together today. Let's pray. Father, we thank You for what You're doing in the world. We thank You for the way Jesus is moving, and it's so amazing to see, both here in Warrington and around the world, the blessings of God. The fact we know that something unusual is happening, that this is a preparation for Your soon return. It's a preparation for the coming of Jesus. That You're gathering Your children. Some who were former Adventists, You're bringing them back. Some who had no knowledge of Your message and Your words, You're bringing them. And Lord, we're just amazed at what we see You doing. And we pray that You would move today in this service in Christ's name. Amen. A number of years ago, Nikita Khrushchev, who was the premier of Russia at the time, gave a speech to the Supreme Soviet in Russia. And as he was speaking, he was talking about the atrocities of Stalin. And he was very open. He was talking about how Stalin put to death or killed 20 million Russians. And he was very, very critical of Stalin. Halfway through his speech, somebody passed up a note. And the note said this. It said, "Premier Khrushchev, what were you doing when Stalin committed all these atrocities?" Well, that really angered Khrushchev. And he shouted before the Supreme Soviet, "Who passed up this note?" Not a person stirred. "I'll give him 1 minute to stand up. Who passed up this note?" The seconds ticked off. Still, nobody moved. "All right," Khrushchev said, "I'll tell you what I was doing. I was doing exactly what the writer of this note was doing, absolutely nothing." Khrushchev was afraid for his life, and he was afraid to stand up and be counted. He was afraid to stand for his convictions. He was afraid to stand tall. It seems to me If there ever was a time in the history of the world where God is calling us to stand for our convictions, it's today. See, you don't really believe what you don't stand for. If you don't stand for something, you're going to fall for anything. If you don't stand for something, your beliefs are not worth very much. If there's nothing you're passionate about, if nothing really matters, if everything is kind of like a blur on the spiritual radar screen of life, your faith is of little value. This morning, I want to study the life of one that stood tall, one of history's courageous giants. He served under at least five heads of state. He began his diplomatic service after he graduated from university, and he continued approximately 66 years in the work of government. Kings valued his counsel. Politicians treasured his judgment. Statesmen sought out his wisdom. And when his nation fell to a foreign power, surprisingly enough, this Secretary of State was amazingly appointed to another term by a foreign conquering power. Now, Daniel's courage speaks of three vital elements, and the message comes echoing down the corridors of time, and it speaks to us this morning in this church, in this place. And Daniel speaks to us of three things. First, you can never stand tall unless you stand firm. Second, you can never stand tall unless you bow low. And thirdly, you can never stand tall unless you look beyond. So I invite you to take your Bible and turn to Daniel chapter 1. I'm going to spend some time in the entire book of Daniel this morning discovering how we can stand tall in the circumstances of our life, stand for the courage of our convictions, which in a world of secular values is increasingly more difficult. Daniel, the first chapter. And we begin there with the first verse, Daniel chapter 1, and we're looking there at verse 1. In the third year of the reign of Jehoiakim, king of Judah, Nebuchadnezzar, king of Babylon, came to Jerusalem and besieged it. And the Lord gave Jehoiakim, king of Judah, into his hand, with some of the articles of the house of God, which he carried into the land of Shinar, to the house of his God. Now notice, there are two cities, Babylon and Jerusalem, two kings, Nebuchadnezzar and Jehoiakim. Babylon attacks Jerusalem, devastates it, overthrows it. Here, evil triumphs over good. Sin triumphs over righteousness. The forces of hell triumph over the forces of God. If you were Daniel and his friends taken captive, never to see your home again, you might raise a lot of questions. God, where in the world are you? God, Jerusalem is in ruins. God, the sanctuary has been invaded and the sacred vessels have been taken out. Daniel could have looked back at the smoldering ruins of Jerusalem and felt bitter and angry. He could easily have said, I'll never see God again. I'll never see my family again. God, why did you forsake us? Have you ever felt that in your life? Lord, I've tried to serve you. Lord, I've tried to be obedient to you. But look at what's happening in my life. It is really kind of a mess. There's an interesting nuance in verse 2. Notice what it says. And the Lord gave Jehoiakim, king of Judah, into his hand. The word for Lord in the Hebrew language is the word Adonai. And it means the one who rules over all. The one who is supreme. The one who sits on his throne. From an earthly perspective, God, from an earthly perspective, it may look like things are a mess, but God is still Adonai. God is still sitting on his throne. God is still in control. And if God wants to get Daniel into Babylon, to influence Nebuchadnezzar, to transform the whole nation of Babylon, God has ways of doing that. If God wants to influence eventually Medo Persia, God has ways of doing that. So because I cannot see the purposes of God, because I cannot see the plan of God, doesn't mean God isn't working out his plan. You may not always see the plan of God in your life. You may not always see God working in your life. Things may seem to be upside down in your life. The mountain may seem high. But yet, God has a divine plan that you may never realize. Daniel is taken captive. King Nebuchadnezzar did not try to manipulate these Hebrews thinking, and he did not try to coerce them to serve him. His strategy was gradually, imperceptibly, to get them to compromise their integrity. Satan often doesn't work in our lives with some great moral compromise, but he works gradually, imperceptibly, leading us to take little steps on the journey away from God until he brings us to the point where we're doing things that we never imagined we would do. The steps are little at first. A person misses church for a week because they're a little tired. And that becomes 2 weeks or 3 weeks. A person is unfaithful in their stewardship to God because they have bills. A person begins to compromise their integrity by one glass of wine here and another there, or eating this or eating that. And what ultimately happens, gradually, imperceptibly, the pathway down is extremely slow. Notice what the strategy of Nebuchadnezzar was. Let your eyes drop down, please, to Daniel chapter 1. And you'll notice Daniel 1, verse 6. Now from among those of the sons of Judah were Daniel, Hananiah, Mishael, and Azariah. When a Hebrew mother named her children, the name was a character name for the child to serve God. The name Daniel means God is my judge, God is my vindicator. So captive in Babylon. Every time Daniel said his name, God is my judge. Now, in the ancient world, a judge was not somebody that condemns you. Now, I wouldn't like to look forward to going before the judge, would you? But in the ancient world, the judge is the one that said all things right. He was the vindicator. So every time Daniel said his name, he would be saying, God is the one that's going to set all things right. God is going to vindicate me. I may be in captive in Babylon. So his name reminded him of his God. The name Hananiah means the Lord is gracious unto me. So when little Hanny was running around as a little boy, he would say, my name's Hananiah. The Lord is gracious unto me. I may be captive in Babylon, but the Lord is gracious unto me. The name Mishael means godlike, one who is honest, who has qualities of integrity, one who is just. Mishael, named Michael in English, godlike. Azariah, the Lord is my helper. So the word Azariah in Hebrew is the Lord is my helper. So that was really problematic for Nebuchadnezzar, because the name spoke of a God that was on his throne, a God that was gracious, a God that was all-powerful. So Nebuchadnezzar had a strategy. I will not get them to bow down to idols initially, but I will give them honored names. And so what were the names changed to? Verse 7. To them the chief of the eunuchs gave names. And I can imagine this is a special naming ceremony. The chief of the eunuchs brings them. And he says, you're in Babylon now. And we are going to give you the most exalted names. He plays on their pride. He tries to speak to the needs of their heart and to be accepted. He says, I'm going to give you exalted names. He gave Daniel the name Belteshazzar. Belteshazzar. The god Bel was the chief god of all the Babylonians. He ruled over all. So Daniel receives a new name. You are special, Daniel. You've been set aside. You'll be educated in the schools of Babylon. You'll be supreme in the government. You are the keeper of the hid treasures of Bel. That's what Belteshazzar means, the keeper of the hid treasures of Bel. Then he goes on. He says to Hananiah, Shadrach. The name Shadrach means servant of the goddess of Sheba. Every one of these names is a change of identity, this subtle change of identity. To the name Mishael, Meshach. Meshach means inspiration of the sun. Sun god was one of the chief gods of Babylon. And so your name is inspiration of the sun. You are so honored. You're receiving the highest names of Babylon. And then to Azariah, Abednego. Abednego is servant of Nebo. So they were given these names in a special naming ceremony. They were to receive the gods of Babylon. Their identity was changed. Once you lose your sense of identity as a Christian, once you do not recognize who you are, and once you lose that sense of identity, you're on your road to compromise. Who are you today? Who am I? I'm a son of God. You're a son of God. You're a daughter of the King. We have been called by Christ to be an ambassador for Jesus in this world. Once you forget who you are, once you lose your sense of purpose, one day, a preacher was preaching in New Orleans. He was called the preacher of Bourbon Street. I don't recommend you go there. But the preacher of Bourbon Street, very famous preacher, Pastor Bob, Bob Harrington was his name. Oh, Pastor Bob, yeah, he's not the preacher of Bourbon Street. Bob Harrington, Pastor Bob. And he would always take his Bible, go down among the disaffected and drunks and preach down in Bourbon Street in New Orleans. And one day he was preaching and a drunk guy came out of the bar and poured beer on top of his head and poured beer all over his Bible. He kept preaching. Another day he was preaching in Bourbon Street and some guy came and ripped the page out of his Bible. Well, one day he was walking on Bourbon Street and these guys half drunk came out and they said, "Pastor Bob, where are you going?" And he simply looked and he said, "Well, I'm going to heaven, but I'm just passing through town. I'm going to heaven, but I'm just passing through town." Once you lose your identity, once you don't recognize who you are, a son of God, a daughter of God, an ambassador for Christ, you're on your way to be squeezed into the devil's mold. But not only is identity in the general Christian context, but Daniel knew who he was. Daniel knew that he was special, that he was a Jew, that he was an Israelite, that he was to represent the true God before the world. Daniel, he understood his identity. As Seventh-day Adventists, we understand our identity. Although there are many Christian churches, we believe that God has raised up the Seventh-day Adventist Church at a unique moment in Earth's history to prepare a world for the coming of Jesus. We do not believe we're superior to other Christians, but we do believe that this is a unique, divine, prophetic movement. And once you lose that sense of identity, once you fail to understand who you are as an Adventist, once you have this idea, well, does this make that much difference or does that make that much difference? And I'm just one of many Christians. Once you lose that sense of prophetic identity, Satan will begin to manipulate your mind and say, well, why does this little compromise make a difference? Or why does that little compromise make a difference? The Bible says in Daniel 1, verse 8, but Daniel purposed in his heart. Now, Daniel and his three friends were ushered into the banquet room of King Nebuchadnezzar. And there, everything to delight the eye, everything to tempt the taste was on the table. The food was offered to idols, and for them to participate in taking that food would have been idol worship. Also, to partake of that food, they would have compromised their integrity, violated their conscience, because there was pork and other unclean foods there on that table. It would have defiled their health and deterred God's purpose for them. God has a destiny for you. And if we compromise our integrity, we will fail to ever reach the destiny that God has for us. The Bible says, Daniel 1, verse 8, it says, but Daniel purposed in his heart. Some translations say this word purposed, incidentally, is a very, very strong word. It means determined. It means decided. The heart here, keep your finger in Daniel 1 and turn to Proverbs chapter 4, verse 23. Proverbs chapter 4, verse 23. And here in Proverbs 4, verse 23, the Bible says, keep your heart with all diligence, for out of it spring the issues of life. In the Old Testament, this is Proverbs 4, verse 23, keep your heart with all diligence, for out of it spring the issues of life. The heart has to do with the mind. You know, as a man thinketh in his what? Heart. So is he. So it has to do with the inner recesses of the mind. So the Bible says Daniel purposed in his mind. He decided in his mind, in the inner recesses of the soul, where it really matters, Daniel could not compromise his convictions. Author Samuel Johnson wrote this: "The chains of habit are generally too small to be felt until they are too strong to be broken." Think about it. The chains of habit are generally too small to be felt until they are too strong to be broken. If Daniel would have compromised his integrity there, if Daniel would not have made a firm decision to purpose in his heart, he would have started a process in which he was bound in Babylonian thinking. C.S. Lewis in Screwtape Letters said this: "The safest road to hell is the gradual one, the gentle slope, the soft underfoot, without sudden turnings, without milestones, without signposts." I like that. The safest road to hell is the gradual one, the gentle slope, the soft underfoot. He's right. It's the daily compromises that erode our faith. Now, Ellen White, in the book Prophets and Kings, comments on Daniel's firmness, page 483. She says this: "Should these Hebrews," she says, "should they," that is these Hebrews, "compromise with wrong in this instance by yielding to the pressure of the circumstances, their departure from principle would weaken their sense of right and their abhorrence of wrong. The first step would lead to others until, their connection with heaven severed, they would be swept away by temptation." I remember a time that we were negotiating for the Olympic Stadium. I had preached in Pohanna University in Moscow, had preached in the Kremlin Auditorium, and one of the things we really wanted to do was preach in the Olympic Stadium in Moscow, in the part of the stadium that we would have seats 18,000 people, and Billy Graham had preached there for 3 days. We had negotiated with the government of the Yeltsin government to, if they were willing to give it to us, to be there for a month. So we went to negotiate for it, and we had a certain figure in our mind. If you rent the Olympic Stadium for a month, I was thinking that the charge would be about $150,000 for that month. And we had gotten some large donations, and we were able to do that. Incidentally, when we got the Olympic Stadium, I brought with me 100 medical personnel, and we treated 20,000 people from Moscow. We took 18,000 blood samples. It was just amazing what what God did there. But anyway, so we went to the head honcho, the chief of the Olympic Stadium, to negotiate. And I was thinking, okay, they're going to charge us about $100,000. And so he came back with the contract and gave it to us. And he said, I looked at the contract and it said $100,000. And I was really thrilled. And then he looked at me and he smiled and he said, look, and I had a group with me. He said, I'll tell you what, I've really reduced the price and it is $100,000 and you can just make the check out to the government. But what I really want you to do is give me $25,000 in cash. Now, I was thinking $150,000. He offered us $25,000 less, $100,000 in the contract, but $25,000 in cash. I knew exactly what the man was doing. He was trying to bribe us. I knew it immediately. But man, I wanted that Olympic Stadium. I wanted to preach to all those people. So, I mean, that would be all right, wouldn't it? I mean, because we were thinking $150,000, we could save $25,000 of the Lord's money. I mean, and what he did with the $25,000, that was up to him, right? No. No, no. I looked at our team, looked at him and said, we're going to need to discuss the contract. And we went back to our room and we sat down and I said this, look, if we lose the Olympic Stadium, we lost it. If that man says $125,000 in the contract, we'll pay it. But we're not giving him $25,000 cash. Because I know that that's a bribe. And if we go that direction, what will we do the next time, or the next time, or the next time? So we came back and we got on our knees and prayed. And then we went back to him, and probably nobody has ever said this to him before. We said, sir, we think the contract is a mistake. We think you charged us too low. We would feel so uncomfortable paying only $100,000 for the stadium. So what we would propose is you take the $25,000 cash, put it in the contract, and we pay to the government for the stadium, $125,000. We're willing to do that because we wouldn't want to be dishonest if we know the value of the stadium. You know, him gulping, you know, wondering, what am I going to do next? He said, okay, I'll rewrite the contract. when he saw we weren't going to bribe him, he didn't budge. He knew that we were not going to budge. And he knew that he had to put that in the contract. We were not going to make that decision. Let me tell you about a 33-year-old young woman. I know her very, very well. She was 33 at the time. Her husband was a graduate student, a PhD student, so he wasn't working. She was trying to support the family on a very modest income, working as a dietitian. As she was working in this particular hospital as a dietitian, she got the was doing so well in her work that she attracted the attention of a large pharmaceutical company. And the pharmaceutical company came to her and they said to her, "We want you to work for us." She met with the vice president of that corporation, an intelligent, thinking young woman. And the vice president said, look, she was making $33,000 a year at the time, trying to support her family. Her husband was studying for his PhD. They were living in a little apartment. They had other bills to pay. And so the vice president of this pharmaceutical corporation met with her. And he said to her, look, we really want you. You're talented. You're an intelligent young woman. You can do the job. We want you to represent our pharmaceutical corporation for four states. We're going to start you at $90,000 a year salary. And we're going to give you $150,000 in stock options. So we really, really want you. She went through three interviews. And as her last interview, she said to them, you know, I need to tell you that I'm a Seventh-day Adventist. And they said, no problem at all. She said, that means that from Friday night to Sundown, I'm not going to be able to work. And they said, there's no problem at all. There are only three pharmaceutical shows through the year that you'll be required to come to on Sabbaths, on your Sabbath. And we know that you can get a waiver from your Pope, and he'll write one for you, or from your priest or your bishop, he'll write a waiver for you. She said, this is not between my bishop, my priest, we don't have them, but this is not between my pastor and me, this is between me and God. And I'm sorry, but I can't do this. They said, you're crazy. They looked at her and they said, we don't understand. You're making $33,000 a year and we are offering you $90,000 and we're offering you $150,000 in stock options and you are telling us that you're going to walk away from that for three of your Sabbaths a year? They said, young lady, we cannot... And she said, look, this is not between my church and me. But she said, I know myself well enough that if I compromise in these areas, I will compromise in other areas. I'm sorry, I can't do it. And she walked away from it. They struggled. They really, really struggled financially. But she told me later, she said, I had a peace in my heart. I would rather struggle and have a peace in my heart than I would compromise conscientious convictions. Daniel stood tall because he stood firm. Secondly, you could never stand tall unless you bow low. You can never stand tall unless you bow low. We are no match for the evil one. Unless we have supernatural power from above. Look at Daniel's life. Daniel chapter 2. His life is threatened. Let's breeze through three passages in Daniel. Daniel 2. You're looking there at Daniel the second chapter. And you're looking there at verse 17. The king has a dream. He can't remember it. The lives of Daniel and his companions, because they're brilliant statesmen in Babylon, are threatened. And notice Daniel 2, verse 17, 18. Then Daniel went to his house and made the decision known to Hananiah, Mishael, and Azariah, his companions, that they might seek mercies from the God of heaven concerning this secret, so that Daniel and his companions might not perish with the rest of the wise men of Babylon. Then the secret was revealed to Daniel in a night vision. Daniel's life is threatened. What does he do? He gets on his knees and he seeks the strength of God, and God reveals to him that dream. Daniel could stand tall because he bowed low. But notice again, Daniel chapter 6, same story. They are to worship no god except the king of Media-Persia, Darius. But Daniel knows the decree has been passed. Daniel 6, verse 10. Now when Daniel knew that the writing was signed, he went home. And in his upper room, and with his windows open toward Jerusalem, he knelt down on his knees three times that day and prayed and gave thanks before God, as was his custom in the early days. There is supernatural strength that God gives you when you come to him to seek him for the solution of your problems. Daniel 9, verse 3 and 4. Daniel could stand tall because he could bow low. Daniel chapter 9, verse 3, verse 4. Daniel chapter 9, verse 3 and 4. Notice what the scripture says. It says, Daniel is facing captivity, he's facing bondage, he's facing a prophecy that he does not understand. When Daniel's in exile, he prays to God. In the banquet hall, Daniel prays to God. In the lion's den, Daniel prays to God. When he doesn't understand prophecy, he prays to God. When empires collapse, he prays to God. Daniel chapter 9, verse 3 and verse 4. Daniel 9, verse 3 and verse 4. Then I set my face toward the Lord God to make request and prayer and supplications with fasting, sackcloth, and ashes. And I prayed to the Lord my God and made confession. And he said, O Lord, great and awesome God, who keeps his covenant and mercy with those who love him and those who keep his commandments. Notice what Daniel says. God, you are a great and awesome God. When we stand firm for God and on our knees seek him, we give God the opportunity to work a miracle in our life. When we compromise our integrity, we deny God the privilege of working a miracle. But when we're on our knees praying, we see God work miracles in incredible ways that we would not have believed before. I was meeting with a group of Bible workers in Chennai in India. And we were meeting with these young men and young women and middle-aged men and middle-aged women and old men and old women that were our Bible workers. There were probably 30 of them. And we were working many years ago in that Hindu country. And there was one area that we were really concerned about. It was an area called like Biro, and it was a part of Chennai that was filled with drugs, violence, crime. The police wouldn't even go in there. But we had a few people that were coming from that area. So I said to the Bible workers, I'm not going to assign you to that area. It's too dangerous for me to assign you. So I'm going to let somebody volunteer for that area. And an old woman, I mean, she was old. She was hunched over. She had these rotten teeth, deeply etched lines on her face. She could hardly walk. And she said, Pastor, I want that territory. Now, this old Bible worker, she had to walk on a stick. She didn't even have a cane. She'd walk on this stick, you know, she'd tremble. Pastor, I'm going to pray for those people. I mean, she was a prayer warrior, you know. Not real literate. I don't know if she could read or not. Bad health, arthritic condition. And I thought, oh, Lord, send somebody else to that area, please. I don't know if you chose the right one. But this godly woman was a prayer warrior. About 2 days later, she came back and told me this story to our group. She went into that area. When she went in, now in those areas, you have gang leaders. And the gang leaders stop you from going in, and they threaten your life. So she went in, and this gang leader, rough, burly Indian guy, stops her coming in. And he says to her, look, where do you think you're going? She said, oh, I'm going to visit people and tell them about Jesus in the Bible. For about 2 hours, he mocked her. He walked around her mocking Christ, mocking the Bible. And she said, look, I was just praying that whole time. She had a calm spirit saying, Jesus, take control of this young man. And she said, after 2 hours, the Holy Spirit came on her with a holy boldness. And she had been harangued for 2 hours, and people in the village gathered, and they gathered around her, and they watched this harangue. She said, after 2 hours, Pastor, I looked him in the eye and said, young man, you are young enough to be my son. I listened to you for 2 hours. Now you shut your mouth and let me tell you about Jesus. She said, that young guy became calm, sat down, and she began to explain to that village about Christ and about the power of God. And she said, Pastor, that young man will be at the meeting tonight, and he's got about 15 or 20 more that he's bringing. She stood firm because she bowed low. You can stand firm on your job. You can stand firm at the university that you're going to. You can stand firm with the friends. You can stand firm when you're invited to compromise your integrity if you bow low. If you try to meet the devil in your strength every single time, you will be defeated. But on our knees before God, there is supernatural strength. There is unusual power. Why did Daniel stand tall? First, because he stood firm. He determined in his heart ahead of time not to yield his conscientious convictions. If you determine in your heart to do only what pleases Christ, if you determine in your heart only to do God's will, and do not wait for the circumstances to arise, you'll stand tall. You'll stand tall if you bow low before God. But there is one other thing Daniel did. He stood firm, so he stood tall. He bowed low, so he stood tall. Thirdly, he looked beyond. If you look beyond what is to what will be, if you look beyond time to eternity, if you look beyond the things of earth to the things of heaven, if you look beyond the grave to the resurrection, if you are sucked in by the things around you, and if this life becomes all that there is, you're likely to compromise your integrity. Let's look at Daniel. Three passages. Daniel constantly took the long view. He constantly looked beyond. Daniel chapter 2. We look there at Daniel chapter 2, verse 44. Daniel was only 20 years old when he interpreted the king's vision. 3 years after, he was about 17 when he went into captivity. This is 3 years after. But here at 20, God gives him that vision because he purposed in his heart. Daniel 2, verse 44. And in the days of these kings, the God of heaven will set up a kingdom that will never be destroyed. The kingdom will not be left to other people. It'll break in pieces and consume all these kingdoms, and it shall stand forever. Daniel looked beyond what was to eternity. He looked beyond the rise and fall of empires. He looked beyond this life. Daniel chapter 7. You find this all through the book of Daniel. Daniel 7. Verse 27, then the kingdom and dominion and the greatness of the kingdoms under the whole heaven shall be given to the people of the saints of the Most High. The kingdom is everlasting kingdom, and all dominion shall serve and obey him. Daniel looks beyond the kingdoms of earth to the kingdoms of heaven. Daniel chapter 12, verse 1 to 3. You find it all the way through the book of Daniel. Daniel gets a smell of heaven. Daniel gets a glimpse of eternity. Daniel has this glorious sense of the moving of God. And he says, this life is more than simply what I see, but this life is a preparation for eternity. Daniel 12, verse 1 and on, at that time Michael shall stand up, the great prince who stands watch over the sons of your people. There'll be a time of trouble such as never was a nation. Daniel 12, verse 2. At that time your people be delivered, everyone found written in the book. Many who sleep in the dust of the earth shall awake, some to everlasting life, some to shame and everlasting content. Then those that are wise, those that don't sell out cheap, those that are wise, those that don't take the gentle road to hell by compromise. Those that are wise shall shine like the brightness of the firmament. And those that turn many to righteousness like the stars forever and ever and ever. Every time Daniel looked up at the stars, he thought something like this. The stars of this world fade into insignificance. Kingdoms rise and fall, but God's stars remain. Babylon rises and falls. Medo-Persia rises and falls. Greece rises and falls. But Daniel says there's something eternal. And he looks at the stars and he says, as the stars shine in their course, God's people will shine forever and ever and ever. Nebuchadnezzar rises. His sons rise. Babylonian kings rise. They fall. Daniel survives. Darius rises. Cyrus rises. They fall, but Daniel survives. As the stars, they live forever and ever and ever. When you get a whiff of eternity and a smell of the glory of eternity, the things of this earth don't attract you very much any longer. A number of years ago, there was a ship filled with sheep that was traveling from England to Ireland. It's traveled up the English Channel, over the Irish Sea. That part of the world has a great deal of fog. If you know anything about England, you know it's often foggy. Ireland, often foggy. And the English Channel is often fogged in. The day was bright and sunny when the boat left. But the second day of the journey, it was foggy. Many years ago, they didn't have the modern, sophisticated technological equipment that we have today, the electronic guides, GPSs. Captain had a compass, but in the density of the fog, he didn't know where he was, so he shut down the motors and let the boat drift for a while. They had enough hay on the boat that the sheep could eat, so they weren't worried, and they kept feeding the sheep. But it was rather a large flock of sheep aboard the boat. But the boat drifted and drifted. They would keep it going enough, but they just didn't know where they were. About the fifth day, the sheep would not eat any longer. Something was the matter. They came to the side of the boat and they bleated. They would just bleat and bleat. These sheep wouldn't eat any longer. Wouldn't eat. Captain had no clue what was happening. 2 days went on and the sheep wouldn't eat and the captain was getting nervous. They just kept bleating, bleating. The fog lifted and they were about 100 yards off the shore of Scotland. And the sheep had smelled the fresh mown hay in the fields of Scotland. And they didn't want that dry straw anymore. They didn't want that old straw in those bales because they could have the fresh hay of a new land. When you get a smell of heaven and eternity touches your life and Christ transforms you, all the compromises of this world are just not worth it. Because you've seen the glory of a new land. You stand firm. Because you've bowed low. Because you've looked beyond. You've looked beyond the fog. You've looked beyond the miasma of this life. And eternity captures your heart. And that's all you want. Let's pray together. And I wonder, as we bow our heads to pray, is there somebody here today that deep in your soul, you know that there have been those little compromises. And you say, Jesus, I want to stand firm. Jesus, I want to bow low. Jesus, I want to look beyond. And I want eternity to so grip my heart and to so fill my life that the things of this earth fade into insignificance. Lord, like Daniel, I want a purpose in my heart to serve you. If there's somebody here today that the Spirit has been speaking to you, and you want those little compromises, or maybe big ones, to be a thing of the past, and you want eternity to fill your heart and mind, would you just raise your hand and I'll pray for you. Oh, my Father, thank you that eternity is real. We don't want to sell out cheap. We want your love, your grace, your power to strengthen us, to fill us, to transform us. And we praise your name that it's a reality in Christ's name. Amen.
4: Hi, I'm Mark Finley. And for the last 45 years, my wife Tini and I have traveled the world sharing Jesus. And one of the great joys of our life is to see lay people catch a new vision of what Christ can do for them, discover the gifts that God has given them, and get actively involved in service. And that's one of the reasons why at this stage of our life, we want to give our life to training young people, to training lay people, and really impacting pastors as well with the principles of God's kingdom and share very practical things on how to witness. We have a dream, and that dream is to build a lay training pastoral evangelistic center and church in a new area where we don't have any church in Northern Virginia in Dominion Valley, Haymarket, Virginia. And we see that training center in that church as being an opportunity for us to train lay people, to train pastors, to train young people. Our plan is to have 4 to 7 day retreats. We'll serve people food at our church. They'll be housed in the area, and they can, of course, keep their regular jobs. They'll come for 4 to 7 days. There'll be different curriculums at different times of the year, everything from how to do health ministries, how to conduct a cooking school, how to do stress management workshops, how to reach out into the community, how to give Bible studies, how to answer objections, how to hold evangelistic meetings. We'll train some elders in lay preaching, how to preach on Sabbath morning. In addition to that, we will train pastors, elders, lay people in the whole art of teaching the Bible, teaching Sabbath school. So we see this project as incredibly exciting. We have already purchased the property, but we have not built the lay training center yet, and the church. There'll be a church and lay training center together. And we really long to do that. Of course, funding is always a challenge, but we believe that God is going to provide. If God puts it in your heart, if the Holy Spirit touches your mind, if you really desire to make a difference and make a financial contribution to us, or if you have questions about our lay training center, I want you to email me. It's finleym@gc.adventist.org. That's finleym@gc.adventist.org. 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

0: 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KPOG, the power of God.
1: Good evening, beloved brothers and sisters. How are you? It's nice for you to let me know you're happy to see me. So I thought I would let you speak first tonight. Is that okay? I am delighted in my heart to see you, and I really mean that. And I know God is listening to me. I don't joke about things like that. I am happy to see you. I'll tell you why. Your presence tells me you have a love for truth. Your presence tells me you have an open mind. Your presence tells me you are willing to let God do His work in your heart. And so for me, this is a privilege that I cannot measure. And I thank you for coming night after night. My colleagues will tell you it was my desire to have meetings every night, but we could not get Saturday nights. But I believe we will get this coming Saturday night. So for the rest of the series until September 30, we will have meetings every night. Come on, say something. It is my great joy to preach the gospel of our Lord Jesus Christ. All those with us for the first time, please raise your hands. First time guests, God bless you. God bless you. God bless you back there. If you're in the balcony, I cannot see you because of the lights, but God bless you wherever you are.

0: I am very pleased to see you, and I'm sure so is your Savior Jesus Christ. Let us bow our heads as we pray. Father in heaven, thank you for keeping us alive today, and you kept us alive for your will, for your reasons. One of them is that we would come to this place to listen to the transforming words of life. Lord, I ask you very earnestly, give to me the right words to say, and unlock the hearts of your sons and daughters, and allow the truth to enter in and transform their lives. I pray with all my heart in Jesus' name and for his sake, that all my friends say, amen, amen and amen. Our subject for tonight, how to fireproof your soul. How to fireproof your soul. Or you can also give it another title, how good is God? How good is God? The Bible says, for the Lord is good. His mercy is everlasting, and his truth endureth to all generations. Psalm 100, the last verse of that psalm. The Lord is good. In Luke 18, when the rich young ruler came to Jesus and said, what shall I do to inherit eternal life? He called Jesus good master. Jesus answered and said unto him, why callest thou me good? None is good save God. God is good. How good is God? That's what we will look at tonight. I should tell you, every night you are given these cards. Am I right? Yes, or you pick them up yourselves now. And I frequently make appeals and I ask you to fill out these cards. Tonight, I don't believe any cards were distributed. I have them myself. I want to see how serious you are. It's one thing to fill out a card when someone gives it to you, you're polite. I have them with me. At the end of the service, I will make a call. And I want to see how motivated you are to fill one of these out and let God know what is in your heart. So I have them. They weren't given out. Show me, show Christ, show yourself. How to fireproof your soul, how good is God? Let's go to my favorite book, and what's that? You see, everything begins in Genesis. Genesis guide, it gives us direction as we study all the subjects pertaining to salvation. Genesis chapter 3, reading verse 7. Eve has taken of the fruit. She has enticed her husband. He has partaken of the fruit. Now we're looking at the results. Genesis chapter 3, verse 7. The Bible says, and the eyes of them both were opened, and they knew that they were naked, and they sewed fig leaves together and made themselves aprons. Let's examine that verse carefully. The eyes of them both were open. They became aware of something of which they had previously been unaware. Let's go to chapter 2, read verse 25. Genesis 2, verse 25. And they were both naked, the man and his wife, and were what? Not ashamed. They had no sense of being exposed. They had no sense of shame. But verse 7 of Genesis chapter 3 says, and the eyes of them both were open, and they knew that they were naked. They were filled with a sense of guilt, and they felt exposed. And exposed people tried to do something about it. And they sewed fig leaves together and made themselves aprons. Now look at verse 7 carefully. Who are mentioned in verse 7? Both. Who are both? Adam and Eve. Listen to the verse. And the eyes of them both were opened, and they knew that they were naked, and they sewed fig leaves together and made themselves aprons. Who is missing? God. God is to no degree involved in self-righteousness. Are you listening? God has nothing to do with what's going on in Genesis chapter 3 verse 7. Only Adam and Eve. Not only did they sin, by violating God's law, by eating the fruit, but an attempt to fix oneself is itself a sin. Because to do it, you've got to deny and disregard the righteousness of Christ. Let me say that again. Any attempt to fix yourself without Christ is vain and sinful. Self-righteousness, self-repair is contrary to God's method of salvation, therefore it is wrong. The eyes of them both were opened, and they knew that they were naked. They knew something was wrong. And they sewed fig leaves together, made themselves aprons. How long did it take Adam and Eve to make the aprons of leaves? Now, God has not yet come. We're looking at how good is God, how to fireproof your soul. Let's try to establish a chronology. Eve eats the fruit, and she does not drop dead. Yet God has said in verse 17 of chapter 2, in the day thou eatest thereof, thou shalt surely die. She's still alive. She comes to Adam, wherever he was. We don't know how many minutes that took. Then she has to try to talk Adam into eating the fruit. Adam has to deal with the initial shock. And time is going by, and God has not yet come. And yet they're not dead. What is preserving their lives? Two words. What are the two words? Jesus. What's the other word? Christ. Say amen. Amen. The moment there was sin, who can finish what I'm about to say? There was a Savior. Amen. Are you listening to me? The moment there was sin, there was a Savior. You see, the plan had been made way before Adam and Eve were made. And the moment they sinned, Jesus began his work as a Savior. And so while they were in a state of sin, before God came down, Eve ate that fruit. She walked to Adam. Time was going by. She convinced Adam. Adam had to think about it. He had to deal with the shock of seeing his wife in a state of disobedience, something he had never seen before. Then he finally decides to join her in sin. All of that took time. Now, perhaps the initial sense of exposure did not come immediately. Time goes by. They realize something is wrong. When a man drinks alcohol, he does not become drunk 5 seconds later. It takes time. And that's time, and they're still alive. Someone is keeping them alive, and that's Jesus Christ. Then they embark upon a plan. How shall we cover ourselves? Fig leaves. They have to pick the leaves. Then they have to sow them. Then they put them on. In all that time, they were kept alive by the covering of Jesus Christ's blood, even though it had not yet been physically shed. When God promises something, what he promises works effectively in your life, even though it does not yet historically take place. I said that clumsily. Let me try again. Abraham was saved how? By the blood of Christ. And yet Abraham lived 2,000 years before Jesus actually died. When God makes a promise, the actual thing is in the promise. And so Adam and Eve, because Christ was the lamb slain from when? The foundation of the world. That blood covered them by faith. Amen. Allowing them time to come to their senses. That's the goodness of God. Amen. How good is God? Real good. Amen. Now, verse 8. Genesis 3. The Bible says, and they heard the voice of the Lord God walking in the garden. When? In the cool of the day. Do you believe that's the first time God came to the garden? No. It must have been a habit with God. God loves to fellowship. And God perhaps came down regularly in the cool of the day. God does not surprise us with different habits. God is consistent in his habits. So most likely day after day, he came to visit them, giving them their time to themselves. In the cool of the day, God would come, as we say, and hang out with Adam and Eve in their sinless state. Now they have sinned. And God, being God, he does not change. He comes down as usual in the cool of the day. The Bible says they heard the voice of the Lord God walking in the garden in the cool of the day. And Adam and his wife hid themselves from the presence of the Lord God amongst the trees of the garden. Now, this was unusual behavior. They had never hidden from God before. Now, there's evidence of that in Genesis chapter 2. Let's go there, reading from verse 21. As we continue, how to fireproof your soul, or how good is God. Genesis 2, reading from verse 21, the Bible says, and the Lord God caused a deep sleep to fall upon Adam, and he slept. And he took one of his ribs and closed up the flesh instead thereof. And the rib which the Lord had taken from man made he a woman, and did what? Brought her unto the man. Now, did Adam run when God approached him with Eve? No. This shows us that on previous occasions before sin, when God approached, Adam did not hide. He held his ground, delighted to see his maker. Here's God coming with Eve, and Adam stands and waits, having come out of his sleep. God brings Eve, and Adam is standing, receives his bride. God unites them. Then Adam expresses his joy. This is now bone of my bone. He says now, because earlier he had seen all the animals go by. Not one of them suited him. He said now. Now. And I'm glad he said that. Now, this is bone of my bone and flesh of my flesh. So Adam never ran from God, but sin changed something 180 degrees. And it was instant. And they heard the voice of the Lord God walking in the garden in the cool of the day, and Adam and his wife, individual responsibility. Individual, if the Holy Spirit touches your heart to accept Christ, don't wait for your husband. Don't wait for your wife. Don't wait for your buddies on the playground. You make that decision yourself. And they heard the voice of the Lord God, Genesis 3:8, walking in the garden in the cool of the day. And Adam and his wife hid themselves. No one hides you from Christ. You've got to hide yourself from the presence of the Lord God. In God's presence is what? Fullness of joy. That's what they were hiding from. Fullness of joy. And they hid. Verse 9, and the Lord God called unto Adam and said unto him, where art thou? And he said, I heard thy voice in the garden. What did he say? I heard. How many of you can say night after night, I have heard? I heard thy voice in San Bernardino. Night after night. Sometimes it was too loud. Adam said, I heard thy voice. Eve heard it too in the garden. And I was afraid because I was naked and I hid myself. Eve didn't hide me and I didn't hide her. Individual choices to hide ourselves, because sin has the same effect on all sinners. Distance from God. Now God wants to narrow that distance. And he has to move first. Because it is not within a sinner to move towards God. It is impossible. You didn't hear me. You didn't hear me. It is not possible for a sinner of himself or of herself to move towards God. Can't do it. God has to put something in your heart. Long before you accept him, he has put something in your heart that makes it possible for you to move to him. That's how good God is. Amen. Now we, when people offend us, we back up. And we're not moving. You come to me. Because you hurt me. You come, and don't come walking. Crawl. Crawl. And as the person crawls, we back up. Crawl. God comes crawling. Come on, say amen. God, why do I say God comes crawling? When Jesus took on humanity, he crawled. He came crawling to the muck and mire and the raw sewage of human condition. God crawled to save us.
1: Amen.
0: And we can't walk to accept it. God doesn't call us to crawl. He calls us to walk.
1: Amen.
0: He said, I'll crawl, you walk. I heard thy voice in the garden, and I was afraid because I was naked and I hid myself. The Lord said unto him, who told thee that thou was naked? Who told you that Sunday is the Sabbath? Who told you when people die they go straight to heaven or hell? Who told you that? Who told you you can be a church member, a child of God, and live a sinful life? Who told you that? Who told you you can have three wives and be pleasing in the sight of God? Who told you that? So God said, who told you that thou wast naked? Hast thou eaten of the tree whereof I commanded thee that thou shouldst not eat? You see, God is reasonable. I ask you every night to use your minds and reason. God knew what happened in detail. But yet God doesn't come accusing. He comes asking questions. Where are you? Who told you you were naked? Fill me in, says God. I accuse no one. Fill me in. In other words, come clean. I want you to come clean tonight. I heard one amen. I need a few more.
1: Amen.
0: All right. Don't make me beg. Don't make me crawl tonight. I need my amens. They're essential to my strength.
1: Amen.
0: Don't starve the preacher. Give him some amens. Even if you don't like him. Who told thee thou wast naked? Hast thou eaten of the tree whereof I commanded thee? You see that word? Commands and salvation are like this. God's about to save them from a life of sin. Not a long life, but sin nonetheless. And the man said, the woman whom thou gavest to be with me, she gave me of the tree, and I did eat. We won't get into blaming people, but that's for another time. And the Lord said unto the woman, now he's done with Adam. Adam has given his account. God is individual when it comes to salvation. You don't get a group deal. As you fly on some vacation to Africa, it is one by one. Then he turns to Eve, what is this that thou hast done? And the woman said, the serpent beguiled me and I did eat. Then the God was through with her. He turned to the serpent, because thou hast done this. Adam, then I'm done with you. Eve, I'm done with you. Serpent, I'm done with you. Then God goes back. Adam, here's your punishment. Eve, here's yours. Now let's look at verse 21. As we continue, how good is God, or how to fireproof your soul? And someone please slow down the time. Verse 21 of Genesis 3, the Bible says, unto Adam also and to his wife. What does that tell you immediately? Individual. God did not make one coat and Adam and Eve cozied up together under one coat. Mm-mm. One coat for Adam, one coat for Eve. Salvation is an individual choice. I don't want to break up families, but I have to say it. Don't wait for your cousin. Unto Adam also and to his wife did the Lord God make coats of skin and clothe them. Now let's compare verse 7 with verse 21 of Genesis 3. What's our subject? What's the other subject? How good is God? Genesis 3 verse 7. Look at it carefully. And the eyes of them both were open. And they knew that they were naked, and they sewed fig leaves together and made themselves aprons. Who is present in Genesis 3:7? Adam, talk to me, and Eve. Who else? Who else? No one. Serpent had done his work. The devil doesn't, he done his work. Sin is in them, he doesn't have much more to do. Now they will naturally do his work. Are you with me? The principle of sin is in them. Now they naturally do what's wrong so the devil can sit back and drink some coffee. They can naturally do what's wrong. So only Adam and Eve are involved in verse 3. Look at verse 21. Read it with me. Unto Adam also and to his wife did the Lord God make coats of skins and clothe them. Who are mentioned in verse 21? Adam, Eve, and God. Have I told you many times salvation is a matter of you and God working together? Have I said that? Yes. Now we have God involved. And we have garments involved. But the people who made the garments in verse 7 make nothing in verse 21. Aren't you glad?
1: Amen.
0: Righteousness was not made by people. It will be full of holes and patches. God made the coats of skins. Now, who clothed whom in verse 7? Adam and Eve clothed themselves. Who clothed whom in verse 21? God clothed Adam and Eve. Now, only God can save you.
1: Amen.
0: But you got to cooperate with him. Now, the aprons that they came to God with had to be what? Removed. You can't mingle sin and righteousness. They don't go together. God had to remove that nonsense. In other words, God had to strip them naked first. You've got to come before God and put your hands up and say, God, you got me, frisk me. Father, I surrender. I come to you in the nakedness of my sin. There's nothing I can do. All I can do is ask you to save me. Apply to my heart the salvation you provided thousands of years ago in Jesus Christ. Now apply it.
1: Amen.
0: You gave me probation by keeping me alive for one reason, that I might accept that salvation.
1: Amen.
0: Now, that coat of skin that God put on Adam and Eve, what was it? What does it represent? The righteousness of Christ. Who was the Lamb slain from when? The foundation of the world. Now then, what is the only answer for sin? How many things did God put on them? One thing. What was that? The coat of skin representing the righteousness of Christ. God takes away the aprons of leaves representing sin, self-righteousness, hypocrisy. And he gives them the righteousness of Christ, of course, with their permission. Why do I say that? Because Adam and Eve could have said no. They said no when God said, don't eat that tree. They said, no, we'll eat it. They had said no to God before. They could have said no again. As we reason, use our intelligence and common sense God gave us, we must conclude they allowed God, they accepted God's offer of a sufficient covering. The righteousness of Christ. Now, the fig leaves came from a tree. A tree doesn't shed blood. Are you with me? No tree sheds blood. The coats of skin required the killing of animals. And according to Leviticus, the animal had to be killed by the sinner himself. Do you know what that meant for Adam? God never sinned. He had to kill no animal for himself. Adam had to kill the very animals he had named. And by naming them, he established a relationship with them. He had to kill maybe one or two of them. Adam and Eve were big folk. Can you imagine what that did to Adam? With the blood on his hands, the blood of a dead animal that he killed, an animal for which he was responsible, an animal that did not participate in his sin, an innocent animal representing Jesus Christ.
1: Amen.
0: Sin is ugly. And the death of the animal was not meant to make Adam feel bad just for the fun of it, but to show Adam how horrible sin is and the gruesome consequences of sin. And that lamb finally hung on that cross 4,000 years later called Christ. That lamb, Christ, suffered for something he did not do. So here we have Adam and Eve. Clothed in the righteousness of Christ. Now, how much sin is in the righteousness of Christ? Answer me quickly. None. None. God took away all their sin, the past sins, sins they had committed, and covered them with the righteousness of Christ in the form of the symbolic coats. Now, when God backed up and looked at them, what did God see? What did he see? Christ. He saw the life of Christ. You didn't get it, or you're shell-shocked by the goodness of God. Because that's not the way it works in the earthly courts and the criminal system. God removed their sins with their permission. They must have repented, confessed. We have to assume that. And then he covered them with the life of his son, the righteousness of Christ, which has no sin. And then God presented them to the universe as righteous. And the message for them was, now you've been covered. But a covering is really on the heart. Because when God applies his righteousness, he changes your heart. He changes the mind, or gives you another spirit now with which you live up to the standard of the life that covers you. Here's a young man. He wants to be a basketball player. He comes to some famous player, say Michael Jordan. They're standing on a basketball court, and Jordan puts on the Jordan sneakers, the Jordan shorts, the Jordan tank top, the Jordan headband, the Jordan wristband, gives him a basketball and says, now you're dressed like a basketball player. You've got the heart of a basketball player. Now start playing. Start playing. Now the boy takes a basketball in his arm and starts to run with it. What is he playing? Football. Now that's how people are. Jesus clothes them with his righteousness. He says, now I've clothed you. Now live righteous. And we start sinning. And expect Jesus to keep the garments over us. You are not covered by the righteousness of Christ to have a life of sin and then look back and say, well, Jesus saved me, I can do whatever I like. No, Christ will take that garment off in a hurry. You are clothed with his righteousness, clothed with a different mind, that you might then live up to the standard of the righteousness that covers you. So God gives you Mercedes Benz. So now, he said, that's yours. Then when God turns his back, you go ride a donkey cart. No. Live up to the standard of the life I have given you. Because righteousness is your only protection from hell. Now, there are examples of hell in the Bible. When I say hell, I mean God's destruction of the wicked. Let's look at one example, the example of Sodom and Gomorrah. Let's go to Genesis 18 as we continue how to fireproof your soul, or how good is God. Genesis 18. We have that in that chapter, three men come to Abraham's tent. Reading from verse 1. And the Lord appeared unto him in the plains of Mamre. And he sat in the tent door in the heat of the day. And he lifted up his eyes and looked, and lo, three men stood by him. And when he saw them, he ran to meet them from the tent door and bowed his face toward the ground and said, my lords, if now I have found favor in thy sight, pass not away, I pray thee, from thy servant. Let a little water be fetched, I pray you, and wash your feet and rest yourselves under the trees, and I will fetch a morsel of bread and comfort ye your hearts. After that you shall pass on, for therefore are ye come to your servant. Abraham is hospitable. Sit under the tree, I'll wash your feet, I'll get you some garlic bread, and relax. And they said unto him, so do as thou hast said. And Abraham hastened into the tent unto Sarah and said, make ready quickly three measures of fine meal, knead it, and bake cakes upon the hearth. Verse 7. And Abraham ran unto the herd and fetched a calf tender and good, and he gave it unto a young man, and he hasted to dress it. Verse 8. And he took butter and milk and a calf which he had dressed, and he set it before them, and he stood by them under the tree, and they did eat. Now Abraham feeds these three men. One is Christ, the other two are angels. Then they tell him his wife will have a son. In verse 14, God says, is anything too hard for the Lord? At the time appointed, I will return unto thee according to the time of life, and Sarah shall have a son. Now, Abraham knows who he's talking to. Because when he made them a feast, he did not know who they were. That's an example for us. Don't only entertain big shots. Don't ask a person where you work before you offer them a glass of water. Your father Abraham didn't do that. He did not know who they were. He just saw three men with dusty feet. He washed their feet himself. Abraham had hundreds of servants, because when he went to rescue Lot from an army that had captured Lot, the Bible says in Genesis 13 verse 14, and Abraham armed his trained servants born in his own house, 318. Now those were just the men who could fight. What about the men too old to fight, the boys too young? Abraham and their wives, hundreds of servants. He washed their feet himself, but I'm digressing. Let me come back. Now we go to God tells Abraham in verse 19. Well, in verse 17 of Genesis 18, the Bible says, and the Lord said, shall I hide from Abraham that thing which I do? I told you last night, before God does something to the earth, he tells someone on the earth. So God is saying, shall I hide from Abraham that thing which I do, seeing that Abraham shall surely become a great and righteous nation, and all the nations of the earth shall be blessed in him. Verse 19. For I know him. Does God know you? And if he does, for what reason? For I know him, that he will command. He will do what? That's a father. Abraham was a father who ran a home and did not let the children run the home. Too many homes today are run by children. Parents scared to death to control their children. God said, look, I know him, that he will command his children and his household after him, meaning he set an example. That was the power of his command. So any man thinking of wearing military boots and running your house like Hitler, forget it. The power of his example, he will command his children and his household after him, and they shall keep what? The way of the Lord, to do justice and judgment. What is justice? That which is right. How do you know that which is right? You need a standard, the law of God. Abraham's house was run by the law of God, that the Lord may bring upon Abraham that which he has spoken of him. Verse 20. The Lord said, because the cry of Sodom and Gomorrah is great, and because their sin is very grievous, I will go down now and see whether they have done altogether according to the cry of it, which is come unto me, and if not, I will know. Now the two angels in verse 22, and the men turned their faces from thence and went towards Sodom, but Abram stood yet before the Lord. Now we're talking about righteousness of Christ. Verse 23. And Abraham drew near and said, wilt thou destroy the righteous with the wicked? Abraham divides the world into two groups. The righteous and the wicked. Not black and white. Not rich and poor. That cuts no ice with God. It is righteous and wicked. How many groups are in here tonight? Don't tell me. Let me believe this is the righteous group. Somebody say amen. Wilt thou also destroy the righteous with the wicked? Peradventure, there be 50 righteous within the city. Wilt thou destroy all the place for lack of 50? Wilt thou destroy the whole city? Abraham is saying. Won't you spare it for the 50? Now, it wasn't just Sodom God came to destroy. It was Sodom, Gomorrah, Admah, Zeboim, and Bela. Go to Jude, the last book of the Bible before Revelation. Quickly, Jude, let's read, I think it's verse 7. Jude, verse 7. Jude is just before Revelation. Bible says, Jude has just one chapter, so verse 7. Even as Sodom and Gomorrah, and the cities about them in like manner, giving themselves over to what? Fornication, and going after what? Strange flesh, are set forth for an example, suffering the fire of vengeance of eternal fire. Now look at the opening part of that verse. Even as Sodom and Gomorrah and the cities about them. Are you with me? Yes, yeah, so not just Sodom and Gomorrah. It was Sodom, Gomorrah, Admah, Zeboim, and Bela. So when God says Sodom, and Abraham says Sodom, Sodom simply represents all the other cities God came to destroy. And so Abraham says, "Will thou also destroy the righteous with the wicked? Peradventure there be 50 righteous within the city. Will thou also destroy and not spare the city for the 50 righteous that are therein?" That's what he asked God in verse 24. Verse 25, he says, "That be far from thee to do after this manner, to slay the righteous with the wicked." Abraham said, "That is the furthest thing from your mind. Killing righteous with the wicked. That be far from thee to slay the righteous with the wicked, and that the righteous should be at the wicked. That be far from thee." Then Abraham asked God a question at the end of verse 25 of Genesis 18. "Shall not the judge of all the earth do right?" The right thing for God to do is save the righteous and destroy the wicked. And he's coming to do that. Now, I'm supposed to tell you how to be rich. I don't know. Turn on the television, every preacher is telling you how to be rich, but you got to send money first. I don't know how you can get rich. There may be some people here can tell you. I want to tell you how to be saved.
1: Amen.
0: How to protect yourself from the fires of hell, because those fires are coming. And Abraham told God, "You cannot." Now, if you don't know God, don't talk to God like that. Abraham and God were tight, as we say. Abraham spoke with respect, but also earnestness, because his relative was in Sodom. What was his name? Lot. Lot had a wife. Lot had single daughters. Lot had married daughters, which meant Lot had brothers-in-law, and Lot had grandchildren. Abraham knows that. Verse 26, "And the Lord said, if I find in Sodom 50 righteous within the city, then I will spare most of the place for their sake." Now, let us examine how good God is. God has come to destroy Sodom, Gomorrah, Admah, Zeboim, and Bela. The cities in that area by the Dead Sea. The Jordan area that Lot chose in Genesis 13. Righteousness is such a powerful form of protection. It not only protects the righteous person, in some way, it protects sinners who are close to the righteous person. Now, is God good? Well, say amen. Righteousness is such a powerful thing. It not only protects the person who's covered by the righteousness of Christ, but it protects in some way those who are close to that person. Which means, if you're a righteous person in your neighborhood ought to be safe. I need more amens than that.
1: Amen.
0: I've told you before, the only reason why God has not yet destroyed this earth is because there are righteous people on it. And Abraham said long ago, you can't destroy the righteous with the wicked. You cannot do it. And God did not disagree, because Abraham was right. Righteousness is the way to fireproof your soul. It is the very life of Christ that covers you. I said the life of Christ. Not a life like it. The life of Christ. The life he lived on this earth. The life that people live in heaven. And you're saying, well, that's impossible. It's possible. The life Jesus lived is the life people live in heaven.
1: Amen.
0: And the life they will live in the life to come. God said, if I find in Sodom 50 righteous within the city, then I will spare all the place for their sakes. Let me ask you a question. What has God done for anyone for your sake? What has God done for anyone for my sake? Are people blessed because of you? Or are they cursed? Has God done anything for anyone for your sake or for my sake? Do you know that's the way it should be? Because Jesus said, ye are the what? The light of the world. People should be enlightened because of us. Ye are the salt of the earth. They should be preserved because of us.
1: Amen.
0: Those of us who love Christ and desire to be covered with his righteousness, and you can walk out of this place tonight covered with the same righteousness that covered Adam and Eve. Say something.
1: Amen.
0: Not something like it. There's only one Christ. You can be covered with the very righteousness that covered Adam and Eve. Because there's only one name under heaven whereby we might be saved. That's the name of Jesus. And the name refers to the character. That's why thou shalt call his name Jesus, for he shall save his people from their sins. The character, all that you stand for is your name. So Abraham said, God, you cannot destroy the righteous with the wicked. And God was so determined to show how powerful righteousness was, all the way in Genesis 18 down to verse 32. And he said, peradventure, there be 10. Just 10. From 50 to 10. And he said, this is God, I will not destroy it for 10's sake. Abraham, show me 10. In 5 cities. 2 in each. 2 righteous folk per city. I will save them. You see, what that tells me, we talk about how good is God. God is more eager to save than to destroy. Somebody shout. Yes, sir. He is more eager to save than to destroy. How can you think God is a bad God? How can we call God unjust? If God is unjust, he is unjust on the side of mercy, but God is not unjust. Just show me 10, Abraham. I'll save everybody. The righteousness of Christ, God made it available before there was sin. In salvation, Adam sinned, Eve sinned, they moved away from God. God moved toward them. Is God good?
1: Amen.
0: God saw them clothed with skins, fig leaves, aprons that partially covered, which means they were partially exposed. When God covered them in coats, they were fully covered. The righteousness of Christ covers you completely. And here's what I want you to think. It covers you not only spiritually. It covers you financially. It covers your health. It covers your children. It covers your social interactions. It covers your professional life. Let me tell you, the righteousness of Christ covers you from head to foot.
1: Amen.
0: Righteousness distinguishes you at the job. Because now you're a righteous person. And righteousness isn't something you wear in your pocket. You take it out when you leave. It is who you are. On the playing field, you're righteous. At the office, you're righteous. With the family, you're righteous. Wherever you go, you're righteous. When someone runs into the back of your car, you get out righteous.
1: Amen.
0: Come on, say amen.
1: Amen.
0: Don't reach for that tire iron. Get out righteous because that's who you are. The righteousness of God covers you from head to foot. Every aspect of your life is covered by the righteousness. And I say again, the righteousness of Christ is the very life of Christ.
1: Amen.
0: That's why Christ can say, I am the way, the truth, and the life. He doesn't just say, I have life. You see, if he just has life, you can come, get it, and walk away. You have to come and get Christ. He says, I am life. Not I have life. Yes, he has it. But to get it, you need to receive him. And Jesus covers you. When he covered Adam and Eve, it meant he forgave them completely. How many of you here have guilt in your lives? You're guilty. Something you did 50 years ago, you cannot get over it. Listen to me. God will remove it tonight.
1: Amen.
0: Because God will forgive anything you have done. I don't care what it is.
1: Amen.
0: Think about that. You kill someone, you may have to go to jail, but God will forgive you. Better to be in jail forgiven than free and not forgiven. You stole somebody's money, made the person bankrupt, God will forgive you, but he wants you to make restitution. Abuse your children, God will forgive you. See what you can do to help them. No more amens. God will forgive you for anything you have done. And God will hold no grudges. And he will not throw your sins back into your face. How good is God? So good. And all of that is accomplished by the righteousness of Christ. And the righteousness of Christ is the very life of Christ, the very character of Christ. Even dead people can influence others. The Bible says, by faith, Abel offered unto God a more excellent sacrifice than Cain, by which he obtained witness that he was righteous, God testifying of his gifts, and by it he being dead yet speaketh. Which means the life of Abraham was so powerful, even when he was dead, the power of his life continued to affect people. The Bible says even though he was dead, by his life he still spoke. What about Jesus? Who died and got up, and Abraham still dead. Jesus died and rose. The power of his life is what changes you. And fire proofs you against hell.
1: Amen.
0: The greatest gift in the universe is the gift of the righteousness of Christ.
1: Amen.
0: What does it cost you? Your sins. That's all. Reach into your heart. Give all your sins to God. That's your currency for buying it. If you want to use the word buy. Give God all your sins. And God takes them. And as he puts the righteousness of Christ on you, he has to put your sin somewhere. He puts them on the same man who gave you the right discovery. I love God. I love Jesus. There is no way in the world you find that transaction. Nowhere. And here you are covered, and God sees you and sees the righteous life of Christ. All your past sins. You see, you cannot go back and change what you've done. Are you listening to me? I cannot change what I've done. And many people suffer the agony. Oh, I'm sorry I did that. How I wish I could go back 15 years and change. You cannot do it. And God knows that. All he says, come to me. And I'll fix your past. I will wipe out. And the same process that wipes out covers. So that in my sight, says God, you are without fault. I said you are without fault. Now you may be full of fault in my eyes. Human beings love to look for fault in other people. But in the eyes of God, a man covered or a woman with the righteousness of Christ, which is the life of Christ, which is a sinless life, that person has a sinless covering. Now God says, I have covered your entire past. I wiped out everything. I pressed delete. Hard drive was cleaned. Now God says, keep it clean. And I'll give you power every day to keep it clean. You could do nothing about the past. You can do something about the present. You can choose to do right. I'll give you the power to carry out your choice. You can do nothing about the past. It's covered. Now here's power to do right.
1: Amen.
0: How many of you want to do right? I know you do. I'm trying to see hands. The lights are blocking me. God bless you there. I want to do right. Jesus took care of my past. That caused me such mental problems. In case you did not understand me, I am saying, Jesus, when we come to him and we confess with all our hearts, the aprons of leaves, they were partial. The coat was complete in its covering, meaning we must come to Christ with all our hearts and say, Lord, cover me from head to foot. Leave nothing uncovered. No area of my life that I will reserve for myself. A total surrender is the basis for a full covering.
1: Amen.
0: As someone said today, it is all or nothing. What God wants tonight is a complete surrender of your life to Him. Not partial. You don't serve God on the layaway plan. You don't pay a little, pay a little, pay a little. You give everything to Him. Now you grow gradually, yes. But the entire life must be given to Christ. He covers you, and then He says, live in harmony with this covering. Think now. The very life of Christ can cover your heart. I said, the very life of Christ. Don't try to understand it. Believe it. When I said don't try to understand it, you won't understand everything now. But believe it. It can happen like that. The same way when God comes back. We shall be changed how? In a moment. In the twinkling of an eye. When you say, Lord, I'm sorry. Forgive me. I give myself to you completely. I accept Christ as my Savior. In an instant. Yo, the delete button. And the moment. Cleansed. Covered. And there's no space between the two. The moment you're cleansed, you're covered. Because the covering is the cleansing. You have something to say, God, forgive me. Forgive my past. I want to speak to one group first. Is there someone here? Listen to me carefully. I am not talking to all of you. You have never fully surrendered your life to Christ. What did I say? You have never what? Fully surrendered your life to Christ. And you want to do that tonight. You've never fully. You want to fireproof your soul. You want insurance for a place in heaven. And you'll say tonight, Lord, I am coming to you. And this time, I am giving my life to you completely. The moment you do that, God will start moving you up this way. Your problems become His. He brings solutions as you trust Him. Very shortly, you'll see differences in your life. You look at life differently. Your stress will go down. You'll realize nothing comes at you that you and Christ can't handle. If you will say, Lord, for the first time, I give my heart to you 100%. And you've never done that before. If you have never done it, you want to do it tonight, stand up. I'm not talking to all of you. You have never, God bless you, come. This is courage about come. You have never fully come. God bless you. My time for the camera is running out, but that's okay. This is critical. You have never fully. You want to do it tonight. Come. You don't have to make all the climb up here. God understands. Stand right here. You've never fully. Who else? You have never fully. Tonight you give your life to Christ. One. Come. Come. Come. God bless you. God bless you. My good brother Barnes. Come. God bless you, my dear brother. God bless you. One card for my two friends. One card for my good brother who's coming down. God bless you. God bless you. God bless you. I say that from my heart. This is my brother Emil. Someone else. You have never, Emil, stand with my two friends over here, Emil, my two friends over here. You have never fully surrendered that life to Christ. You want to do that tonight. Don't look around. Come. I have the cards. I have the cards. Let Jesus Christ cover you from head to foot. Sister Hives, get a card for my dear Sister Sanders. Right here. God bless you. Give her that. Someone else. Never fully surrendered that life to Christ. Come. Someone else, get up and come. Blessings, blessings, blessings. Come. God bless you. I see that person behind you there coming. Let that child of God come. My good brother, let that child of God come. God bless you. God bless you. The younger you come to Christ, the easier his work is. He does not have all that sin to dig out of your life. Come early. Have an easier time, and I mean that. Some people have a harder time spiritually than others, because when you sin for 90 years, you come to Christ, that's 90 years of

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1: Amen.
0: Someone else, give it completely. Don't hold back anything. Let him cover you from head to foot. We need upright young people and upright old people. Someone else, give that life to Christ completely. Never done it. You thought you did it. You hadn't. Come. Here's a good brother of mine coming. All right. No, he's on business here. Someone else. It's okay. Someone else. I'm speaking to young and old and in between. Never fully. There's some area of your life you've held back. Give it to Jesus tonight. Let him remove the aprons of leaves and cover you from head to foot with the life of Christ. Come. Too many people play Christians and they're experts. They ought to receive an Oscar. But no, that doesn't get you anywhere to heaven. It takes you in the opposite direction. God bless you, my sister. God bless you. From my heart, God bless you. Give it to Christ completely. 100%. Which means you're ready to do whatever he says. Blessings on you. Blessings on you. Blessings on you. Someone else come. I know we're going a little late, but please be patient with me. Give that life to Christ. Let him cover you from head to foot with his righteousness. Walk out of this place covered with the life of Christ. Let God see you without fault. And then live like that by daily gifts of power. Anyone else? Anyone else? Don't let pride keep you in your seat. Oh, I don't want people to see I never fully gave my life to Christ. Forget people. Keep your eye on Jesus and come. When you move, someone may see you move and be inspired to move. Come. Give it completely to Christ. Completely. Don't hold back. Too many of us hold back. Don't hold back. Here comes a brother. Give him a card. Someone else. I tell you, God is good. What do you say? He moved to you first. Move towards him. The Bible says, when the prodigal son came to his father, and when the father saw him, he had compassion and ran. That's how God moves. He's running to you tonight. Come. Give your life to him 100%. Don't hold back. Give a card to my brother. Someone else. 100%. This is not funny. Who else? Then I have to close. 100%. See what God will do with your life. Give it to Christ. Blessings on my sister. Come. Then we'll pray a special prayer. God bless you, sister. God bless you. Don't be cool with Christ. Well, there's nothing cool about hell. Give your life to him. He died for you. Your life really belongs to him. You're giving him what's his. To keep your life from Christ is to be guilty of stealing, because the Bible says you bought with a price. Don't steal what belongs to God. Give him what he died for. Give your life to him 100%. Hold back nothing. Who else will come? It's really what you want. You want protection, insurance. You want a place in God's kingdom. 100%. And I will not back off from 100%. Because 99 does not do it. That 1% will send you this way. 100%. Get some cards for my friends right here. I've got some praying to do tonight over these cards. Ah, how beautiful. Someone holds someone's hand and brings her. Ah, yes. Remember the man who was lowered through the roof? He needed help. Bring someone. The person won't fight you. 100%. Come. Those of you seated, pray in your hearts that God will soften hearts. This is not a spectator sport. Pray. Come. You would be shocked how many Christians have never given their lives to Christ 100%. You'd be shocked. But we love to look a certain way. Just as Adam and Eve covered the outside, God had to strip them, then cover them in and out. Let him strip you tonight and come. Give yourself to him. How? 100%.

Who else is coming? Blessings on my sister. My good brother, God bless you. God needs strong young men. Yes, come. 100%. It's 8:25. I usually finish by 8:30 or before. 100%. Anyone else? Are you struggling in your seat? You don't want to be embarrassed? There's no embarrassment in salvation. You want to see embarrassment? Wait till you see people burn in hell. Come now. But only come to say, Lord, I give you my life 100%. I hold back nothing. Too many of us hold back 5%. Perhaps a little leaven leavens the whole lump. That 5% will ruin you. 100%. It's a tough call. I have to make it. You give yourself to Christ 100% because he has already given himself to you 110%. Anyone else? Lost people keep coming. You seated there, you're wondering, should I move? Should I move as your brother in Christ? Yes. Yes! Just get up and come. Unseen angels will walk with you. 100%. I know you're shy, but come. Give you 60 seconds and I close. 60 seconds begin now. The call is, come and give yourself to Christ 100% that you may be covered from head to foot with his righteousness. No part of you exposed. All of you secured by Christ's righteousness. That's the call. 60 seconds, come.

0: 10 seconds. I'd like all of you to move right to the middle. Right here. Come right to the middle. Right here. God bless you. Leave a little space among yourselves. I'm going to ask you to do something tonight we have not done yet. I'm going to ask all of us, if you can, to kneel down. If you're physically unable, it's fine. You may remain standing. Okay, sister, God bless you, God bless you, God bless you, I see you, God bless you. Just before I pray, will anyone else come? The call is 100%. If you're thinking 99, don't come. The call is 100%. Anyone else before I pray? I'll wait another minute. 100%, that Christ may cover you, I repeat, with his life. All you've done in the past, wiped out. Power to live right from this point on. He forgives you for everything. Wipes out the guilt. Gives you a peace of mind. Believe it. Give my brother Carl. Anyone else? Those of you who moved, I need your permission. I want you to give me permission to represent you before the throne of God so that my voice becomes your voice. If you give me that permission, raise your right hand. All of you have to raise it. Raise your right hand. Raise your right hand, sister. That's right. I'm going to pray for you. Every hand raised, every hand down. Father, I come to you in the name of Jesus. My voice is a group voice. We have all come to say. We have all come to say. We surrender our lives to you 100%. We are sorry for the sins we've committed. We are sorry. Whatever the sin is, Lord, we apologize to you. We ask you to forgive us and cleanse us for the times we were hypocrites and we lived partial lies, our partial surrender and commitment to you. We apologize. We confess. We're sorry. We lay at your feet naked and exposed and we ask you, in Jesus' name, forgive us, cleanse us, wipe out the sins of the past. And right now, as we accept Christ all over as our Savior, our full Savior, cover us with his righteous life. Now we pray in the name of Jesus, who cannot lie. Cover us now and give us the strength from this point forward to live like someone covered with that righteousness. Help us to live that life one day at a time by the power of the life of Christ. Oh God, help us renew our surrender every day. As we rise from our knees, let us rise believing we're covered with his righteousness and you're seeing us as people with the life of Christ covering their hearts. Thank you for this amazing gift. The very life of Christ is ours. We accept it. We believe it with the little faith we have. Help thou our unbelief. Save us when you come in Jesus' name and for his sake. Let all God's people say, amen and amen.
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4: Would you like to hear an amazing fact? In 1958, one of the worst environmental disasters in history took place in China. Mao Zedong, the communist leader of the People's Republic of China, launched a campaign ordering that all of the sparrows in the country were to be killed. Mao thought that the sparrows spread disease and ate too much grain. It seemed rational to him that if all the sparrows were eradicated, it would increase food supplies. Soon after, the whole nation waged war on the little birds. People tore down sparrow nests and shot sparrows down from the sky. They poisoned them and even used beating drums to scare the birds from landing. This forced them to fly until they died of exhaustion. School children were rewarded for bringing in the largest number of dead sparrows. There's no exact information, but it's estimated that hundreds of millions were killed. The result of the campaign was that they nearly pushed the little birds to extinction in China. The following year, this led to an immense problem. While it is true that sparrows eat a little grain, they mostly eat insects. After the sparrows were wiped out, locusts and other pests' populations exploded, eating everything in their path. Grain production in China totally collapsed, leading to the deadliest famine in modern times. It's estimated that between 1959 and 1961, about 25 million people in China starved to death. You know, the Bible says that God has a lot to say about the importance of sparrows. Stay with us, friends. We're going to learn more as Amazing Facts brings you this edition of Bible Answers Live.
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4: 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My name is Doug Batchelor.
5: My name is Jean Ross, and good evening, friends. Pastor Doug, it's good to be back doing our radio program here. But before we start, let's have a word of prayer. Dear Father, we thank you for the opportunity that we have to open up your word and study together this very important book that relates to every aspect of life. We pray your blessing on those listening. Be with us here in the studio. In Jesus' name, amen.
4: Amen.
5: Well, Pastor Doug, you opened the program by talking about this terrible war that was raged against sparrows, of all things. And actually, it led to some terrible results there in China.
4: Yeah, you know, you would think that people realize there's sort of a delicate balance in nature. They say when the cats are away, the mice will play. And they once waged a war against cats in Europe because they associated them with the occult. And the rats proliferated, and that's when the bubonic plague came about. Here they waged war on sparrows. It seems like that would be pretty difficult, but you know, there's a lot of people in China. Mm-hmm. And they virtually eradicated all of the sparrows, and then the natural predators for all these bugs were not there, and the bug populations just exploded. And that ultimately was connected with, it was that in some bad weather cycles, that just the biggest famine. I've read about that famine in China. And, you know, the Chinese official estimates is 15 million people. Now, that's staggering, but most historians say it was much bigger than that. And it's only, I was alive when this happened. It's just hard to believe this is only, 60 years ago in modern times that you would have 30 million people starved to death from hunger in non-war conditions because they didn't realize the importance of sparrows. You know, the Bible says quite a bit about sparrows, Old and New Testament. David sings about them, and Jesus talks about them. You can look at Matthew chapter 10, verse 29, and it says, "Are not two sparrows sold for a copper coin? and yet not one of them falls to the ground apart from your father's will. And so you can see that when they killed millions of them in China, it says not even a sparrow falls to the ground. God feeds the sparrows, the Bible says, and he'll take care of us. You know, you look at the delicate balance that we see in creation, and it helps us begin to realize this could never evolve by accident. There's so many symbiotic relationships that all of nature depends on, everything from, you know, the little hummingbirds that pollinate certain flowers to the bees that, you know, pollinate all the crops. And if you'd like to know more about the incredible evidence of God that we see in creation, we have a special free offer for you tonight.
5: We have a book that's entitled Amazing Wonders of Creation. 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Just ask for it. It's called Amazing Wonders of Creation. The number to call is 800-835-6747. 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If you have a Bible question, our phone line here to the studio is 800-GOD-SAYS. That's 800-463-7297. All right, one more time. You ready? Here it is, 800-463-7297. That'll bring you right here into the studio with your Bible question. We're going to go to our first caller this evening. We have Steve listening in St. Helena. Steve, welcome to the program.
6: Thank you.
4: Hi, thanks. And your question?
6: What type of stone were the Ten Commandments written on?
4: What type of stone? You know, the Bible doesn't tell us whether it was granite or emerald or some people believe that it was, not jasper. What's that other stone?
5: It was blue.
4: Yeah. Anyway, yeah, my brain is going blank, but they believe it was a blue stone, and that's because that color blue for the Levites was compared to loyalty. It doesn't say what the kind of stone was. It probably something that was native to the Arabian Peninsula there in the mountains. So all I could do is speculate. Just a stone.
6: So mind if I read a verse in Exodus chapter 24,
4: sure.
6: Verse 10? And they sold the God of Israel, and there it was under his feet, as it were a paved work of sapphire stone.
4: Oh, that's it, sapphire.
6: It was like the very heavens and its clarity.
4: Yeah, some say because of that verse, they wonder if the Ten Commandments were written on sapphire. But could be. There's nothing that says the Ten Commandments were written on sapphire. I have no problem with the person believing that.
5: And, of course, the first set of tables of stone, God wrote and made those first tables. But then after they were broken, Moses was told to chisel out the stone, and God wrote the Ten Commandments on that. So whatever kind of stone was available to Moses to chisel out two tables, we don't know whether there was a lot of sapphire in the area or whether it was a different kind of granite.
4: Yeah, does that help a little bit with your question?
6: Not really, because, like, it wouldn't make sense why God would just choose, like a regular stone. Like a sapphire, if even his, like Ezekiel saw a vision in Ezekiel chapter 1, verse 26.
4: Yeah, and in the vision, does Ezekiel mention sapphire again, or he talks about the glory around the throne of God? Now, let me ask this question. Does this make a difference, what color the stone was?
6: Like, because if it wouldn't be sapphire, then how come God chose God's law to be blue, represents blue?
4: Well, but what difference would it make to you in your relationship to Christ, what color the stones were, or what they're made out of?
6: The Ten Commandments are important, but I'm just saying
4: I agree, and I have no problem believing it was sapphire. I'm just saying that when it comes to obeying the law, does it make a difference what kind of stone they're written on? If the Ten Commandments are written on paper in your Bible, are they just as important?
6: Yes, they are important.
4: They're just as important as if they're written on gold or if they're written on paper. He wants them written on your heart. That's the important thing.
6: Yeah. So, like, for for. So you're not sure what stone?
4: Well, I'm just telling you, the Bible does not say the Ten Commandments were written on sapphire or emerald or ruby, or it doesn't say what it was. So I don't have a problem if it was sapphire. I just can't add to what the Bible says there.
5: You know, we do have a study guide that I think would go right along with this question. It's called Written in Stone, and it's about the Ten Commandments.
4: Perfect, yeah.
5: We'll be happy to send it to anybody who calls and asks. The number is 800-835-6747. You can ask for the study guide talking about the Ten Commandments called Written in Stone. That is our resource phone line, 800-835-6747. If you have a Bible question, our phone line here to the studio is 800-463-7297. 800-463-7297. The next caller that we have is Lowell, listening in North Carolina. Lowell, welcome to the program.
7: Hello, this is Lowell. Can you hear me?
4: Yeah, you're on the air, Lowell. Thanks for calling.
7: Great, great. All right, I've heard some talk lately about how the ancient Israelites kept the Sabbath based on an ancient new moon calendar where it reset every new moon, and then they counted 7 days after that, so that it would necessarily be on a different day depending on the month, and that that got changed after the Romans took over. Do you have any, and so therefore the Seventh-day Sabbath might not have been on the same Saturday like we think of today. Do you have any opinion on that, or have you heard anything in that regard?
4: Yeah, I have, and I don't think there's much Bible support for that. You know, for one thing, you've got a nation of Jews around the world that, since antiquity, they have all been in perfect agreement all the way from the time of Exodus through the Babylonian captivity, through the Roman dispersion. Jewish communities scattered around the world all agree that it was every seventh day of the week. It's set by a weekly cycle, not by a lunar cycle. And because if it was the other way, it would discombobulate your, when the Sabbath wouldn't be in a cycle of sevens anymore.
7: Yeah, that's what I was thinking. It'd be hard to keep track of.
4: Yeah, so I've heard that theory. I don't think there's not a lot of support behind it from, I don't know any scholars that believe that. And
7: right.
4: You know.
5: You know,
7: like you said, the Jewish scholars have been tracking it for centuries.
4: Millennia, actually, 2,000 years or more.
7: Right.
5: Well, of course, if you go back about 2,000 years to the time of Christ, he kept the seventh day as the Sabbath. If there were ever a change, he would have at least noted it or said something. But since the time of Christ, there's been accurate records of which day of the week is the Sabbath, and it's continued week after week.
4: Yeah, it's
7: and they were on a Roman calendar by then, too, weren't they?
4: Yeah, well, the weekly cycle goes back way before the Roman calendar had an effect. So no matter what happens to the calendar, it never changes the weekly cycle. The days, matter of fact, you can write the U.S. Naval Observatory, and they'll tell you that from as far back as they know in recorded history, no change to the calendar has ever affected the continuity of the weekly cycle. So people think because they look at a calendar, they see the 7 days of the week up there, and then they see the month there, they think changing one affects the other. The days have continued to go 1, 2, 3, 4, 5, 6, 7, 1, 2, 3, 4, 5, 6, 7, since antiquity. And virtually all of the world has operated under a seven-day week, which to me I think is a sign of the divine origin of it. Because while some of the different countries of the world had varying calendars, they're all somewhat based on the lunar cycle and our years, even though the years of different cultures were a little different. Some had 358 days, some had 370 days. They were based on the sun's cycle. But there's nothing in the sun, moon, or stars that gives you a seven-day week except the Bible, and yet nations around the world all had a seven-day week. So I think that's strong proof for that. Hey, thank you very much for your question tonight.
5: We've got a study guide. Yeah, it's called The Last Day in History. It talks about the Sabbath and gives a little bit of the history of the Sabbath. It's free. Just call us on our resource phone line. It's 800-835-6747. You can ask for the study guide called The Last Day of History. We'll be happy to send it to anybody who calls and asks. If you have a Bible question, our phone line here to the studio is 800-463-7297. 800-463-7297. Our next call is Ruth, listening in Massachusetts. Ruth, welcome to the program.
8: Hi.
4: Hey, thank you for calling.
8: Thank you. My pleasure speaking with you.
4: Well, we're glad to hear from you and your question tonight.
8: I had one question, but I could not explain well. But and then I made another one. It's about the desert temple, tabernacle.
4: Yes.
8: Why did the people find so many water in the desert to do the services? Because they need a lot of water in there.
4: Yeah, the way they got the water for the tabernacle services, and not only did they use water to clean the tabernacle, after you walk past the altar, there was a big piece of furniture that was called the laver, and it was big enough for the priests to all wash their hands. There was two different sections of it, one for hands and a lower section for feet, and they had a full-time job keeping the water running there. In fact, when they conquered the Gibeonites were told to be servants to bring wood and water in the sanctuary. Well, in the wilderness, the Bible tells us that whenever they pitched camp, Moses struck a rock and water would come out of this rock. And it happened on several occasions. So one time they came and there was a pool of springs. I think that was called Mara.
5: Mara, where they were bitter.
4: Yeah, and then they healed the water. So they had an oasis at one point, but other points it says the rock that followed them, 1 Corinthians chapter 10, was Christ. They struck this rock and water came out. And it was a miracle, just like the bread from heaven. So that water from this supernatural spring, our stream, was also, I'm sure, what the Levites used to supply the tabernacle. But, we thank you, Ruth, for your question. We do have a study that talks a little bit about the tabernacle, and I think it's called God Drew the Plans.
5: We'd be happy to send that to anybody who calls and asks. Just ask for the study guide called God Drew the Plans, all about the sanctuary and its significance. The number to call is 800-835-6747. You can ask for the study guide called God Drew the Plans. And again, our phone line here is 800-463-7297 if you have a Bible question. Our next caller is Dawn, listening in Florida. Dawn, welcome to the program.
9: Hi, how are you?
4: Doing great. Thanks for calling.
9: First, I want to thank you. I absolutely love listening to you. Secondly, I want to thank you for broadcasting live on Facebook, because that's how I caught you tonight.
4: Oh, wonderful.
9: being on the East Coast, I'm a little bit off hour-wise.
4: Right.
9: But my question is, I always listen to you preach, and you always refer to a day as 1,000 years, okay?
4: Uh-huh.
9: So how do you pull it out of the Bible that God made the earth in 7 days if a day is like 1,000 years, and we would be going to church? Naturally, we don't live 7,000 years, so we can't go to church once every 7,000 years, every 7,000 Saturdays or whatever. But you know what I mean? I don't understand
4: right.
9: That particular part. I always hear you talk about a day is 1,000 years, so I'm trying to connect the two.
4: Well, that's not a
9: 1,000 years and a week.
4: Yeah, a day, a day being a symbol for 1,000 years is not to be applied to creation, because I believe that God created the world in 7 literal days. The Bible says the evening and the morning were the first day. And, you know, most of the prophecies in the Bible, you would interpret a day for a year using, is it Numbers 4, 6, and Luke 13, and there's several passages that, you know, tell us that in Bible symbols or prophecy, a day is applied to a year. There's that one place where David quotes from Psalm 84, where he says, 1,000 years are like a day when it is gone. I don't use it all the time. I just said that, you know, technically there's about 6,000 years of history, and when we look at the millennium, it's 1,000 years in Revelation 20, said it's like there's 6 days of work for saving man and one day of rest when we live and reign with Christ. That's the only place I apply that mm-hmm. possible verse. So, yeah.
5: You know, the verse you're referring to, a day for a year principle, is Numbers chapter 14, verse 34, where
4: right.
5: one prophetic day is equal to one literal year. It's also interesting to note that verse that you're talking about in 2 Peter.
4: Chapter 3, yeah.
5: Chapter 3, it's in the context of the second coming.
4: Right.
5: So it says, if you're looking at the second coming in the big picture, sometimes people talk of the great week of time. And about 6,000 years, the earth is inhabited, and then it's for rest for a 1,000 year during the millennium when the saints are in heaven. So that's kind of where the one day with the Lord is as 1,000 years.
9: Okay, that makes sense, yeah.
10: Yeah, and that's, you know, you've got to be careful with the Bible symbols. I know that they, there's one denomination that says the creation really was 7,000 years because they have trouble believing that God could do it in six literal days. We strongly believe that it means just what it says, that the Bible says in 6 days he created the heaven and the earth. I don't think we need to try to make it look like 6,000 years or 6 million years, as some have done. I think God could do it in 6 days, and every seventh day we remember that.
9: Mm-hmm. I agree. So,
10: well, thank you, Dawn. Hey, we really appreciate your calling. You would enjoy the special book that we're offering tonight. It's really a booklet, but it's beautifully written, called Wonders of Creation. And we'll send you a free copy if you just call the resource line.
5: The number to call is 800-835-6747. You can ask for the book called Wonders of Creation. And yes, friends, we are live on Facebook this evening. We weren't quite sure to make a big announcement until we knew for sure that it was up and running. It sounds like it is. So if you want to let your friends know, if they want to participate in our program, all they need to do just go to the Amazing Facts Facebook page.
10: That's right.
5: And they'll be able to see us and hear us and call
10: it. It's better just listening, but if you're watching, we'll wave at you right now.
5: Our next caller that we have is Tiffany, listening from Walla Walla. Tiffany, welcome to the program.
11: Hi, thank you. So my question is, some friends of mine talked about how the Holy Spirit is not part of the Godhead and made it kind of a salvation issue. So I'm kind of wondering how I can reconcile that.
10: Yeah, I know there's, this has kind of come and gone through history where people struggle with the Trinity. They usually connected with doubting that the Holy Spirit is a member of the Godhead. They also believe that Jesus is sort of a begotten or created God. They say there's a difference between being begotten and created, but the whole idea is if Christ did not exist at one point and the Father brought him into existence, it's just arguing about semantics. It would mean he was created. Now, Christ created all things, so he couldn't be created. It says all things that were made by him, and the Bible says in the beginning God created. Jesus is God. Now, what about the Holy Spirit? You find the Holy Spirit the same way from the beginning to end of the Bible. It says in Genesis, the Spirit of God moved on the face of the waters. And you go to the last chapter, the Spirit and the Bride say, come. And Pastor Ross and I are working on a devotional on Revelation right now. And there in the first chapter, talks about from He who was and who is, the Father, and from the seven spirits before His throne, and from the Son. So it tells you right there in Revelation, first chapter, it identifies. And then Christ says, when He, the Spirit of truth, has come, He will guide you into all truth, for He will not speak of Himself, but He will show you things to come. Christ keeps referring to the Holy Spirit as He. He doesn't say my Spirit. He doesn't say the Father's Spirit. But it is a confusing subject, because the way that the Father speaks to us and the Son is typically through this person of the Spirit. So the roles of the Father and the Son and the Spirit vary. Now, we do have a book we can send you that talks more about that, because otherwise I could catch myself. I could go on half an hour about this, but let me just say a few more things. The book is called
5: The Trinity.
10: Book called The Trinity. Is it biblical? Back to the Holy Spirit real quick. The Bible says the Holy Spirit can be grieved. Well, you don't grieve in it. The Bible says the Holy Spirit, we're led by the Spirit. The Holy Spirit was guiding the disciples. He would say, do this and do that. And it's just really clear, especially when you get into the book of Acts, there's an individual person to the Spirit.
11: Mm-hmm. So if I don't understand it completely, it's not a salvation issue.
10: No.
11: Because I want to know the truth, but I don't want to be, I'm not clear. I keep trying to study it, and I can't,
10: well,
11: I can't figure it
10: let
11: out.
10: Me just tell you what God says. First of all, Isaiah says, as the heavens are high above the earth, so are my ways above your ways. Job tells us God is past finding out. So the idea that we're going to be able to melt down all the aspects of the infinite God and say, you know, here's the Spirit, He does this, and He does this, He does this. I mean, we can't even begin to figure where God came from, can we?
11: Mm-mm.
10: Yeah, so if we can't dissect all that, I definitely do not think. Let me say one more thing about that. Some people, a lot of Protestants, are very suspicious of anything the Catholics believe because the Protestants came out of Catholicism and they felt like that the Catholics' teachings were influenced by paganism. And because the Catholics believe in the Trinity, they think that to believe in it must mean that you're somehow capitulating to Catholic theology. The word Trinity is not in the Bible. The way that Catholics view the Trinity is a little different than the way the Protestants view it. You don't find the word Trinity in the Bible. You don't find the word millennium in the Bible. I looked it up, and you don't find the word Bible in the Bible. But we believe that the, I guess the word Biblios is in the original. So, because you don't find the word Trinity, Trinity just means tri-entity. It means different things to the different churches based on how they explain it. I think it's hard to disagree that you have these three unique entities. Jesus said, go baptize in the name of the Father, the Son, the Spirit. At the baptism of Jesus, the Father is in heaven. He speaks. The Son is in the water being baptized. The Spirit is coming down like a dove. You see so much evidence for these three distinct, unique persons of the Godhead. But they are one God in that they are perfectly united. In Hebrew, when you say one, Jesus said, you know, a man and a woman become one flesh, but they're two different beings. And Jesus told the 12 apostles, I pray, Father, they may be one as you and I are one. Well, they were 12 individuals, but he wanted them to be united. And so people get mixed up on that. If they understand the Jewish concept of unity, it's not a problem. It's not numerical quantity. It's being united. Anyway, now I'm starting to give you everything in the book, but just ask for the free book on the Trinity. And we'll be happy to send it to anyone who wants to better understand this subject.
5: The number to call is 800-835-6747. You can ask for the book called The Trinity. You can also read it for free online. Just go to the Amazing Facts website, just amazingfacts.org, and look up the book Trinity, and you can read it right there on the web.
10: Listening friends, it just would not be fair if we took another caller right now. Oop, there, I knew it was coming.
5: The music.
10: And that would have been a really short question. But, you know, before we go to our closing announcements, I just want to remind everybody that you can listen to these programs all week long. If you even go to amazingfacts.org, we've got gobs and tons and oodles of Bible study resources. Indeed, you can go to YouTube, the Amazing Facts channel, scores, hundreds of videos, and some have over 1 million hits. So check us out, and we'd love to hear from you. Keep us on the air. 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
3: The Amazing Facts Chinese language website is now one of our most visited websites. 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
2: Welcome to Health and Longevity. I'm Dr. John Westerdahl. 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Our featured guest is lifestyle medicine and nutrition expert, Dr. Wes Youngberg. 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But before we get into today's exciting topic, let's hear the latest research and news affecting our health and longevity today.
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2: Well, greater fruit and vegetable intake is associated with increased survival over a 13-year period. An article published in the American Journal of Clinical Nutrition reveals an association between increased vegetable and fruit intake and a lower risk of dying during the 13-year period follow-up. The analysis included 38,221 participants in a study of Swedish men who were recruited between 1997 and 1998 and 33,485 women recruited from 1987 to 1990 to participate in the Swedish mammography cohort study. Questionnaires completed upon enrollment provided data concerning diet over a previous year, alcohol intake, and other lifestyle factors. From the beginning of 1998 through 2010, 6,803 men and 4,637 women died. In comparison with subjects who consumed the recommended 5 servings of fruit and vegetables per day, those who did not consume fruit or vegetables had a 53% greater risk of dying. As fruit and vegetable intake increase, the risk of mortality in comparison with consuming 5 per day declined. No additional benefit was observed for an intake greater than 5 fruits or vegetables daily in the study. When fruit and vegetable intake were analyzed separately, those who consumed no fruit lived on average 19 months less than the subjects who consumed 1 fruit per day, and those who reported eating 3 or more servings of vegetables per day survived an average of 32 months longer than those who don't consume them. Research has mainly focused on the association between fruit and vegetable consumption and specific major chronic diseases such as cardiovascular disease and other different types of cancer. However, the study of the association of daily fruit and vegetable consumption with overall mortality represents a primary and basic tool to explore its effects on health as a whole and needs to be kept in consideration while providing dietary recommendations. Well, here's another study that shows that people obese their whole lives may have higher risk of heart disease. It may not be just how many extra pounds of obese you carry. It may also be how long a person has been obese that affects the heart, according to U.S. researchers. The National

0: Institutes of Health in Bethesda, Maryland, said an analysis of data of 3,300 people over a 25-year period found subclinical heart disease, such as building up of fats inside arteries, starting in young adulthood. With about every additional year of obesity, the risk of developing subclinical coronary heart disease increased by 2% to 4%. The risk compounds. Each year's additional risk builds up the base of the previous years. Controlling weight early in adulthood could have big benefits later. The study was published in the Journal of the American Medical Association. We'll be right back after this short break.
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2: 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And now, the question of the day.
0: And our question for today is soy a good protein source? Yes, soy is a good protein source. Experiments in Boston, Massachusetts with young college students who were fed diets containing different protein sources showed that soy protein is of high nutritional quality and is capable of providing adequate amounts of all essential amino acids. It was clear that the quality of soy protein compared favorably to animal proteins, and soy does not have to be supplemented or complemented with any other type of plant protein. In addition, soy protein contains the isoflavonoid genistein and similar substances that act as phytoestrogens to inhibit tumor growth, lower blood cholesterol levels, decrease the risk of blood clots, and diminish bone loss. This translates into lower risk of heart disease, stroke, cancer, and osteoporosis. Consuming one or two servings of soy products a day will help you achieve the optimal benefits.
2: And now, Health and Longevity's special feature, where Dr. Westerdahl interviews leading experts and personalities on vital topics important to your health and longevity.
0: And our special guest today on Health and Longevity is Dr. Wes Youngberg. Dr. Youngberg trained at Loma Linda University, where he earned a doctorate of public health degree in clinical preventive care and a master's of public health degree in nutrition. He is an assistant clinical professor for the Loma Linda University Schools of Medicine and Public Health. He is also a certified nutrition specialist and a founding director and fellow of the American College of Lifestyle Medicine. Dr. Youngberg has more than 20 years of clinical experience using integrative lifestyle therapies for diabetes control, depression recovery, cardiovascular disease reversal, and effective management of many chronic health conditions. He currently sees patients at the Youngberg Lifestyle Medicine Clinic in Temecula, California. Well, Dr. Youngberg, thank you for being with us today on Health and Longevity.
3: And Dr. Westerdahl, it's great to be on with you again.
0: Well, we're going to talk today about nutrigenomics, that new science that a lot of people are quite interested in today. And I know that when you were studying, and all of us were really studying the preventive care specialties in graduate schools and so forth, people were taught at that time that genetic risk factors were really unmodifiable. There's nothing you could really do about it. So have we learned since then about studying genes?
3: Yeah, you know, it's like, who would want to know about their genes if you really can't do anything about it?
0: That's right.
3: It just creates an additional level of stress in our lives. And so I think that's the biggest issue, is helping people become aware that these genetic risk factors are, in fact, modifiable. We can't actually change the fact that we have gene mutations or that we have genes that that could potentially lead to problems. But what we can do is we can actually turn down the effect of that gene that could do bad things in our body. And we can also potentially do what we call the nutrigenomic bypass, where we have obvious bad mutations. We can actually bypass that and therefore neutralize the negative influence of that mutation.
0: Well, let's talk about here what has changed in our views, and I guess that's what the change has been as far as our work in understanding the genes. And we talk about nutrigenomics, which we're going to be talking about today. Let's get with the basics, first of all, for those that haven't heard of it. What actually is nutrigenomics?
3: Well, nutrigenomics is the new science of applying nutritional principles to what we now understand about genes and how the genes work. The key issue is to understand that genes in of themselves do not determine our health. They influence our health. They basically create a scenario where certain things can happen if those genes are activated. But see, these genes can be turned off or they can be turned on. And what determines that is our choices, what we do, what we allow ourselves to be exposed to, the environment that we live in, how we handle stress in our lives. All these factors influence the genetic expression, and that's what we refer to as epigenetics, the influence of the genetic information and how that turns on these specific genes or turns them off. But nutrigenomics is also looking at where our gene mutations are in these biochemical pathways and how we can do an end-around. Essentially, we can do a fix-around and basically create a nutritional bypass of that mutation. John, I just had a patient in my office just a few minutes ago who had a history of depression, struggling with her weight. She says, you know, I've been careful with my diet all summer, and I'm struggling. I think I've gained 3 pounds. And, you know, she was really concerned. And so I had recently tested a gene called methyl tetrahydrofolate reductase. The simple acronym for that is MTHFR. Now, this gene is the first major breakthrough of the Human Genome Project. And I wanted to see if she had a mutation to that gene that was predisposing her to depression, to horrible varicose veins, et cetera. And what I found was that she actually had the worst combination mutation that she could have. She has what we call the compound heterozygous form of MTHFR, which means that she has a 90% defect in her ability to activate the vitamin folate. So she can take all the folic acid supplementally, or she can eat diet rich in folate, and still she can't convert it to the activated form. And that's one of the things that is genetically creating a major metabolic breakdown in her body. But now we can actually bypass that by giving her methylated folate. Now, there's all kinds of genes like that that we can test to figure out how we can specifically individualize medical care for that individual. And that's what has brought us into this new age of personalized care.
0: Interesting.
3: No longer do we need to rely on statistics to determine what kind of medication or what type of approach we should take with a patient. We can actually go to the very source of health, which is the genes.
0: Well, give me an example of how bad gene mutations can be neutralized.
3: Oh, wow. You know, a couple years ago, there was a group of scientists who got together and did an amazing study. They took a group of mice who had Werner's syndrome. Now, Werner's syndrome occurs in animals, but also in humans. And this is what we call rapid aging disease. And so an individual with Werner's syndrome would start to show signs of aging even in their late teens or early 20s. They, by the time they're 25, they might look like they're, you know, 50 or 60. And it's just really sad. I had a an acquaintance of mine in college, very good-looking young man who actually had one of these rapid aging diseases. And within 6-7 years of me first meeting him when he was a freshman in college, he was in a wheelchair and decrepit.
0: Hmm.
3: So it's a very serious condition. Well, what happened in this study is they took this group of mice with Werner syndrome and randomly divided them into two groups. One of the groups received water that had vitamin C added.
0: Okay.
3: Just simple vitamin C. Now, what was so fascinating was that these mutant mice with Werner syndrome, when they got the vitamin C and had it daily, it completely neutralized the effect of that gene mutation, such that instead of getting fat and becoming diabetic and dying of cancer early on, they actually lost weight and they lived as healthily and as long as the mice who did not have that genetic mutation. And the researchers published in a major scientific journal, they said, you know, this is amazing that just a simple nutrient could bypass that major gene mutation. So the key is that we need to pay more attention not only to what mutations we carry, because Dr. Westerdahl, we all have mutations.
0: Right.
3: But we also need to pay attention to the very specific nutritional and other lifestyle factors that can neutralize those mutations and allow us to lead healthy, long lives.
0: Now, tell us, how do genes affect mood and behavior? Because there's some work going on in that.
3: Oh, absolutely. There's an interesting discussion with regards to genetics that asks the question, do you have the warrior gene or do you have the worrier gene? And so we can actually test these genes to see if we have a genetic predisposition towards impulsive and aggressive action. And that's the warrior gene. And some of those genes are called COMT. There's also the MAOA genes that are associated with more of an impulsive, aggressive approach to life. And then the worrier gene, which is genes that make that we're more likely to be depressed or anxious. And again, each of these genes can be nutritionally modified so they start working the way nature and God originally intended them to act and therefore normalize that function.
0: Hmm. Well, several years ago, we heard about the Human Genome Project, and maybe you could refresh us a little bit about what happened during that project.
3: There was two major groups that were competing to try to finalize the complete decoding of the human genome,
0: right.
3: Basically decoding every single gene in the body.
0: Right.
3: And you know, 20 years ago, scientists, even the most brilliant scientists, scoffed at the idea that something like this could ever happen.
0: Right.
3: But in 2003, these researchers completed the complete mapping of the entire human genome. And so we have now been ushered into a whole new era of healthcare and medical science that is providing researchers and health professionals and patients alike access to a whole new world. I told this patient that I referred to earlier just an hour ago, I told her, I says, a couple years ago, we didn't have this information. Now we know where your genetic mutation is and how, you know, she has this 90% defect in this methylfolate pathway. We can fix that by providing her the endpoint nutrient that bypasses that mutation. And so this is, by the way, the very first and most major breakthrough that has come in the last 10 years from the Human Genome Project. And so that's why I tell people, do you want to participate in knowing the most important breakthrough genetically in the last 10 years? And so that's why I recommend everybody is tested for this MTHFR mutation.
0: That's great. Now, let's look at epigenetics. What is that epigenetics, and how does that influence how our genes work?
3: Well, this is an opportunity for us, no matter what genes we have inherited, we have an opportunity to modify the way those genes work. And And so epigenetics is essentially the science of how to modify our genes, how to modify the way the genes are expressed. And so an example of that was what I mentioned with the Werner syndrome mice, is that just simply getting more antioxidants into their diet, in this case in the form of vitamin C, dramatically altered the expression of that gene. So it essentially neutralized the fact that they had that mutation. It made that mutation of no effect on their ultimate health. And so there's many examples of how we do that. That's why we know if we're feeling a little blue, a little moody, going outside into the sunshine can actually erase that blue or depressed feeling. Well, that's not just all in our head. That's an actual physiologic biochemical change that is literally transforming the biochemical pathways that are promoting depression into overriding those and promoting pathways that promote the good feeling and joy that come from being in sunlight. Okay, and of course, part of that relates to the vitamin D, but it also relates to bright light and many other benefits that are actually changing the way genes express themselves.
0: Now, when you look at identical twins and who have identical genes, can they have very different gene effects?
3: Oh, yeah, that's a great example that researchers have been taking advantage of gene study or twin studies to see the real impact of lifestyle or other factors besides the genetic one. And so there's many examples of identical twins, one of which is perfectly healthy and the other one has a terminal illness. What made the difference? Well, it's clearly not genetic, okay? It has to do with the way the gene was expressed. And so I was just telling my son, who just turned 20, went out to eat last night, and I said, you know, just be aware that the choices that you're making right now are going to influence the health of your children. So it's not just your genes that you engender or donate to your children that influence their health. It's the actual expression of your gene that is also transferred from parent to child. So how we have lived our lives since the time we were born have potentially even more influence on our future health than the genes themselves do, because they can promote the turning on or the turning off of the good or bad genes. And so I was encouraging my son. I said, make sure that the choices that you make now are good choices. It's not just influencing you, it's also influencing your very children's future.
0: Well, in an effort to improve our health, what are some things that we can do to kind of manage our genes before they take control and manage us as far as our health outcomes are?
3: Right. Well, there are so many things that we can do to manage our genes. In fact, that's where, you know, the field of preventive care and lifestyle medicine excel, because all these wellness activities that we've been hearing about and studies have been looking at them for many decades now, they're essentially representing ways to manage our genes. And so it reminds me of what God said to Cain after he had not followed his instructions on how to worship him. And God said, be careful. Sin is crouching at the door. Says, you must learn to manage this. In other words, manage your temper. You have to learn to manage your health. We have control over our genes a lot more than we used to believe. And so through healthy choices, we can actually make the difference between having a good long life or a very diseased, dysfunctional life.
0: All right. Now, if we were to have, let's say, detective genes and then trying to find ways to fix these genes that are we may be having problems, how do we go about doing that?
3: Well, that's where testing comes in. You know, we now have access to a common blood test like the MTHFR. Any doctor can order that. Cardiologists have learned that this is an important gene in the regulation of circulatory disorders, blood clotting, elevated homocysteine levels, very strongly associated with mutations to the MTHFR gene. And so because of that, it's a test that's available for anybody to have done. And you can also have it done through clinics that have special contracts with labs is under $150. So the key, though, is to test broadly for these genes. And one option that I've been recommending to many of my patients is called 23andMe. It's something that you can just look up on the internet, just the numbers 23, and then A and D and me. And look that up, and you can actually order this entire set of genes and through a saliva test, and it's only $99. About 4 years ago, a Harvard professor got a $40,000 grant to do a similar test, and now it's available for $99.
0: Well, this is a test that you're using in your clinic now?
3: Yes. I just tell you, people don't have to order it through me. They can just go online and order a kit and provide a saliva sample and send it back. It takes about 4 to 6 weeks to get the results back. Then I sit down with them and I go over that data to help them now apply nutrigenomics, how to use nutrition, how to use lifestyle to actually change the way those negative genes or gene mutations are working.
0: Well, you know, we're coming to the end here, and this is such a fascinating topic. We can talk hours about it. And I know you are specializing more in this area now as you expand your work in lifestyle medicine and nutrition. For those that would like to get more information about nutrigenomics and some of the things we talked about today, how do they find out more about what you're doing?
3: Well, I actually have several studies on nutrigenomics on my website.
0: Okay.
3: That's dryoungberg.com. or dryoungberg.com, and that includes some of the studies done by Dr. Dean Ornish looking at basically epigenetic transformation of patients with prostate cancer.
0: Mm-hmm.
3: But this really applies to any condition. We can epigenetically, nutrigenomically bypass these mutations and these bad genes.
0: Okay, well, thank you so much, Dr. Youngberg, for being with us today.
3: Thank you for having me, Dr. Westerdahl.
0: Okay, keep up the great work.
3: Appreciate it.
0: Okay, thanks. 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
2: 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The preceding information on this program has been general information about your health and is not to be taken as professional medical advice, nor is it intended to serve as a substitute for medical attention. 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If you have a medical condition, we encourage you to seek the consultation of a medical doctor experienced in dietary change and lifestyle medicine. And as always, we wish you the best of health.
4: John 10, 15, and 16. As the Father knoweth me, even so know I the Father, and I lay down my life for the sheep. And other sheep I have which are not of this fold, them also I must bring, and they shall hear my voice, and there shall be one fold and one shepherd.

0: Today, sir, you are to be tried before Nero.
1: After more than 2 years, that for which I was brought to Rome is to take place.
0: But, Paul, sir, you can expect no justice whatsoever from Nero. To achieve his crown, he poisoned his stepbrother. He murdered his own mother, also his former wife. The details of the vice and iniquity practiced in this court are too degrading and horrible for description. Your condemnation before such a judge is certain.
1: From a human point of view, yes. But as long as I remain loyal to God, I have nothing to fear. God's will shall prevail.
0: Well, the evidence is in. Now it remains only for Nero to make his decision. And we can expect no mercy from him. The decree will be guilty. The sentence, death.
2: Quiet! Quiet! His Majesty Nero, Emperor of all the civilized world, has made a decision of justice. Hear ye!
3: I have heard the charges against the prisoner and the evidence. The evidence does not sustain the charges. I, Nero, find the prisoner guiltless. Remove the prisoner's bonds. He is a free man. That cheering right after the trial, who was it and why?
4: My dear Nero, those were Christians cheering for their champion whom you let go free to influence more people to become Christians and your enemies.
3: My enemies? Is that what Christians are?
4: You should have found him guilty and worthy of death.
3: I shall, if I ever get another opportunity. And I will.
1: God does take care of his own.
0: Yes. Contrary to the general expectations, Nero found you guiltless. In so doing, he unknowingly obeyed the will of God.
1: Oh, freedom, at last.
0: Well, let's shake the dust of Rome from our feet while we still can.
1: Yes, yes, yes. Come.
3: Well, it looks like half of Rome is afire. You know, I like fires. Oh, but I'm glad the palace is safe. Yes?
5: Is your personal servant, Your Majesty.
3: Oh,
5: enter. Rome is burning, Your Majesty.
3: Yes, a great fire. I'm watching it through the window.
5: At least half of Rome will be in ruins, Your Majesty.
3: Oh, what of it? I'll merely tax the people heavier and rebuild Rome. Oh, who started the fire? I'll reward him.
5: Ugly rumors are rampant, sire.
3: Rumors about what?
5: The fire, Your Majesty.
3: Who started it?
5: I'd rather not say, Your Majesty.
3: Answer me. That's a command. Who started the fire?
5: His Majesty.
3: His Majesty? Who is... You mean me? I started the fire?
5: That is what the rumor is saying, Your Majesty.
3: Who started the rumor? The lion shall feast on him.
5: All Rome is saying it, Your Majesty.
3: Rumors are never true. I did not start the fire. But I shall find out who did. But, my dear wife and queen, there is no defense against the rumors of great masses of people. Mobs are uncontrollable.
4: My darling Nero, there just might be an effective defense.
3: Kill everyone?
4: No, my Nero. Anger will never do it. But just the opposite might.
3: Elucidate.
4: The people directly affected by the fire will be homeless, angry, without food, in immediate need of help and sympathy. Well, give it to them. Feed them. Sympathize with them. Make a pretense of great generosity. Not only will this avert suspicion from you, but it may even make you their hero.
3: Oh, a faultless plan, except for one thing. If I convince them I did not start the fire, I must also convince them who did. And I don't know.
4: I do.
3: You do? Who started the fire?
4: The Christians.
3: You're sure of this?
4: No. Need I be? We have only to convince the people.
3: Oh, you're an intelligent woman. You are also an Israelite proselyte. Your scheming has all the earmarks of murderous designs against the Christians.
4: There are far too many Christians. Death of the Christians in mass would be welcomed by the people as just punishment of the plotters against Rome. Revenge against the arsonists.
3: It shall be done exactly as you outlined. Exactly.
6: His Highness is correct. The people of Rome welcome the persecution of the Christians. The Christians have been unable to prove that they did not start the fire. Paul is considered one of the principal leaders of the Christians. The blame of the fire can be placed directly upon him. Thus he will surely be doomed to death. I shall hurry to Rome and personally direct this campaign.
3: Captain, that Christian leader, Paul, is directly responsible for the great fire. Send your soldiers out. Find Paul, arrest him, place him in my darkest dungeon.
0: Yes. How does my beloved Paul feel this morning?
1: I'm grateful of your company and help, Luke, my son. Yet, I'm lonely. I long for love and sympathy.
0: The desire for love and sympathy is implanted in the heart by God himself.
1: I am sure of it. Even Jesus, in his hour of agony in Gethsemane, longed for the sympathy of his disciples. Through the long years of my hardships and suffering, I tried to ignore my inner yearning for understanding and companionship, yet it was there. It is still there. Your presence, my son, Luke, and the visits of Onesiphorus bring gladness and cheer to me as I await the wrath of Nero and the thought of the resurrection and being forever with God and his loving, wonderful Son, Jesus, my Savior, sustains me.

Somebody just tell him, whenever I come into God's house, I got to lift my hands. Every time I come into God's house, I got to lift my voice. Every time I come into God's house, I got to give up my soul. Every time I come into God's house, I got to give up my life. Why? Because I'm a living sacrifice.

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3: Welcome to Health and Longevity. I'm Dr. John Westerdahl. On today's program, I will talk about the power of fitness, food, and faith in health and longevity. But before we get into today's exciting topic, let's hear the latest research and news affecting our health and longevity today.
2: Dr. Westerdahl presents the Health and Longevity News and Research Update, bringing you the most pertinent and important information about your health and longevity.
3: Well, here's a study that shows that soy supplements can cool hot flashes. Taking soy to relieve hot flashes has received mixed reviews over the years, but now researchers who took a look at 19 published studies find that soy supplements may help at least over time. Soy has been touted as an alternative treatment to hormone replacement therapy after HRT was linked to an increased risk of breast cancer. For many women with symptoms and especially with concerns about hormone replacement therapy, trying soy for 6 to 8 weeks to see if it relieves their symptoms could be the first line of treatment, according to Melissa Melby, PhD, a professor of medical anthropology at the University of Delaware. The study is published in Menopause, the Journal of the North American Menopause Society. Although all studies looked at soy supplements, Melby says that getting soy from food is a better bet. What this study shows is that ingesting soy isoflavones will help you, according to Dr. Melby, and she personally thinks that foods containing soy are better. All the studies compared the soy to placebo. More than 1,200 women were in the studies, which included the U.S. and 9 other countries. These studies continued for 6 weeks up to a year and included different amounts of soy supplements. The researchers pooled the results of the individual studies to come up with their findings. Soy supplements with higher amounts of the isoflavone genistein were more than twice as good at reducing hot flash frequency than those with low amounts, Melby found. If you prefer to get your soy from food, Melby suggests 2 servings of soy foods per day. That is roughly equal to 2 glasses of soy milk, 7 ounces of tofu, or 1/2 cup of edamame. Well, here's another study that shows that processed meat is linked to diabetes in Native Americans. Processed meat consumption increases Native Americans' risk of diabetes, according to a new study in the American Journal of Clinical Nutrition. Researchers followed more than 2,000 Native Americans living in the southwestern United States, and all were free from diabetes at the beginning of the study, but those who ate processed meat, such as sausage or bacon, were more likely to develop diabetes over a 5-year period. The association was particularly strong among those who ate the popular processed meat, Spam. 50% of Native Americans develop diabetes by age 55. Many have limited access to healthful foods and may depend on the USDA commodity food program, which ironically includes processed meats. Well, there's more research to show that exercise benefits breast cancer patients. Exercising may not be the top of the to-do list for most women undergoing treatment for breast cancer, but it probably should be, according to this new study. The new research from the University of Miami finds that regular exercise can reduce depression, lessen fatigue, and improve general quality of life during treatment when combined with group-based behavioral therapy to reduce stress. The research is not the first to show that physical activity helps breast cancer patients, but it is among the first to show that exercise enhances the benefits of other stress management efforts. We'll be right back after this short break.
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5: 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Once there, you will see a button to submit your questions. And now, the question of the day.
3: And our question today is, I recently heard that eating less results in a longer life. Is that true? Well, we've long known that most laboratory animals kept on a low-calorie diet live longer and enjoy better health than those allowed to eat more food. Now, this method of extending longevity is called caloric restriction or undernutrition, and there are studies that have been published that have found that switching to a low-calorie diet in middle age keeps fruit flies alive longer. Now, we don't know yet whether the same holds true for humans, but the study suggests that it may never be too late to take the action to improve your health. Conducted by researchers at University College London, the study found that restricting the diets of fruit flies beginning at 2 to 3 weeks into their lives, now that's middle age for a common fruit fly, that actually doubled their lifespan to 90 days. And it didn't matter whether caloric restriction was begun in infancy or middle age. Many life extension researchers believe that caloric restriction would offer similar benefits to humans. Studies on monkeys are now in progress. Apparently, caloric restriction impacts hormonal systems that regulate both appetite and aging. Caloric restriction may allow for a normal lifespan, meaning one that hasn't been shortened by overeating. Researchers may possibly find a way for producing the same end results with some interventions that allows people to continue to eat normally. Caloric restriction is a hot topic in aging research today, and many investigators are currently working on it. So watch for more research coming our way on the topic of caloric restriction and longevity.
5: And now, Health and Longevity's special feature, where Dr. Westerdahl discusses vital topics important to your health and longevity.
3: Today I would like to talk about the power of fitness, food, and faith in health and longevity. And you know, today there's a lot of questions about the cost of our healthcare system. It's hard to believe, but we have already completed the first decade into our 21st century, and with all the current advances that we have in modern medicine, people are wondering, what does the future hold when it comes to medical care? And we are in a healthcare crisis in America today. Yes, there's a lot of worries about the rising and astronomical costs of medical care today. And the politicians are all debating the topic of healthcare reform. You're seeing it in the current presidential campaign going on. Unfortunately, in many cases, everyone is focusing on what I think the wrong things. They're not focusing on what the real crisis is all about. And the real crisis we need to look at is our declining health in America. We are way down the list when it comes to health in the world. Other countries are healthier than Americans, and despite all our modern advances in healthcare, we are way down the list when it comes to health. We are becoming the most obese country in the world. We lead in heart disease, diabetes, cancer, and other chronic degenerative diseases. And the real tragedy today is the declining health of our young children. Young children are today developing adult diseases. Obesity is on the rise among our young kids, and in fact, we see 7-year-old children that are developing adult onset diabetes. It's a tragedy. fact, recently there was a nurse that was talking to me, and she had a son, 13 years old, and the doctors told him that his arteries were clogged up. He was developing atherosclerosis, and there's no wonder why. It's because she fed her son food from the fast food burger joints every day for breakfast, lunch, and dinner, and let him eat whatever he wanted to, and it was not healthy. And I was, not too long ago, actually the Surgeon General has stated, happened to be in the very room where he stated this at one of the American Dietetic Association conferences, he stated that if obesity rates continue as they are going on today with our young children, it is in this generation where parents will outlive their own children. And I'm already beginning to see this as the obesity rates are increasing and the health of young kids is deteriorating. Now, for many years, I had the opportunity of serving as the Director of Wellness and Lifestyle Medicine at Castle Medical Center in Hawaii. In Castle

care of ourselves to avoid getting into those hospitals. Now, a number of years ago, the Journal of the American Medical Association had a very profound statement. And it said, in the coming decades, the most important determinants of health and longevity will be the personal choices made by each individual. Yes, in most cases, each of us determines the course of our own health and longevity by the personal choices that we make in our lifestyle. In the majority of cases, disease, illness, and premature death is the direct result of our own personal lifestyle. All of us need to develop healthy lifestyle habits if we want to avoid disease and prolong life. And I believe as Christians, it is our duty to take the best care possible of our body that God has given us. In fact, in 1 Corinthians 6:19, we read, "Know ye not that your body is the temple of the Holy Ghost which is in you, which ye have of God? And ye are not your own, for ye are bought with a price. Therefore, glorify God in your body." Yes, it's important that in order to glorify God, we take the best care of our own bodies so that we can enjoy good health. And if we go on later on in that book, 1 Corinthians 10:31, we read, "Whether therefore ye eat or drink or whatsoever ye do, do all to the glory of God." Yes, it's important to take good care of our body and to glorify God, but also to realize that whatever you eat or drink or whatever you do, do all to the glory of God. So I really believe if when we sat down and people sit down to their meals, if they really thought this scripture through and really ate and drank to the glory of God, people would be eating healthier and probably be much healthier as a result of doing so. Now, first of all, I would like to talk about the power of fitness. Exercise is so important to our health and wellness. Running and walking are powerful exercises. And in Isaiah 40:31, we read, "They that wait upon the Lord shall renew their strength. They shall run and not be weary, and they shall walk and not faint." That scripture relates to many spiritual things as well, but it says, "They shall run and not be weary, and they shall walk and not faint," if we wait upon the Lord. Running and walking are no question some of the best exercises that we can do, and walking probably is the best that almost anyone can do. Now, one of my close friends that I knew for many years, and he passed away a couple of years ago, was Jack LaLanne. And Jack LaLanne was a real fitness guru in America. Some people call him the godfather of fitness, known for his television show, The Jack LaLanne Show, where millions of Americans got fit by watching him regularly exercise on television and participated with him in his exercise routine on TV. But Jack LaLanne made a very interesting quote. He said that exercise is king, nutrition is queen. If you put them together, you have a kingdom. And that's so true. Combining exercise with nutrition can give you optimal health. So let's start off with getting good regular exercise. And in most studies, regular physical activity is the best predictor of longevity. Yes, in the longevity studies, and the experts are saying that exercise is probably, those people that exercise regularly, is one of the greatest predictor of longevity. And on the average, for every 1 hour you exercise, increases your lifespan by 2 hours. Just think of that. For every hour you exercise, it increases your lifespan by 2 hours. And this is based on a Harvard alumni study. Well, active people, according to the medical research, it shows that active people are sick less often, they have more energy, they are more successful in weight management, they cope better with stress and pressures, and probably the reason for that is that in the brain, more endorphins are produced. These are natural compounds that we find in the brain that can actually give us euphoria or a better sense of well-being, so we feel better. We're able to cope with stress and pressures much better. Exercise is one of the best ways to do that. And also studies show that people who exercise regularly have less depression and a more positive self-image. Now, let's talk about some physical activity guidelines. Now, this is according to the Centers for Disease Control and Prevention. And the guideline is every U.S. adult should accumulate

0: accumulate at least 30 minutes or more of moderate intensity physical activity on most, preferably all days of the week. If you do a moderate form of exercise for about 30 minutes, ideally you should burn about 200 calories or equivalent to a 2-mile brisk walk. Well, studies show that by walking, the more you walk, at least ideally maybe 5 hours per week of walking and maybe at a pretty vigorous pace, that would be ideal for reducing your relative risk of having a heart attack. And we also know that by speeding up your walking pace by maybe 3 or more miles per hour when you do walk, that will also reduce your relative risk of heart attack. One of my favorite Christian authors has written a statement in a book that she wrote called Counsels on Health. Her name is Ellen G. White. And in that book, Ellen White wrote, "All who can possibly do so ought to walk in the open air every day, summer and winter. A walk, even in winter, would be more beneficial to the health than all the medicine the doctors may prescribe." Yes, walking is powerful medicine. So use your feet, get out, walk regularly. And if you can run, you might want to run if you want to increase your pace. But walking is powerful medicine. That's an exercise that just about everyone can do. If walking or running is not necessarily the thing you like to do for exercise, you might want to try something that you enjoy. Swimming or cycling or doing an aerobic class or doing some pool exercises or some form of exercise that you enjoy is very important because this can help give you the health benefits you need from regular exercise. Now let's talk about the power of food. You are what you eat, and what you eat today is walking and talking tomorrow. Now, Hippocrates said way back around 400 BC, he made a very profound statement. Hippocrates, of course, is the father of medicine. Hippocrates said, "Let thy food be thy medicine, and thy medicine be thy food." And yes, before there was medicine, there was food. And the thing I want you to recognize in this program today is that there's one important statement about food, and that is food from plants prevent the diseases that are killing us. Yes, eating plant foods are so important to our health and longevity. I'm talking about eating an abundance of fresh fruits and vegetables, whole grains, and beans. Plant-based foods that can help you to achieve optimal health and nutrition. Foods from plants promote health, longevity, beauty, and vitality. Now, let's talk about our diets. Do you know that in our country, the diseases that we have here in regards to food and nutrition are really diseases of affluence? In other words, we eat a rich American diet that is loaded with fat and calories and sugar and unhealthy foods. And the rich American diet leads to many diseases, such as atherosclerosis or heart attacks, heart stroke, hypertension, diabetes, obesity, different forms of arthritis, osteoporosis, kidney failure. And then we have other problems like constipation and colitis and gallstones and varicose veins. And then all the different types of cancer are related to the rich American diet, such as colon, breast, prostate, kidney, uterus, pancreas, and testicle cancer. All these are related to our typical rich American diet, which I call SAD, S-A-D, Standard American Diet, S-A-D. And the Standard American Diet promotes lifestyle-related diseases and premature aging. Here again, we need to focus on plant foods because foods from plants prevent the diseases that are killing us. Now, let's take some of those plant foods. Let's look at nuts. Nut consumption has been shown to be beneficial in preventing heart disease. In fact, frequent consumption of nuts protects against the risk of heart attacks. The studies show that people who ate nuts frequently, 5 or more servings or 5 or more times per week, had a 51% reduction in heart attacks and a 48% reduction in death from heart attacks compared to those who seldom ate nuts. So here you see it. Eating nuts is important to your health and longevity. Now, what are some examples of some nuts? And at least 5 servings of nuts per week is ideal. Well, I recommend, first of all, when you do eat nuts, try to go for those raw nuts, maybe the ones that have not been toasted or roasted and had salt or oils added to them. Eat foods like almonds and walnuts and cashews and Brazil nuts and pecans and peanuts, and look at some of the seeds, such as sunflower seeds and flax seeds, pumpkin seeds and sesame seeds. And instead of using butter or margarine, I recommend having nut butters, such as almond butter or peanut butter or tahini, which is a butter made from seeds, the sesame seeds. These are much better for you than having the butter that people have that's loaded with saturated fat. Now, one of the statements I often say in my lectures is, the whiter the bread, the sooner you're dead. And studies show that eating whole grain bread is more beneficial to you, and actually over white bread, because you can reduce your relative risk of having a heart attack by eating whole grain bread over white bread. And use a wide variety of whole grains in your diet. Eating more fruits and vegetables has been shown to reduce the probability of dying at midlife for both men and women. Powerful compounds in fruits and vegetables that are important to our health and wellness. And what do we find in fruits and vegetables that are important? Well, potassium. It protects against high blood pressure. Folic acid, or folate, helps prevent high blood homocysteine levels that can cause heart disease and strokes. Fruits and vegetables are high in fiber. They're loaded with antioxidants that protect us against cancer and Alzheimer's disease, and rich in vitamin C. And we have to just include more of those fruits and vegetables in our diet every day. Now, what is the best type of diet? Everyone seems to be on a diet today, but the best type of diet is found back in the Garden of Eden diet. If you go back to the Bible and look at Genesis 1:29, we read the optimal diet for man. It's the original diet of man, and it's a vegetarian diet. In the Bible, in Genesis 1:29, we read, "Behold, God said, I have given you every herb yielding seed, and every tree in which is the fruit of a tree yielding seed, to you it shall be for meat." The vegetarian diet is the optimal diet for good health and longevity. And in writing on the vegetarian diet, my favorite author wrote in the book The Ministry of Healing, Ellen G. White, said that grains, fruits, nuts, and vegetables constitute the diet chosen for us by our Creator. These foods, prepared in as simple and natural manner as possible, are the most healthful and nourishing. Yes, plant foods from vegetarian sources are optimal for good health. And studies have shown that Seventh-day Adventist Christian men who follow a vegetarian diet live almost 10 years longer than the average American man. And vegetarian women, Seventh-day Adventist Christian women who follow a vegetarian diet, live about 6.1 years longer than the average woman. Now let's talk about the power of faith. And more research is showing that by having a faith and trust in God and going to church regularly can improve your health and longevity. In fact, over 200 scientific studies on religion and health have shown that people who go to church regularly, that have a positive faith, can actually reduce their blood pressure, increase survival rates, drink less alcohol, have less tobacco or drug use, have less stress, depression, anger, and anxiety, and greater happiness and well-being. In fact, people who have a faith have greater marital satisfaction and stability, and fewer psychological problems and better self-esteem. But the key is to better health is to find the right kind of faith. The key is to have a positive, optimistic faith and relationship with God. Avoid any toxic religion that can lead to serious problems. What is a toxic religion is one that focuses on the negative, that tears down the human spirit, that focuses on a judgmental God and not a loving God. This is dangerous and not healthy. Having a positive, uplifting, and healthy relationship with the true God is critical. A positive Christian faith is healing to the body, mind, and spirit. In tapping into the power of faith, I recommend that you take your spiritual vitamins every day. You know, as a nutritionist, I believe in eating the best, healthiest food possible every day, but I also supplement my diet with good, healthy vitamins. And just as I take my vitamins every day, I also take my spiritual vitamins in every day. Now, spiritual vitamins include studying God's Word, the Bible, every day, spending time in His Word, learning more about God and getting to know Him better, spending time in communicating with God through prayer every day is also another spiritual vitamin. And also important is worshiping God regularly in church. You know, I work out regularly in a fitness center that I go to just about every day to keep my body fit. And I look at the church as a spiritual fitness center led by the pastor where you can have fellowship with other believers. Going to church regularly can also help you become more spiritually fit. So today I'm encouraging you to tap into the power of fitness, tap into the power of food, tap into the power of faith for your health and longevity. And in closing today's message, I would like to read from 3 John 2, which says, "Friend, I wish above all things that you may prosper and be in health, even as thy soul prospereth." That's all for this week. Until our next broadcast, this is Dr. John Westerdahl wishing you the best of health and longevity.
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3: John 10, 15 and 16. As the Father knoweth me, even so know I the Father, and I lay down my life for the sheep. And other sheep I have which are not of this fold, them also I must bring, and they shall hear my voice, and there shall be one fold and one shepherd.
4: All right, welcome back to another episode of the More Than That podcast. So happy you guys are able to join in and listen in again. I'm actually really excited about this this topic that we're going to be talking about, because I get to say one of my favorite quotes from, or at least a quote from one of my favorite series, which is Journey Before Destination. We're going to be talking about a journey before destination. But like we've been doing before, we're going to be comparing or looking at the children of Israel as they move from Egypt to Canaan, looking at the parallels between that and our journey, our spiritual journey that we have here on this earth, and just let the lessons that we can learn as a result of that. But today specifically, we're going to be looking at that journey that they're on and what that means for us.
5: So it seems, Michael, this principle that we're going to talk about today is demonstrated throughout their journey. But I think maybe we'll just take one snapshot of their journey to demonstrate what we're going to talk about.
4: Okay.
5: And that's going to be found in Exodus chapter 32.
4: Okay.
5: Now, the basis of this and the groundwork of this is that they are at Mount Sinai. Mount Sinai is a picture that they get to see the glory of God. Several things happen. They come to the journey. The estimate is between 15 months to 2 years into their journey. They're at Mount Sinai. God comes down and is in the mountain. That's when he begins to speak to the people, and they all fall on the ground and basically say, "All that you have said, we will do. But don't talk to us anymore. Moses, you go up in the mountain, talk to God, and then come down and tell us what God has said." There's a difficulty that's obviously there. But God is patient with them. Moses does go up, That's where the Ten Commandments are given, the part of the Bible written by the hand of God himself. The Ten Commandments are given. He's up there 40 days. So what's that? A month and 10 days.
4: Right. And he goes up there not knowing 40 days. He just goes up there unspecified time.
5: No, yeah. And at their request, you go up. But nobody says, I'm going to be there for 40 days. Right. He just goes.
4: And that's going to be important because of what we see next.
5: Well, I don't know how many days, but it didn't take very long until they said, in chapter 32, look at this. It says, now, when the people saw that Moses delayed coming down. Well, how did they know he delayed coming down? There was no set time when he was going to come down.
4: Right, that shows very clearly they had a set expectation for how long it should take. They had put this, whatever was going to happen between God and Moses. They thought, okay, it's only going to take this amount of time, and it went beyond that. So Moses delayed.
5: So their attitude is one of delay. And then the people gather together and say to Aaron, hey, Moses is gone. As for this man, we don't know what's happened to him.
4: Yeah.
5: But we need something to guide us. So make us a God that we can follow, which then develops that whole story. When I read that, I mean, I've known this story for a long time, but recently when I read it and was thinking about it, I thought, what really is the problem here? I mean, you've gone from, man, God is in that mountain. We'll do whatever you say, but don't talk to us anymore. Moses, you go talk to God. To, we don't know what happened to this guy, so we need another God because there's a delay when everything is happening at their own request.
4: Right. And just to, as a side note here, when we read through the story of the golden calf, it makes it clear that they believed they're coming from a very pagan culture. And so the gods are always represented in Egypt by a specific like statue or animal or whatever it is. So it makes it clear as we read through the story that they believe the calf is a representation of God. They just think that they're able to represent it. I don't think that's how I'm saying it right. But anyways, so they think we don't see God with us. We know he's up there, but we don't see him, and we don't know what's happening because Moses hasn't come down. He's delayed. So let's make God appear to us right now down here.
5: Yeah. So in other words, I think that's a good point. They're not,
4: it's not
5: animus.
4: Yeah.
5: They're not worshiping a cow. They are worshiping what they believe is a representation of God.
4: Right. They don't necessarily, they're not creating a new God apart from the God that led them out of Egypt. They just think they're able to make God into this form and have him with us because they formed him there as a result.
5: Right.
4: Yeah.
5: Which becomes the obvious point. How much of our religion is our own making?
4: Right. Yeah. We have an idea of God, and so we create God in our own image rather than letting God continue to form us into his image.
5: So it seems when I read this story just recently, I thought, what is the basic difficulty? That word delayed kind of jumped out at me. Because delayed indicates that something hasn't happened that you say should have already happened.
4: Right. Delay is we're going to eat dinner at 6 o'clock and we end up eating it at 8 o'clock, but we've set the time of 6 o'clock. The delay is if we don't eat it at 6, it's gone beyond that.
5: Now, in Peter and Paul's writings in the New Testament, they're going to pick up on that theme that in the end, there would be those who would say the Lord has delayed his coming, and that would be under the title of scoffers. That the Lord has delayed. There's some delay because we thought something would have already happened and it hasn't happened. So that caused me to think, okay, the word delay becomes a problem. What would have solved that problem apparently could have solved that problem. And that would have been, well, maybe Moses should have said, see that trail? When I turn from you, because you've said, go up into the mountain, I'm going to take that trail. I'm going to go up in the mountain. I'm going to be there for 40 days. I'm going to talk with God. I'm going to bring the Ten Commandments down from the mountain. God's going to speak to us through the Ten Commandments. He's going to give me a plan for a sanctuary, for his visible presence to be with us. Then we're going to begin to continue the journey onto the promised land. See, that then seems to alleviate the word delay.
4: Mm-hmm.
5: But then that becomes a problem in my mind, because it seems that they're manifesting an attitude before they take one step. The first step, they want to know what the last step is.
4: Mm-hmm.
5: So that seems to me that their ability to deal with God is based on complete knowledge of the whole journey.
4: Right. Yeah. And there's probably some examples where God does give the full journey and people still complain. But it does seem to be the common theme that God calls people to take the first step. And he doesn't necessarily tell them what's going to happen after that, but he tells them to do something. But very rarely does God give the full layout of everything that's going to happen along that journey that's going to take place for them.
5: Yeah, and that's an encounter that you just brought up, and I appreciate it, that there's a verse where God says that I won't do anything except I show it to my servants, the prophets, so that you'll have some knowledge. But if you put all the prophets together in the Bible, we don't have the complete journey.
4: Right.
5: We have a beginning and we see a future coming transition from one world to another kingdom. We see that, but we don't see every step along the way.
4: Right. Yeah, I was going to say, he does give us the beginning and the end in the sense that he tells us what the first step to take, and he tells us what the ultimate destination is. The children of Israel told them, I'm going to lead you out of Egypt to the land of your fathers, to the land of milk, land filling with flowing milk and honey, that kind of thing. He tells them where he's going to take them. He doesn't how he's going to take them or how long it's going to take them. He just tells them where and then what the first step is, come to Mount Sinai or whatever.
5: Now, it seems to me the counter to that, in finding it in the New Testament, a good example of it, it's all there, through there, but a good example is going to be in Matthew chapter 24. Now, the setting of Matthew chapter 24 is the final week. The triumphal entry has already happened. Now, part of our problem is we assume the next step.
4: Mm-hmm.
5: So when they see Jesus coming in on a donkey, the multitudes are throwing palm branches, coats, shouting, Hosanna, the King of the Jews, the Son of David. They're shouting all these things. Why? Because their expectation is the triumphal entry is going to end with him on the throne.
4: Right.
5: They think that's what's going to happen. Lesson one, don't assume the next step.
4: Right. Especially when God's made it clear, at least to the disciples, that that's not the next step. But they just keep ignoring it. Nope, he's going to be a king. He's going to be a king.
5: Told them at least three times, even the last time, just before the triumphal entry, the Son of Man must go to Jerusalem to die. And Peter says, be it far from you. And yeah. Jesus even says, get behind me, Satan.
4: Yeah.
5: So, then in Matthew 24, it opens up with Jesus sitting on the Mount of Olives and saying, the disciples that are with him, and Jesus is saying, see the city, what you're looking at, not one stone will be left upon another. Then the disciples come to him. Listen to what they say in Matthew chapter 24. Verse 3, now as he sat on the Mount of Olives, the disciples came to him privately saying, tell us, when will these things be? And what will be the sign of your coming and the end of the age? Three questions. All three questions are for knowledge of the journey.
4: Of when everything will happen.
5: Of when everything will happen. We want to know what the timing is, what is going to happen on this journey all the way to the end of the age. Jesus' response to that was, it's not for you to know.
4: Right.
5: The same problem is existing. They have been clearly told he is going to suffer and die and rise again. Mm-hmm. They've been told the resurrection is going to happen. But when he dies in this, after Matthew chapter 24 and 25, they're totally discouraged. They're totally afraid. They think everything has gone wrong. When in reality, everything has happened as it should have happened. But they lose hold. And it seems to me there's a persistent problem in humanity that is demonstrated in the Old Testament journey, translating to the New Testament journey. Often, we will not take the first step that God has revealed until we know the last step that he hasn't revealed.
4: Mm-hmm.
5: That is a problem.
4: Mm-hmm. Yeah, the counter to that, as we were talking earlier, would be Abraham. God comes to Abraham and tells him to leave his country, tells him to leave his land. He doesn't even tell him where he's going to go, as opposed to what he tells the children of Israel. At least he tells the children of Israel where he's taking them. Doesn't tell Abraham anything except to take that first step to leave. And Abraham does it. And then he comes to him and says, take the next step, go here. And Abraham does it. And comes to Abraham, sacrifice your son without any promise of some kind of reward or anything. Abraham does it. He continues to take that first step, not knowing the entire picture, because he believes, kind of what we talked about earlier, that the presence of Christ is enough. That as long as I'm going along this journey and Christ is with me, doesn't matter what the destination is. It doesn't matter where I'm going. I'm going to take that next step because I'm going to follow. I'm going to go along with my friend. I'm going to follow him wherever he goes. And as soon as when he tells me to go somewhere, I'm going to go regardless of whether I know or not what the next step is after that.
5: Yeah, to me, that is exactly why Abraham is considered the father of the faithful.
4: Mm-hmm.
5: Is that demonstration of a contentment with the voice and presence of God. Because I'm going to tell you right now, if I was Abraham, the first question I would ask would be that Abraham never asked. Lord, how will you, okay, today you have said, get out of the city.
4: Mm-hmm.
5: How will I know you're communicating further directions to me?
4: Mm-hmm.
5: Abraham never asked that because he has the sense that God wants to, has already, longs to communicate with him in ways that he understands that God is talking to him. And that is the God we serve today. Do we believe that God desires to communicate with us day by day?
4: Right. I think there's two practical applications for us today, one on an individual personal level and one on a corporate level, although still individual. One being, we go through sicknesses or we go through maybe it's unemployment or whatever it may be, and we are constantly looking to God with anxiety and frustration, thinking, when will this be done? Like, just tell me a date, and then maybe I can suffer through this until you give me that date, rather than just saying, if you heal me tomorrow, you heal me tomorrow. If you heal me in 10 years, you heal me in 10 years. But as long as I have your presence in my life, it doesn't matter when you heal me, I'm on this journey with you, or whatever it may be. I think that's a difficult place to get to. But it's always amazing to be around people who have that attitude towards Christ. Those are always the experiences you walk away from thinking, wow, that person is a person of faith, that they're just radiating joy no matter what's going on, or no matter what circumstances are around them, because they know they're on the journey and God will tell them the next step to take, and they'll take that step and then they'll wait to see what happens and then take the next step. The people who we'd like to be around as Christians, the people that we look up to, are the people who have a view in mind that I'm on a journey with God regardless of the destination. I'm just going to trust him to take care of the destination, and I'll just keep doing what he asked me to do, the small steps along each way.
5: It seems to me, and this is just like Jesus, that the very first recorded sermon Jesus has is the Sermon on the Mount, mm-hmm. which is recorded in Matthew chapter 5, 6, and 7. And it's interesting to me that Jesus says in Matthew chapter 6, the summation as he's moving to the end of that sermon, in dealing with the issues of kingdom living in this world. He begins, you know, if somebody hits you, turn the other cheek. If somebody forces this, then go the extra mile. Love your enemies. So now we're getting close to the end of that and the summation. And he says, don't worry. Don't worry about food, water, bread, and water. Don't worry about that. Know that I know that you need it.
4: Right.
5: I know you need a place to live. I know you need clothes to wear. Don't worry. Don't wrestle with those things. Just do this. Every day, walk with me. Mm-hmm. Seek first the kingdom of God. Start your day with me. End your day with me. Tomorrow, start your day with me. Don't worry about what you don't know.
4: Right.
5: Faith is the ability to take the first step without knowing the journey.
4: Right. And I think that's the first application on a personal level, just recognizing that we're on a journey with Christ on a day by day, not worrying about it. The second application I think comes to mind, used more towards Christian organizations and churches, because I think we have a certain rigidity when it comes to a church, where there can be a group of people or on an individual level convicted that, you know what, I think I need to start a young adult program. I think it would be important for this church to have a young adult program, and I feel convicted by God to start that. In my mind, if we're applying this principle, you have clear instructions of the first step, starting it, or just asking people to come over, and you've started it. You've had your first meeting by having people in your house and having dinner. The problem is we have a certain rigidity where we think, okay, yes, I think God's called us to start a young adult program, or yes, small groups, or yes, praise worship, or whatever it is when it comes to these different functions of church. Now let's sit down and talk for 3 or 4 months or a year about the process of what this looks like in the end, setting up leaders, setting up all these different things, setting up everything so that we can begin the process in a way that we've already planned out the next 3 or 4 years. And I think that causes a lot of things to go by the wayside, or it causes us to lose a lot of focus, rather than just doing what we think God is calling us to do and just starting. And then if it's small, it's small, and that's okay. Just take the next step, and maybe eventually we'll grow into something bigger. But unless we think it's going to grow into something bigger, we're not going to take that first step to start it.
5: I just this year was invited by a church to come and help them. The church had divided, and they were in an argument. And so I was invited to come and visit people personally and then meet with them as a church group to try to help them. Well, the first thing I wanted to do was to just figure out what is it we're even talking about. So it turned out we were talking about a youth group, which would be called a Pathfinder Club, which is an organization like Boy Scouts, but it's for all young people, that they could learn skills together and in that learn about Jesus. So they were fighting about that. Oh, okay. So I began to ask some questions, and something wasn't feeling quite right. Something wasn't making sense. So they had talked about having a Pathfinder Club, what the Pathfinder Club would look like, what the rules would be, how you would become a Pathfinder, the place of the Pathfinder Club in the church, and all how that ministry would function, and had reached a point where they were arguing about it. And I even asked, so when you're arguing over this, have you been unkind to each other? Yes. Have you been disrespectful to each other? Yes. Well, and then all of a sudden a thought flashed through my mind that I would have never considered. And I just asked the question that flashed in my mind. Well, do you even have a Pathfinder Club? No. So you're divided over a Pathfinder Club that you don't even have.
4: Right.
5: And that just hit me because it makes me want to laugh at this church when I thought, I am no more than they are. Mm-hmm. I want to know, before I even go find one young person, I want to know what the whole organization is going to look like.
4: Right, have our policy book in place of how we're going to handle every situation, and then we'll go for it. And I think this is a biblical principle that applies to all areas of life. Even this podcast that we're sitting down and talking every week, in my mind I struggle with, well, I want the podcast to look a certain way. I want it to sound a certain way. I want it to be quality. And until I can make it sound a certain way or have a certain amount of quality, or until I know how to do all that, I'm not even going to record anything. When it's really the way you learn, the way you grow, the way you do anything, it's just to start something. If you mess up, you mess up, whatever it may be. But just starting something, taking that first step, you know, when you're in the presence of God, everything else will kind of work itself out. I think a lot of the organizations that we look around and see that were even the ones that have grown into, ballooned up into a massive size, if we were to trace back to their origins, it would have been a group of people just doing something, just setting out like, hey, it seems like, are you interested in youth too? Okay, I'm interested in youth. How about we have youth over to our house and have a worship service? And they do that 1 week, and all of a sudden it balloons up into this massive organization that we look at today and say, oh, I want to have a youth program like that. That's all over the world and all over the country. And we try to emulate that. We try to emulate the destination. We try to emulate the final thing without learning to take that first step of just be willing to go out and invite somebody over to your house.
5: So for me, I try to break that down to what is the core issue that's taking place. And as I try to think this through, you know, the Bible makes one thing absolutely clear in Old Testament and New Testament over and over and over again. That if I would ask any Christian this question, who is the head of the church? There's going to be almost universal agreement verbally that says God is the head of his church. Mm-hmm. But do we really believe that? Do we really believe that God is the head of the church? Because the way we approach is almost as if knowledge is the head of the church, or our knowledge is the head of the church, and we can't move without knowledge of this journey that's going to take place. It's just too uncomfortable with us. Mm-hmm. So I draw two conclusions.
4: Or we call it poor planning. Like, we won't do poor this until planning. We have a planning committee that plans out the next 2 years or whatever.
5: That's right. That I draw two conclusions. Conclusion number one is that what Hebrews 11 that we call the Hall of Faith is the name of person after person who is commended for their faith, and their lives exemplify Noah, for instance. Mm-hmm. He moved by faith. Why? Because he took one step and built the ark.
4: He built an ark without ever knowing what rain was.
5: And when he was on the ark, he didn't know when they were going to get out of the ark. He didn't know. And you can see that revealed. And yet he built an ark without knowing the complete journey. You can just go right through every one of them. Abraham, who's talked about the most in that chapter, moved, taking a step that God led him to. Second point, faith is the same for us. If you've heard the voice of God and you know a step in front of you that God is asking you to take, my encouragement for all of us is don't delay. Take the step. Don't demand all the information to the end of the journey. Take the step. That is the act of faith. And Michael, as you try to portray all the time in More Than That, the more than that today is that in taking the first step, you're moving to the last step. But more than that, the first step is abiding in the presence of an everyday present God.
4: Mm-hmm. Mm-hmm. It all comes down to recognizing that presence in our life. And I would add on to that to say, just as we're closing up here, I would add on to that to say, there are times where we can feel the prompting of the Holy Spirit, knowing that there is a general direction we should go in. But we honestly might not know what that looks like. So if we're being called to a ministry or being called to a new habit in our life or a cultivation of something, we might not know what that looks like. And my suggestion would be to break it down into its simplest thing. So we view it as kind of, I've said it before, but we view it as we have to have this whole package ready to go. But if we're starting a new habit, starting a new ministry, whatever it is, break it down to its simplest thing. So for with the youth ministry, if I had youth over to my house, that would be the start of a youth ministry, regardless of whether I know how to do it or what it looks like. I haven't talked to any other people. So break down the process to its simplest thing and do that first simplest thing if you don't know what exactly it is that God's calling you to do. And I think that's a good way to find out the purpose of God in your life in general. Just choose something to do. If you feel like you have no calling, you don't feel like God is calling you to anywhere, that there is no first step available, just try lots of different things. So if you don't really feel like you have a purpose, try starting something that's, as long as it's not against the Bibles, try starting something. And if it doesn't work out, maybe that wasn't what God was calling you to do. And then try something else. And if that doesn't work out, maybe that's not what God, eventually, if you try all these different things, you're going to start to see a trend of the way that the Holy Spirit leads, that the where your talents are, where your passion is. You're going to start to see that different thing. But that doesn't happen if you're just sitting there waiting for a clear, direct, here, I want you to pick up this pen and write this one page. That's not always how it works out. That's not always the first step available. Kind of what we're talking about a lot of times is the first step available is just to try something, believing that God is going to lead, and then see what God calls you to do after that.
5: Now, that's a biblical principle. In Isaiah, Isaiah says that we should sow beside all waters.
4: Right.
5: I mean, just sow. Right. Do something. Visit somebody. Talk to somebody. See where God leads.
4: Right.
5: To
4: and you might find out that it's not where I'm talented. I'm not talented at visiting with people. Not that you shouldn't, but maybe, okay, so that's not working. Maybe I'll go over here. But a lot of times, at least for me, part of the problem is just inertia. Like I have a problem getting, I don't know where to begin. I don't necessarily feel God calling me somewhere, or I feel I could go in so many directions. I just don't choose to go in any of them. But just take the first step and see where God leads after that.
5: Yeah, I'd like the end of my life story to be when God showed him a step, he took it.
4: Mm-hmm. Mm-hmm. I think that's a life characterized by the presence of God, which is, as we've seen, is the pinnacle of life. That's the ultimate right there, knowing that God is with you.

0: Storms can be fearful. Sometimes hailstorms came when we were out in the field. This was in the days when tractors didn't have cabs, so the only safe place to be was under the tractor or perhaps a piece of machinery. Once, fearing a window in the house might break during a hailstorm, my mother held pillows against the inside of the window pane. Well, I don't know if it helped, but it didn't break. Jesus' disciples feared for their lives in a furious storm on the Sea of Galilee. When it looked like all hope was lost, they called on Jesus. Where was he? In the stern of the boat, sleeping on a cushion. He stood to his feet and with his word calmed the raging waters. He implied to his disciples that, even in a threatening storm, they could rest in his care as he was resting in his Father's care. It's not about the storm, my friend, but resting in Jesus during the storm. This is Rod Bieber with Seed Time and Harvest.
1: What have you been doing to unleash hope in your life? I'm Mary Lohman of the Christian Working Woman, and that's my topic this week. Perhaps you've never really thought about unleashing hope, but you know, without hope, life is, well, hopeless. You know, if you counted the number of times you talked about hope in a given day, I think you'd be surprised how often your conversation turns to hoping for something. And whether it's a trivial hope or a deep, heartfelt hope, we are often in hope mode. Hope is the foundational building block for our lives. Now, I'm not talking about the kind of wishful thinking we engage in. You know, we hope it won't rain today. We hope we get a raise and things like that. I'm talking about hope that is powerful, founded on God's word and anchored in Jesus Christ, a hope that's sure. What do you need to do on a daily basis to build that kind of hope into your life? There's a very well-known verse in 1 Corinthians 13 that says, "And now these three remain, faith, hope, and love, but the greatest of these is love." Well, we talk and think a lot about faith and love. We hear sermons on them. We know we need to build our faith and learn to love better. But how often have you ever talked about hope? Did you ever hear a sermon on how to go to a Bible study on hope? Have you ever intentionally worked at building your hope, growing in your hope, becoming a more hope-filled person? Yet God says it's one of the three things that remain, and therefore it should have a place of importance in our lives, don't you think? God places a high value on hope, and so should we. The truth is, we live in a world that systematically and regularly crushes hope, does it not? There are any number of ways that your hopes can be dashed, things often beyond your control. Trivial things like you baked a cake and it fell flat, the weather ruined your plans, someone failed to fulfill a promise, to the long-term hope crushers like death and divorce, infertility, rejection, loss of job. The list goes on. Truthfully, as Christ followers, we have the power to build our hope on a foundation that will withstand whatever hope crushers come our way. And that's what I hope to talk about this week. I hope you'll be with me each day. I also hope you'll join me for our 31st weekend getaway, March 29 to 31. You'll find all the information at ChristianWorkingWoman.org. Have a good day.
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1: John 8:28. Then said Jesus unto them, When ye have lifted up the Son of Man, then shall ye know that I am he, and that I do nothing of myself, but as my Father hath taught me, I speak thee.
2: Could it all really be just as simple as belief? Thank you for joining us on this journey as we discuss and look at the life of Enoch and what it means for us today. Hello and welcome back to another episode of the More Than That podcast. We will once again be going through Hebrews chapter 11. In the last episode, we kind of looked at Cain and Abel as the first story that kind of kickstart the chapter of faith and the heroes of faith, and showing how Abel, by presenting a more perfect sacrifice, is exhibiting faith. So we're going to continue on and look at the next character that shows up in the chapter of faith with the heroes of faith, and that is Enoch. And Enoch kind of presents it's kind of strange how it happens, because it says that he is the second one that appears in this chapter of faith. It says that he has faith, and he had such great faith that he pleased God to the point where he was taken up before he died. He didn't even die, that he pleased God so much that he went to heaven before he died.

0: by faith. And we explored that. So that in that kind of intimates that Cain's offering was not of faith.
1: Right.
0: And Abel's offering was of faith. Then we're going to talk about Enoch, and it's going to be saying that there was an excellence about him, because it's going to include the verse, as we'll talk about, it says, "For without faith, it is impossible to please him." Abel's was he offered a more perfect sacrifice. It's the very basics with Enoch, isn't it? The demonstration of his faith that Paul refers to is that he believed there is a God.
1: Right.
0: I mean, I don't know how you get any more basic to faith than Enoch is exemplified as he believed there is a God.
1: Yeah, it says that before his being taken up, he was pleasing to God.
2: Uh-huh.
0: And the pleasingness was, without faith, it is impossible to please him. And what was then Paul referencing? He didn't see death. That's verse 5. Verse 5, still, he was taken. He had this testimony that he pleased God. Then Paul says, but without faith, it is impossible to please God, which means Enoch had faith because he pleased God.
1: And it says, for he comes to God, must believe that he is, and that he is rewarded of those who seek him. So the pleasing God is that we come to God believing that he is.
0: How do you get more basic in faith than that? I mean, sometimes we make faith is a huge thing, and oh, all these theories and all of this and these evidences of faith. And what pleased God was that Enoch came with me. Enoch is basically walking with me. And what was outstanding? Oh, he believed that I was real.
1: Right. Yeah, this great hero of faith does what many of us believe on a day-to-day basis. We believe God exists. We believe he is there and that he is rewarder of those that seek him. We believe that. And in doing so, we are exhibiting faith that Enoch exhibited.
0: That's exactly right. Sometimes I think we make it more complicated than it is. Sometimes I think we just discount the common in Christianity, the very basic, that I believe there is a God. And then the challenge of the world is going to be, what are the evidences? Why do you believe that? So I'm wondering if when we talk about Enoch that we back up and just start through the verses. But we need to understand that when it says that Enoch was taken away, he didn't die, because Paul says he did not see death. Then what does it mean when it says God took him away?
1: Okay. Yeah, let's look at that. And I'll refer back to Genesis here, because one of the things that is interesting with Enoch is that he is a hero of faith, as he appears in chapter 11 here. But all that we know of Enoch, at least in Genesis, Paul references him, but all that we know of him appears just as another person that appears in the genealogy of Adam. So I'll read what it says about him. It says, Jared lived 162 years and became the father of Enoch. Then Jared lived 800 years and became the father of Enoch, and he had other sons and daughters. So all the days of Jared were 962 years, and he died. Enoch lived 65 years and became the father of Methuselah. Then Enoch walked with God 300 years after he became the father of Methuselah, and he had other sons and daughters. So all the days of Enoch were 365 years. Enoch walked with God, and he was no more, for God took him. And that's all there is in the entire scripture about Enoch, other than Paul referencing him as a great hero of faith for walking with God.
0: Yeah, well, that becomes interesting to me then, of the connection between the Old and the New Testament. Because when you just read that in Genesis, what I conclude is I'm seeing the history of Enoch. I'm seeing the basics there. And then it says that he walked with God. So that indicates journeying, that there was a daily relationship, a daily journeying, and then God took him. But Genesis doesn't say where God took him. So I could conclude that maybe Enoch died at 365 5 years. But then Paul comes along and says,

0: lives, he did not die. He did not see death.
1: Uh-huh.
0: So in that connection, Paul is giving us greater light. So based on what we see, for instance, Elijah.
1: Right.
0: That's somebody who we could say that according to the Bible, God took him, and we know where he went. He went to heaven.
1: Uh-huh.
0: Because we see Elijah show up in the New Testament. And I'm sure in these stories we do, at some point we're going to talk about Elijah and explore his life. But based on that, I think we can rightly believe that Enoch was taken to heaven.
1: Right. Yeah, 100%. And I think talking about Elijah there is important because we'll talk about Elijah more fully in a different episode because his life is quite incredible. With Enoch, there is no story to talk about because we don't know the story. All we know is that he walked with God. So we're going to be talking about a walk of faith, a journey with God, and all those different things. And so in the back of our minds, there are three people that were taken to heaven before the second coming. Now, there may have been others, but we know for sure that there are, by name, three people that have been gone, were taken to heaven. Two of them before they died, one of them after they died. We know that Enoch was taken to heaven. We know that Elijah was taken to heaven. And after he died, we know that Moses was taken to heaven.
0: And we know that because Moses shows up later on too.
1: Elijah and to Moses, yeah. And it says that God came and fought for the body of Moses and that whole story. So if we're going to compare the three people that were taken to heaven, I think sometimes, at least in my own mind, I have a habit of thinking about Enoch as this perfect person that walking with God, he made no mistakes. He was just this great person. That's why he was pleasing to God and he was taken to heaven. But if there are two other people that were taken to heaven and we look at their lives, they are anything but perfect. Moses, in fact, was denied the promised land because of a mistake that he made. Elijah, we see his ups and downs, the valleys that he goes through in this relationship with God. And so if they're anything similar to Enoch, Enoch had those same struggles.
0: Well, isn't it interesting that now we're going to compare basically two or three scriptures in Genesis with two scriptures in Hebrews? Now, the stories you gave of Moses and Elijah, we have lots of information on there. I mean, whole chapters.
1: Right.
0: I mean, Moses, probably there isn't in the Old Testament anybody talked about besides God more than Moses.
1: Yeah, him and Abraham, perhaps.
0: I mean, they're just talked about all the time. So we have lots of information. So it looks to me like, based on what I can know from these verses, that I could say to Genesis, what was unique with Enoch? And the answer is going to be, he walked with God. Oh, then that's going to raise a question to me of what does walking or journeying with God look like? Mm-hmm. And then if I come to Paul, when he's giving the exemplary, here's the heroes of faith, he's going to say, look at Enoch. And then I'm going to say, man, I don't know much about Enoch. What was special about Enoch? And Paul's going to say, oh, he had a testimony that he pleased God. Oh, well, how did he please God? Then in the next verse, he's going to say, oh, well, Enoch pleased God because he had faith. Oh, well, how was that faith demonstrated? He believed there was a God.
1: Right.
0: Now, wait a minute. You're saying the hero of faith that we're talking about, that the man walks with God straight to heaven, is based on the testimony he believed there is a God.
1: Right. Yeah. And so then comparing his life with the other two people that went to heaven, we can assume that he isn't this perfect person because we know that nobody is perfect like that, that nobody, he had ups and downs. He had days where he struggled. He had days where he was happy. He had days where he was sad. Those days don't discount you walking with God. Those don't mean that you're not in a journey with God. It's all part of the journey.
0: So then what we conclude, it seems to me then, for those who will listen to this broadcast, that those who believe that there is a God understand what that means to God.
1: Hmm.
0: Enoch believed God existed to the point that he would journey with him. And that made God happy.
1: Hmm.
0: So even I may think that my life is ordinary. I may think, well, there's nothing really that spectacular is happening, because sometimes we dwell upon the spectacular. When God is saying, if you believe that I exist and you're willing to journey with me, that makes me so happy.
1: Mm.
0: Then if somebody's listening or listens to this podcast and they don't believe there is God, but something is drawing them and stirring in their heart, I think we ought to talk just a little bit about what are the evidences and how could you know that there is a God?
1: Mm.
0: Now, we'll never know past faith, right?
1: Right.
0: Because it even says, by faith he believed there is God. But, you know, the Bible, just quickly, Michael, gives us some evidences. For instance, in Psalms, it tells us that the heavens declare the glory of God, and the earth shows forth, I mean, the heavens declare the glory of God, and the firmament, or the heavens, show forth his handiwork. Then it says, for he spake, and it was done. He commanded, and it stood fast. So one of the ways that I can have a stirring of faith in my heart is just simply go out and look at the heavens. And I would challenge people, go out on a dark night. Go out at 2 o'clock in the morning. Look up, see the Milky Way. And when you're standing there looking at the Milky Way, then ask yourself, how am I feeling right now? And I'm saying you're going to feel what every person who looks at the Milky Way feels. You're going to feel 2 inches tall.
1: Mm-hmm.
0: Because the magnificence of nature speaks of something else.
1: Yeah, that's what it says that in Romans, that it's talking about how God reveals himself. And it says that God has made all of these things evident to us or to them. For God made it evident to them. For since the creation of the world, his invisible attributes, his eternal power and divine nature have been clearly seen, being understood through what has been made, so that we are without excuse.
0: Wow.
1: So that we can know his invisible attributes, we can know his eternal power, we can know his divine nature, because we have clearly seen what he has made.
0: Do you know, I haven't been everywhere in the world, but I have traveled to many countries, and I've traveled to many countries that are absolutely poverty-stricken, uneducated. I've been in jungles. I've been in isolated places. Do you know what I have discovered? Every society in the whole world, I mean, who is it that says there is no God? There's only one group of people. It's educated people.
1: Mm-hmm.
0: There is no society that doesn't believe there is a God. They may not understand about God, but they actually believe there is something above them. That's what is placed in the heart of every human being. The only way to get it out of there is to educate it out of there.
1: Mm-hmm.
0: But by faith, if you look at nature and the magnificence of it, something is going to stir in your heart.
1: Yeah. And just to address that for a second, because I know there are people who say, like, since the more educated you become, as far as doctorates or master's degrees, bachelor's degree, whatever it is, the more educated you become in that regard, the more likely it is, just statistically, that that group of people does not believe in God. Right? So there are people that conclude that the more educated you become, it means you're getting smarter, and so you don't have to believe in a child's fairy tale of a God, but only people who are uneducated need to believe in this child's fairy tale that there is a God. But I don't think that's what you're saying.
0: No,
1: there.
0: I am not saying that at all. And if I'm intimating, I'm thank you for trying to open that up. I'm not saying that, because based on if people interpreted what I said as that, then they would say, oh, Dean is saying we shouldn't become educated. There are multitudes of educated, highly educated people that believe in God.
1: Right. But what I think what we're meaning here, or at least I don't want to put words, so correct me if I'm wrong, what we're talking about here is I believe that every worldview out there, there is no education system that's not teaching a worldview. There's no unbiased, so to speak. There's no objective, we're going to teach you truth. No, that's all because of a basis in a worldview or what they believe about the universe. And so the only way to deny or to get away from the basic instinct that we have that there is something greater than us is to adopt a worldview and pursue that line of education. Does that make sense? Yes, that's right.
0: So if we think about it then, if somebody says, but how can I know the existence of God? Number one, nature is an evidence. Mm-hmm. Then I can just look at the Bible itself. But of course, that's going to lead to the question of, but how do I know that's true? But the Bible gives itself evidences that you can look at. And we're not going to go into depth of that in this broadcast, but I would encourage people to look at the evidences of the Bible, the claim the Bible makes, the predictions. I mean, we could have a podcast just going through what are some of the predictions of the Bible that absolutely became verified and true. Uh-huh. So we could look at those. What is another way? Well, one way that I can know, so I have nature, it gives evidence. The Bible gives evidence. You know, the movement of God and the testimony of other people. Mm. So there are people who could give a testimony. This is my living experience. And I attribute that to God of doing something in my life. That's an evidence. But there is one more evidence that I think maybe we could dwell on a little bit, and that's going to be found, we're going to look at the one in Matthew, but this is in the other Gospels also. And that's going to be in Matthew. Jesus even asked this question, Matthew 16. In verse 15, Jesus said to them, who do you, talking to the disciples, who do you say that I am? That's a good question. Who do you, everybody's going to have to answer that question. Who do you say that Christ is? Peter said, you are the Christ, the Son of the living God. Jesus answered and said to him, blessed are you, Simon Barjona, for flesh and blood has not revealed this to you, but my Father who is in heaven. So one of the evidences to be able to know and understand that there is a God is that Jesus says it is revealed to you. Mm-hmm. If you take nature, the Bible, testimony of other people, and even what happens in your own heart, it will never go past that you still need faith. Mm-hmm. But it gives a foundation enough that as Enoch came to God, what pleased him? Enoch came to the conclusion, there is a God.
1: Right.
0: To the point that he was willing to journey with him. It was a life-altering experience. Mm. That he said, man, after what I've seen, what did you discover? Well, what I discovered was, you know what? There really is a God. That is pleasing.
1: You know, you can correct me. This might be speculation, but I'm just going back to what we read earlier about Enoch. And something just caught my mind as you're talking about there, just the own the own experience you have that would draw you to know God. It says that Jared had Enoch, and Jared lived 962 years, and he died. And then Enoch lived 65 years, and he became the father of Methuselah. Then Enoch walked with God 300 years after he became the father of Methuselah and had other sons and daughters. Correct me if I'm wrong, this might be speculation, but it seems that there was a turning point in Enoch's life at the birth of his son Methuselah, that then he walked with God 300 years after he had his son, and he had other sons and daughters. But then Enoch walked with God, and he was not, for God took him. Does that seem
0: like— I think there is a connection. I think the Bible portrays, because it will even ask questions. Like the Bible will ask a question, can a mother turn against her child? And the Bible say, yeah, that's possible, but we don't expect that. And then says, but I love you more than that. I think that the connection is that probably Enoch, so when he had his children, held his first child, began to watch them develop, saw how there was such love in his own heart for that child, it opened the possibilities of belief that there is a God and that God loves me.
1: Yeah, that's pretty. So that's another evidence then. It's a witness that God gives, but also the witness of potentially what a family could be. I mean, I'm your son, and you have four other daughters, and they are. We have now eight. I have eight nieces and nephews. You have eight grandkids now. And with each new grandkid or with each new niece or nephew on my end, you can see how the parents actually change their life, their lifestyle, their way they think, way they talk, the things that interest them. They change based on what their new child.
0: You know, you led us into a podcast a while ago to talk about community. And family is the first community.
1: Right.
0: Then families together can become a body of believers and can become a Christian community. But that all starts with a community of family. The community of family, the whole purpose of that is to be a study in the love of God. And that family can demonstrate that and become the basis that we can believe. I just can't get past that the very basis is, Enoch, what was the great discovery? Man, I believe there is a God.
1: Right.
0: And that pleased God. And he journeyed and walked with God. So to me, it's not just say, I believe there is a God. Is it to the point, by faith, I so believe there is a God that I'm willing to journey with that God? And journey, walking with God, journeying with God, gives me the picture that in everyday living, I have the privilege of acknowledging and knowing that God is with me. Which means if I have to mow the grass today, there is a God, and I can journey with him. What happens if we want to go on a picnic? There is a God, and I can walk with him. So to me, yeah, I'm not looking at the perfection. Wow, was there a perfection in Enoch's life that we know or don't know? I'm not looking for that. I'm looking that there is a God, and that was so important to Enoch that it's described every day he walked with God.
1: Yeah, there's really no separation between, and we get it wrong all the time. We talk about like our religious life or our spiritual life or whatever it is as if there is something else. Like we talk about going to church, we talk about church activities, all these different things as if it's something else than our normal life or our regular life. But they're, if we are indeed on a journey with God, they're intertwined to the point where you can't distinguish them. That life with God is just life. It's just what you do on a day-to-day basis. It's just what going to the supermarket. It's going riding, taking your kids to a soccer game, whatever it is. Life with God is just life. It's not an event that takes place in a cathedral. It's not an event that takes place at a home. It's just something that happens every day. It's an everyday experience.
0: And the Bible says of that common journey with the belief, Enoch, what did you discover? I discovered there is God. How did you respond? I walked with him. And he walked with me. We journeyed together. And that pleased God. I think that it's still pleasing to God for a person to say, the common journey. God is still walking with us and we can walk with him.
1: Right. No miracles recorded that he did,
0: Nothing recorded like that.
1: So that, and I think that's important because it gives us that aspect of faith. Because when we think of faith, we think maybe of raising the dead, causing things to miracles take place like that. And that's not to say that that doesn't, like, this isn't to split faith into two categories of like those kind of faith and that kind of faith. Obviously, it takes faith to perform, to have a miracle happen like that. But ultimately, it comes down to belief in God. Even when the guy, I'm forgetting the chapter it's in, but the man with the son who's possessed by a demon, Jesus says, "Do you believe?" And he says, "I believe, but help my unbelief." The belief is in belief that I know God is going to act, right?
0: That's right. Yeah, I think that's Mark 9. I'm not sure, yeah, but Mark I think 9. It's Mark 9. But that's exactly right. So to me, we build things so much that we can almost be driven to despair because we say, but that isn't happening in my life.
1: Right. I have no faith. I must have no faith because these great things aren't taking place.
0: To say there is a God is great faith.
1: Yep. And is pleasing enough to God that to be taken up.
0: You know, before we end, I'd just like to say I heard it put this way one day, that it was explained, and a younger person explained it, saying, I don't know how it all works, but it seems to me like every day Enoch and God walk together. Mm-hmm. And they would go out and walk. Then it just happened that one day when they were walking together and it was time for Enoch to go home, that God said, "Hey, we're closer to my home than yours. Let's just go to mine."
1: That's funny. That's really funny, actually. Yeah.
0: But it's simplistic, but it impresses me, the commonness of the journey.
1: Yeah.
0: That what we would call common becomes spectacular and pleasing to God just by the simplicity of, I believe.
1: Yeah, it brings to mind, talking about walking like that, it brings to mind if I'm walking with my spouse down the road, just holding hands, walking. We don't even have to be talking about anything, but just being in each other's presence, sharing that experience, it makes all the difference in the world. It's something to build up your relationship like that. I've seen that even in the last 2 months that I've been married or something like that.
0: Yes, that's right.
1: Yeah. So I think what we're going to need to do then, talking about the journey of God, I still think there is a lot to be unpacked and explored in that, what the journey of God looks like. So maybe not the next one, but coming up soon, let's take a look at the life of Elijah. Because in the life of Elijah, I think it's exhibited so well the journey that many of us face as far as the ups and downs, and yet how he still lived a life pleasing to God in that he believed him and God took him up.
0: I think that's very good. Thanks, Mike, for leading us into this discussion.
1: Thank you once again for joining in to this episode of the More Than That podcast. As always, go ahead and follow us on Instagram at the More Than Podcast. Leave any questions or thoughts or ratings you may have there. 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
3: It's been exciting to see what's happening at the meetings last night, and we're excited about what God is going to do. But I know this is a time of year when many of us are stressed, right? We feel like we're losing our stripes, and we don't feel like we can manage any longer. And there's a lot of stress going on. It reminds me, a number of years back, my family and I were planning on moving out of our house, and we were going to have some function, some kind of party. I don't remember all the details, but it was highly stressful. I had a lot going on at work. My wife had a lot going on. Someone was pleading for counseling, and so she came over, and my wife went into the back room to do some counseling, and the first sign that something was wrong was gleeful noises of laughter from my boys. The second sign was when my wife finally went out to check on what had happened and discovered that they had picked up a 10-pound bag of lentils and distributed them gleefully across the entire living room until there was a pile of lentils across the living room. We had the lentil sea in our living room, and she came and, "Boys, what have you done?" And we tried our best to clean it up, but I can tell you that even when we were moving out, we still found lentils hidden in the corner of that house. Any of you had experiences with stress lately? Yeah, there's a lot that's going on, a lot that's stressful. And so I would like to look at this passage we just read to see the crisis that God allows us to go through and how he turns stress into bliss. So here it is, Mark 6, verse 30 to 31. And it tells us something about why the disciples were in crisis and why Jesus was saying to the disciples, you need to go away. And the circumstances here was that he had sent them out two by two. He had done some teaching with them. He had equipped them. He had empowered them. And now he said, I want to send you out and have you go out and share this message with others. And it was an incredible experience. As they went out, they were seeing demons tremble and leave people. They were seeing people healed. They were seeing people responding to the good news. And after an incredible time of being out there in the field, they came back. And as they're back with Jesus, they give him a report. And he tells them something really interesting. Not let's push forward, we can do more, but let's come apart before you fall apart. And so he encourages them to step aside. Now, why were they so ripe for burnout? Take a look with me back at Mark chapter 6 that we just read. And let's see if we can identify some principles that led to this burnout. He said to them in Mark 6 verse 31, come aside by yourselves to a deserted place and rest a while. Notice why. For there were many coming and going, and they did not even have time to eat. Any of you ever been so busy you don't even have time to eat? You're just like, I don't have time. I've got to work through this. I can't take lunch. I've just got to keep working through this. I don't have time for supper. And that was certainly true of some of us last night. And then somebody brought donuts. You know, so I succumbed to donuts last night because, you know, there was no time to eat. So notice some of the trigger factors for stress here. Exhaustion. You know, there's just, you're going so much of the time, you just can't keep up. A lack of self-care. You can't eat because you've got to keep going. There's too much work to be done. And then ministry to others. And when you're ministering to others, have you noticed how draining that becomes? You just feel like, I can't do it anymore. I'm doing so much. I read this little notice the other day, and it said, I, the willing, am led by the knowing, am doing the impossible for the ungrateful. I've done so much for so long that I'm now highly capable of doing anything with nothing. But you know, that's not true, is it? And so burnout, they're ripe for burnout. But you know, as I looked at this, I had missed something until I went back to this magnificent book on the life of Christ. Many of you know it, The Desire of Ages. And in that book, it suggests that these were not the only reasons why they were ripe for burnout. There were a couple of other reasons here. Notice what they are. Desire of Ages, page 360. As the disciples had seen the success of their labors, they were in danger of taking credit to what? Themselves. In danger of cherishing spiritual pride. And thus falling under Satan's temptations. A great work was before them, but first of all, they must learn that their strength was not in, but in. You see what was going on here? They were saying, this is cool. Did you see how people responded? When I preached, people were listening. When I commanded the demons to go out, they left. When I touched a person, they were healed. This is incredible. The Messiah's here. Jesus is the one. He's going to be king. And we are the ones who made it happen. And have you ever been in danger of spiritual pride? Getting to that point where you feel like you've got it all under control? See, the real problem, the book goes on, is to say, as activity increases and men become successful in doing any work for God, there is a danger of trusting to what? Human plans and methods. There's a tendency to pray less and have less faith. And like the disciples, we are in danger of losing sight of our dependence on God. The worst phrase that we can make when we're stressed is to say, I'm going to work harder. Have you noticed that? I'm going to work harder. I'm going to do more. I'm just going to push myself. Because that's when you're in danger of either spiritual pride or depression when you can't do it. Either anxiety, I'm just going to try and get it all done. I'm going to pull myself together. I'm going to make it happen. Or depression like, it's no use. I just can't make it work. Any of you ever gone between those cycles? Anxiety and depression. Yeah, I certainly have. And we're in danger of praying less and losing sight of our dependence on God. So in addition to these factors, notice two other factors we identified. Success. Did you know that success can lead to stress? You know, when you do really well, you tend to think you can do more and you can take on more. I am certainly guilty of that. And then trusting to yourself. I can do it. I've got it under control. In fact, I've become persuaded as I look at my own life that the reason for stress is because I want to be in charge. And when I'm in charge, I'm going to make sure that things go right. But inevitably, I end up stressing more and praying less. Any of you been in that situation? Yeah, we certainly have. And so it sounds good. Jesus says, come apart, rest a while, take a break. It sounds like he's saying, put your feet up, relax, don't do anything more. This is going to be good. How many of you are looking forward to a vacation? How many of you would like a vacation, right? I mean, this is what it sounds like. We're going to go on a vacation, just you and me, and we're going to have a great time. But I want to tell you that maybe it's not as simple as that. You see, the problem here is that the way many of us take our vacations is that they are simply escape mechanisms. So we get stressed, and then we escape. We get stressed again, and then we've got to escape. And the ways we escape are often not helpful for us because our escape cycles don't actually help us to deal with the problem. In fact, many of us escape to the nothing box with media. Any of you ever done this? Especially the guys. We have a little nothing box and we rush off to our media box and that's where we escape. And that's where we feel like, okay, I'm going to recharge. But you know, this isn't recharging. When God says he wants to give us rest, he's talking about recreation. When we think of escaping, we're talking about recreation. So, you know, many of us are engaging in recreation instead of recreation. And I believe when God gave us the Sabbath, he gave us a holy day, not a holiday. He didn't give us just a day for a vacation. He gave us a day to really recharge. But how are we going to do that? It's not just by putting our feet up. It's not just by relaxing. Something else has to take place. And here's what it says in the Desire of Ages. What they needed now was to feed on the bread of life. Let me tell you, when you're stressed, this is a signal that God is giving you. You need to take time off to feed on me. You need to take time off. You are hungry. This is what a sign of. It's a spiritual hunger to say, hey, take time to reconnect with me. You need to feed on the bread of life. And instead, we go and feed on junk food. Who brought those donuts last night? Anyway, we end up going to that stuff that's not going to help us, and we end up engaging in recreation instead of recreation. We need to go back to the source of our strength. So Jesus gets his disciples together, and he says, come, let's go to Bethsaida. And they head out, they climb into a boat, and they head out across the lake to the northern shore. That's where Bethsaida is. Not a large town, just a couple of thousand people there, and it's a deserted place. There's a lot of space between that town and Capernaum, which is on the other side of the shore. And so they make their way across there, but they must have had a headwind, and people see them leave. So guess what they do? They run alongside of them. Can you imagine how frustrating this is? You're trying to get away from people, and you can see them running on the hills. And it's like, and then there's a wind against you, and they're making up ground, even though you're in the boat. And they're like, row, row, and you just realize you're not going to outrun them. And so finally they arrive on the shore, and there are the people running up to them. And, you know, they're just surrounded by all these people, and they're coming in. You can see them all the way across, and you're tired, and you're exhausted. You haven't had time to eat, and yet here are these people just streaming in all from around. And it looks like just when you thought you could get away from your stress, here's more stress. I love ministry if it weren't for people. You know, they just keep coming. It's like, the ministry's great. Why does it have to involve people? You know, they just keep coming. And just when you feel like you're ready for burnout, there's more of them. And what's Jesus going to do in the middle of this situation? How is he going to respond to this situation? It looks like it is a compounded crisis. Let's take a look at Mark chapter 6 again and verse 32. But the multitudes saw them departing, and many knew him and ran there on foot from all the cities. And they arrived before them and came together to him. And Jesus, notice what he does. And Jesus, when he came out, saw a great multitude and was moved with, what's that key word? Compassion. Moved with compassion. Why? Because they were like sheep without a shepherd. Like sheep without a shepherd. I want to let you know that even when you are in stress, it doesn't remove you from the need for compassion. Even when you're going through these meetings, you're like, I can't come out to one of these nights. I got too much going on. We are not exempted from compassion. Because I believe in boundaries. You know, boundaries are where I set up some barriers so that I don't end up becoming responsible for something I shouldn't be responsible for. How many of you agree with that? You agree with boundaries? Yeah, good. But boundaries must be lived within the context of compassion. You know, if you don't have compassion on people, then your boundaries just become these strict rules of, let me be selfish. But when you set up God-given boundaries and then you live them within the context of compassion, you can react differently. This is what Desire of Ages says. His heart was stirred with, what's that key word? Sympathy. Interrupted as he was and robbed of his rest, he was not impatient. I got to read that whenever I go home. He saw a greater necessity demanding his attention. He was moved with compassion. And this biblical word for compassion literally means it was gut-wrenching. He saw them and he saw there's no leader. These people need someone. They need somebody to teach them. They need someone to lead them. They're like just sheep, meh, meh, wandering around. They've got no one to help them out. The leaders are not helping them. They just need somebody to care. And his heart is moved with sympathy. It's gut-wrenching. And he says, come on, let's set up shop. We're going to do some teaching today. It was the shepherd's heart that moved within him. And I've noticed in the life of Jesus that even though he's hungry, he can get food from a different source. Have you noticed that? You know, when he was at the woman at the well and he sent his disciples off to buy food, and then they come back bearing food, John chapter 4, and they get back and they've had to go and buy it from the Samaritans, which is scary enough for them. You know, but they've done it for their master. Now they're excited to come back with food. And he tells them, I've already had food to eat of which you know not. Like, who fed him? I hope he didn't eat from that Samaritan woman. And he's saying, look, you know, my food is to do the will of him who sent me. My food is to reach out to people and to care for them. When I have that kind of food, it makes all the difference in the world, right? How many of you would love to see someone come to Jesus? Wouldn't that be your food? Absolutely. And so he says, look, I have to reach out to the crowd because I have a shepherd heart. But the disciples, by the end of the day, are not feeling quite so magnanimous. And so when you go back to Mark chapter 6 here, we notice how the disciples begin to respond to what is happening here. And so in Mark chapter 6, it says how they respond. When the day was now far spent, verse 35, his disciples came to him and said, this is a deserted place, and already the hour is late. Verse 36, what they've been wanting to do all way, send them away. Get rid of them, Lord. It's been okay. We've given them enough. Now send them away. And that they may go into the surrounding country and villages and buy themselves bread, for they have nothing to eat. It was posed as if it was for them, but it was really for the disciples. Any of you ever done that? You know, it would just be best for you if you did it this way and then got out of my hair. You know, we just get rid of them. And yet in the midst of this, Jesus gives a commission. And his commission, Jesus' commission, is simply this. His commission is found in verse 37. But he answered and said to them, you give them something to eat. You give them something to eat. In John chapter 5, he literally tells them, you go and find some bread. What do you have? Now, here's a strange thing. Have they eaten? Have the disciples eaten? No. Has Jesus eaten? No. Have the people eaten? No. Where are they going to find bread? And you wonder why. Why is it that no one had bread? I mean, were they just all that irresponsible? See, back in those days, you couldn't just take bread with you across toll gates, because what would the Romans do? They would actually charge you a tax on the bread you carried. Unless you were of a certain age. So he has a kid who actually brings bread because he's not paying a tax on it. But everyone else is like, oh, we'll just buy bread when we get there so we don't have to pay the Romans. So they are not carrying bread, and they get there, but they're so interested in Jesus' teaching that they don't get bread for the whole day. And so now Jesus reaches out and he says, look, you've got to find bread for them. And so in John, we find out that they start having a discussion about it. So go with me to John chapter 6. John chapter 6, and let's just pick up on this. And notice verse 5. Then Jesus lifted up his eyes and seen a great multitude coming toward him. He said to Philip, John 6 verse 5, where shall we buy bread that these may eat? But this he said to do what? Why did he do it? He said it to test him. For he himself knew what he would do. And Philip answered, 200 denarii worth of bread is not sufficient for them that every one of them may have a little. So, you know, Jesus is saying, feed 10,000 people. Remember, there were 5,000 men and then women and children besides. And I look at it and I feel that the gospel commission sounds just as ridiculous. Go ye therefore and make disciples of who? All nations. It's like, whoa, I can't do that. That's just way too much. And so sometimes we try and do mathematical calculations. Well, if we spend so much money here, we can reach this part of the city. And that's what Philip was trying to do. 200 denarii, that's about 8 months' pay, $4,000. If I can divide it by 10,000 people, we've got about 40 cents per person. Maybe we can give them a little. It's like, what? And where were they going to get 200 denarii anyway? 8 months' worth of wages. Jesus gave all his money away. That was the problem. And Judas did take a little bit of a tithe. So, you know, how are you going to reach out and feed these people? And he's trying to do a mathematical calculation, but that was not what Jesus was asking for. Notice the statement from Desire of Ages. Too often the worker for Christ fails to realize his what? Personal responsibility. He's in danger of shifting his burden upon organizations. How are we going to get this done? Instead of relying upon who? Him, that's Jesus, who is the source of all strength. It is a great mistake to trust in human wisdom or numbers in the work of God. You know, it's like, how can we figure this out? We've got to get the calculator out, and he's busy trying to do his calculator and his math, but it's not working. And instead, Jesus is saying, look, this is what you've got to do. You've got to feed them first. Mark 6, verse 38. You go out, you give them something to eat. Now, if you were on a plane, what do they tell you? You know, when they thank you, ladies and gentlemen, for boarding Southwest Flight 767. And we'd like to thank you for traveling with us. Now, we just need to remind you that when you put your oxygen masks on, put on yours first. Now, why would Jesus not follow basic common sense? But you notice throughout the Bible that this is how it works. You remember the story in 1 Kings 17 with Elijah? And he comes to the woman of Zarephath. And what does he say? You know, he asks her, what are you doing here? I'm just getting a little bit of word here. And I'm going to make a final meal for my son and myself. And how does he respond? You make me some food first. It's like, no way. You kidding? I'm not going to feed you first. But God has a principle here that's really helpful for dealing with stress. And that is that when we give to God first, when we give to the needs of others, he replenishes that need within ourselves. Are you following this? I mean, this is a critical principle. They made a commitment and they went out, and of course, Andrew, Simon Peter's brother, he finds a boy and he brings his five loaves and two fish, and he says, but what are these among so many? And Jesus smiles and says, all right, organize them, put them into groups, 50s and 100s, get them all seated. And there's a lot of grass there because it's just before Passover. It was nice and green. They'd had rain. And he gets everybody seated down, and then he blesses the food. He prays, and after he's prayed and he intercedes for the people, then he calls his disciples back and he shares that food. And as they share it with the people, something miraculous happens. And I don't want you to miss the miracle here, because the miracle comes only when they have exhausted everything that they have. And so one by one, as the disciples come, they begin to notice that a miracle is happening. And in this artistic rendition in the movie, you see that initially it's just the same five loaves. But as you keep on moving, you see that it grows and it grows with each disciple. And as they come back, there's more in there because it's showing that Jesus is able to multiply the loaves. It's exponential growth. And I want you to notice the expressions because these are just priceless for each person. And you can see, wow, you know, how is this possible? What did you do? Where did that come from? And then he does the same thing with the fish. And they hand it out. And it's just an incredible experience. How many of you would like to see a miracle in your lives? The best fruit is when you're out on a limb. When you stretch yourself to go where you didn't want to go before, that's where God has the miracle waiting to take place. And so the people were fed, and it was remarkable. Yes, they were stressed, the disciples, but then they were blessed. Can you say amen? Amen. Notice the steps. They had to check their resources. You go and see, how much do we have? Then when they check their resources, they had to bring their resources to Jesus and give them to Jesus in faith. What did it mean for that young boy to give away his lunch? Just think about that. And then what did it mean for the disciples to trust that Jesus was going to perform the miracle? But having these things doesn't mean you don't get organized. You know, so he organized them, 50s and 100s, just like Moses. Organizes the people and they're all organized. And then when they're organized, he prays, and that's when the miracle happens. I mean, you know the stories. George Mueller running an orphanage. He's just man of prayer. Things happen. It's 1862, and his assistant, Jim Wright, comes to him and says, I hate to bother you, but the children are all ready for breakfast, and there's not a thing in the house to eat. How many of you know this story? At least a few, right? What shall I tell them? And George says, I'll take care of it. Just give me a minute. And so he goes to pray, and then he calls Mr. Wright's little daughter, Abigail, to come with him. And he says, Abigail, come and see what God will do. And they went into the dining room, and there are 300 children all sitting in neat rows behind their chairs. And in front of the children is a mug, a knife, a fork, and a spoon, but no food whatsoever to be seen. And Abigail asks, where is the food? And Mueller just replies, God will supply. And then he turned to the children and says, there's not much time. I don't want any of you to be late for school, so let's pray. And as they bow their heads, Mueller says, dear God, we thank you for what you're going to give us to eat. Amen. No sooner had the kids been seated and they were done with the prayer than there was a knock at the door. And as they go to open the door, there's a baker standing there and he says, Mr. Mueller, I couldn't sleep last night. You know, I kept thinking that somehow you would need bread this morning and I was supposed to get up and bake it for you. So I got up at 2 o'clock this morning and made 3 batches of bread. And I hope you can use it. The baker leaves and there's a second knock at the door. And this time there's a guy standing out there. He says, I'm the milkman. My cart just broke down. It's too heavy for me to fix the wheel. Would you mind if we unloaded the milk here and then it'll be light enough. I'm not going to charge you for it, but I can fix it without, you know, the cart being lighter. And so they went and they got the milk and they had bread and milk for breakfast that morning. And after that, little Abigail Wright always finished her prayer request by saying, and please answer my prayers like you do for Mr. George Mueller. I mean, don't you want miracles? Then you've got to get to that helpless position where you trust God more than you trust yourself. Now, let me say, after you've done these things, not only should you pray, but the disciples had to get up and give away the food, right? And they were still hungry. They had to work. And this is what it means. Personal responsibilities must be borne. Personal efforts must be made for those who do not know Christ. In the place of shifting your responsibility upon someone who you think more richly endowed than you are, what are you to do? Work according to your ability. They were to work according to the ability that God had given them. Don't look for someone else to do it. Say, God, I know I'm stressed, but I believe you can bless. You see, because this work is of God, and he will furnish the means. And he will send helpers, true earnest disciples, whose hands will also be filled with food for the starving multitude. You see, the principle of Scripture is we can impart only that which we receive from Christ. Can you say amen? And we can receive only as we impart to others. You know, when your hands are full, you can't get anything more. But as you give to others, so you're able to go back and give more. And how many baskets were left after the feeding of the 5,000? 12. One for each? disciple. Jesus knew they still needed food. Yeah, they had to eat leftovers, but there was more than enough. It says everybody ate and was satisfied. You don't want to be like the Dead Sea. You know what makes the Dead Sea dead? No outlet. No outlet. It just, all of the salt comes in, and then as the water evaporates, it gathers more and more salt, and it can't, living creatures can't really survive there except for a few little microorganisms. They can't survive there because it's just too salty. It's a dead sea. It's got no outlet. And Christians who have no outlet, who do not give away what they have, will end up just getting stressed and dead. Instead of the Dead Sea, you need to be the Red Sea. You know why? Because the Red Sea provided a way into the promised land. The Red Sea opened itself up so that the people of Israel could march through. You ought to be a conduit for God's grace. Amen? Amen? And as you allow God to work through you, you will become what you need to be. You know, yes, there will be times when it's stressful. I was having to preach a sermon, and it was only like my third sermon. And I was really stressed going over what I was going to do. And I developed a nice little sermon called When the Going Gets Tough, the Tough Get Going. And I was saying, Lord, I need to just pull this together. And I was stressed, and I didn't have all my sermon illustrations in mind. And there was one part of the sermon that says, the tough may fall, but they don't give up. And I said, God, I just need a good illustration to go with this. And then I got on my motorcycle, and I headed off to church. And as I was halfway there, I leaned into the corner. It was a Yamaha RD350. Leaned into the corner, and suddenly there was oil on the road, and I couldn't avoid it, and my motorcycle slipped away from me, and I went bumping down the road. And my first thought as I got up was, my bike! And I ran over to it, and I checked it, and there were scratches along the side, and my jacket was all torn. And I checked the motorcycle over, and then I got on it, and miraculously it started. And I took off, and I got to church just in time, and they said, what happened to you? Jacket's still all torn. I said, I'm going to preach. So I was already running late, rushed up to the pulpit, and I preached my sermon, and I got to the point where I was saying, when the going gets tough, the tough may fall, but they don't give up. And I said, on my way in here this morning, I had a great fall, and I slipped into the ground, and then I got up, and that's why my jacket's all torn, and that's why my motorcycle's scratched up, but I got up, and I was able to face my stress and keep on going. And everyone started cheering. And then I said, and that's the last time I asked God for a sermon illustration on the way to church. Well, they took up a collection at the door and bought me a new seat. A new suit. Needed a seat for the bike too. But they bought me a new suit, and now I realized I had gone from stressed to blessed. Can you say amen? Amen. You see, there's a consequence when we decide to trust God with ourselves. And that consequence is that God will come through for us and perform the miracle. The means in our possession may not seem to be sufficient for the work, but if we move forward in, what's that key word? Faith, believing in the all-sufficient power of God, abundant resources will open before us. I want you to see, if the work be of God, He Himself will provide the means for this accomplishment. Notice the conditions here. Our means may not be sufficient, but if we will move forward in faith, notice, if the work be of God, He Himself will provide the means. If we trust God, He will come through for us. Can you say amen? You don't need to worry, because God has said, I got this under control. You just trust me. I'm going to come through for you. I love you. I care about you. And I'm going to make it happen. If we go to the source of all strength, with our hands of faith outstretched to receive, we shall be sustained. Can you say amen? Amen. You see, you stand at a crossroads, and you have to decide, are you going to go down the pathway of escape, recreation? Or are you going to go down the pathway of surrender, recreation? All you need is to come to Jesus, give it all up, and with that expectant hand, receive back to give to others. When I was younger, and my wife confirmed that she did this too, you remember those little boats where you had a rubber band, and then you'd wind it up and it would putter along in the bathtub? And I thought, well, that's often our lives. We wind ourselves up, and that stress gives us enough momentum to go a little distance. But this last summer, somebody showed me something far more impressive. It was a remote-controlled powerboat. And this little paddle boat had a real little engine in it, and he had like 13 of these. And that little boat can really travel. I mean, you can see it's putting up quite a bit of steam there. In fact, his job was to fix power boats. And he would make that power really work. And I just thought about that. You know, many of us are trying to accomplish the work in our own power. It's like a rubber band where we just wind ourselves up. And you know what happens with rubber bands if you wind them too tightly? They snap. That's right. And so, like, this is no good. You can't.

0: I said, are you sure you want to do it? He says, I am willing to surrender it all to Jesus. And so that evening, I was now the one stressed because the pastor wasn't there. We couldn't find the baptismal robes. We couldn't find the baptismal certificates. The program I'd left on my printer at home, I didn't know what was going on. I was so stressed. My wife came up to me and said, is everything all right? I said, no, everything's not all right. But then I realized I need to go pray. And I took Leon and we went back to the little room. And I said, Leon, we need to pray. And as we were praying, he said, thank you so much for giving me this opportunity to trust God. And you know, not only was Leon baptized that day, but his mom. And they had not been attending a Christian church. And Leon's wife was a Seventh-day Adventist Christian. She had become a Seventh-day Adventist about 10 years ago. For 10 years, she had been praying for Leon and for his mother. And as I brought them out of the water, I looked across at her. She was right in front of the little baptismal tank we had. And tears were streaming down her face. And she just mouthed, thank you. Thank you. And in that moment, I didn't feel stressed at all. I felt blessed. And I want to encourage you to trust God, to give yourselves over to Him. And I've asked my wife and my daughter to sing a song for us. And I believe we're too blessed to be stressed. Amen? Amen. Too blessed to be stressed. But something is going to have to happen to help us move from being stressed to being blessed. And that is Jesus' command. You give them something to eat. We're going to have to give something in order to receive God's blessing.
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6: Welcome to your story hour. I'm Aunt Nikki.
7: And I'm Uncle John, and we're here to bring you today's
6: inspiring story. I have a question for you, Uncle John.
7: Okay, shoot.
6: What thing in your life have you spent the longest time working on?
7: That's a hard one, Aunt Nikki. What have I spent the most time on? I think I'd have to say building my own ukulele.
6: You built your own ukulele? That is impressive. Well, today we're going to hear the story about an amazing woman who dedicated 65 years of her life doing one important thing.
7: 65 years? She must have been working on something very important.
6: Oh, she was. Her name was Evelyn Brand, and she spent 65 years as a missionary in India.
7: Wow.
6: And she didn't even become a missionary until she was 30 years old.
7: But if she didn't start until she was 30, and she worked for 65 years, then that means that she was still a missionary when she was 95 years old.
6: Exactly right, Uncle John. Although by that time, people knew her as Granny Brand. So let's listen as Aunt Carol tells us the story of Granny Brand and the Mountains of Death.
8: Born in London in 1879, Evelyn Constance was the ninth of 11 children born into the well-to-do Harris family. Father was a successful merchant whose joy in life was to provide for his family. He would have been especially pleased if all nine of his girls were to live under his care forever. So, with a doting father, a loving mother, and 10 happy siblings, life for Evelyn, called Evie by her family, was one shaped by their prosperous existence, their close family ties, and their Christian upbringing.
9: Now, children, are we ready? Is everything in the giveaway box?
10: But Mother, isn't that Evie's doll there on top?
11: Mama, my doll!
9: Evie, what do you think? You have plenty of others, and this doll will go to a little girl who doesn't even have one.
11: All right, Mama.
12: So, what's disappearing this time? Not another pair of my good boots, I trust.
10: A bunch of our toys and clothes.
11: And Evie's doll.

0: We're being missionaries.
1: Yes, you are, missionaries, right here in London by helping the poor, even if it means giving up some things we might like to keep.
2: Like your missing boots.
1: Yes, yes, exactly, my dear. My favorite missing boots.
3: Over the years, Evelyn and her sisters were all educated in the essentials for young ladies of the Victorian era. Evelyn especially loved painting, entranced by colors and light. It was a talent she would cherish her entire lifetime. And, as befitting their well-to-do status, Evie and her sisters dressed beautifully, even as they visited the dark, narrow hallways of the poor to deliver charity boxes to them.
4: She looks lovely, don't she? Just like she walked out of a beautiful garden.
3: As the years continued to roll by and Evelyn grew into young adulthood, she became more and more aware of the mission fields and their needs. She particularly loved listening to the stories of missionaries on furlough who visited the Harris household.
1: So, Mr. Brand, your presentation at the chapel was quite impressive. Your experiences in India have certainly brought much adventure to your life.
5: Yes, Mr. Harris, adventure. The conditions are challenging, to say the very least.
2: I can well imagine. More tea.
5: Thank you, Mrs. Harris, yes. Tea time at the Harris household. I'm honored. And I think I see at least one face I especially recognize from my presentation today. Miss Evelyn Harris, is it?
2: Yes, I was there, Mr. Brand. We are all fascinated by your stories. Tell us more.
5: Well, I have to say, my 1 year of medical knowledge was strained to the utmost. But I do plan on getting more training. Plague, cholera, dysentery are very common.
3: As Jesse Brand spoke, he seemed so frighteningly intense that Evelyn almost physically drew back from him, especially since he appeared to stare right at her. But through all of his descriptions of poverty and disease, she seemed to be asking herself,
6: could I go to the mission field and deal with the filth, sickness, starvation?
3: And surprising as it may seem, especially for someone who had always lived in comfort, Evelyn's answer was,
6: yes, Lord, with your help, I could do this.
1: But Evie, you're 30 years old. Surely you don't want to be a missionary. Leave home.
6: Yes, Father, God is calling me. I want to serve.
1: But why? There are plenty of lost souls right here in England.
3: However, Evelyn Harris knew her call to missions was of the Lord. When the time of her departure for the mission field neared, the Harrises threw an extravagant party for her, and seeing Evie decked out in her finest, one of the guests remarked,
7: why, she looks more like an actress than a missionary.
3: Although Evelyn was known for her beauty, she was completely serious about her commitment. In rapid order, she took a course in natural healing, sailed for India, and was soon situated in Madras. Once there, she began to study Tamil, the local language, and she also began to accommodate to the suffocating heat. Then, quite surprisingly, she discovered that Jesse Brand was also in Madras. Only now he didn't seem quite so intimidating.
5: I thought you'd come to India someday, Evelyn. I could actually see you light up inside when I talked about it.
3: As the two talked more and more, Evie silently fell in love with this interesting, intelligent, enthusiastic man and with his mission to take the gospel to the people of the Koli Mountains, known as the Mountains of Death, where the people had never heard of Jesus. But then, shocking news. She overheard two of the missionaries talking.
8: Jesse's engaged, you know, soon to be married.
7: Yes, to a young woman back in England who shares his passion for missions.
3: Evie was devastated. She fled to her tiny bathroom where no one could see her and frantically began to splash her face to cool her burning cheeks.
7: Oh, what a fool I've been! Engaged! I'm so embarrassed! I thought that he and I... No, this can't be happening.
3: But soon, Evelyn realized that she'd not come to India to marry Jesse Brand. She'd come to serve God, and she breathed a prayer of faith.
7: Please, Lord,
2: Let me flower best when life seems most dry and dead.
3: Soon Evelyn was relocated to the Nilgiri Hills, where the weather was more pleasingly cool. Then she began to receive letters from Jesse, who soon made it clear that his former engagement was off. God was leading him to marry Evelyn instead.
2: I can hardly believe it. Thank you, Lord, thank you.
3: In August of 1913, Jesse and Evelyn were married. As it turned out, the couple's honeymoon into the Koli Mountains was a glimpse of the life that awaited them. It was Evie's first trip in a dolly, a canvas hammock-type conveyance lashed to two bamboo poles and carried on the shoulders of two coolies. Not only did the dolly tip back and forth alarmingly on the steep mountain trail, but thorns along the path ripped holes in her wedding dress, and torrential rains filled the dolly, reducing her dress to a soggy mess. Finally, she finished the journey walking by Jesse's side.
5: Evie, are you all right?
9: Yes, I'm fine.
5: You're shivering.
9: It's just so much colder this high up, and, well, I guess I needed a bath.
5: We're almost there now. Isn't it wonderful?
3: And yes, it was wonderful. Wonderful because Evelyn Harris Brand knew she was exactly where God wanted her to be. Soon, Jesse and Evelyn were making plans to begin spreading the gospel. Before setting off on the camping trips further into the mountains, Jesse finished building their small house, and Evie enjoyed her hobby of painting.
5: Evie, how you capture the light playing over the landscape, I'll never know. But it is absolutely beautiful.
3: One day, Evelyn heard soft tinkling bells, which led her to find a thin, ill-clad cowherd tending his animals on the hillside nearby. She gave him a blanket to keep him warm. And as she visited with him day after day, she told him about Jesus' love and taught him a simple prayer.
2: Forgive me my sins, Lord.
10: Forgive me my sins, Lord.
2: And make me your child.
10: And make me your child.
3: Evie's friend disappeared for a while, something to do with some land he had inherited. But before long, he was brought back to his village. He was very ill, dying of pneumonia. Evie visited him as he lay barely conscious. He called her Amma, which means mother in Tamil.
10: Amma?
2: Yes, I'm here. Do you remember the things I taught you?
10: Yes, Amma. Forgive sins.
2: That's right.
10: Make me your child.
3: And so, before he died, Evie's friend became their first convert. It was a memory that would sustain Evie and Jesse through the following 7 years of faithful, diligent, sacrificial work when not another person from the Koli Mountains gave their heart to Jesus.
5: Look there, Evie. The five mountain ranges. First the Kolis, then the Kalrians, and beyond. And it's my dream to take the gospel to each one of them. I know these are called the Mountains of Death.
2: Called that because so many die of malaria.
5: Yes, but someday, with God's blessing, all five of these ranges can become known as the mountains where hope abounds.
3: And certainly, Jesse and Evelyn tried their best to share the good news about Jesus, the Yesu Swami.
5: Jesus is a kind Swami. Yesu Swami helps people. He's not at all like your devil swamis. You don't need to be afraid of Yesu Swami. He loves you.
3: The people eagerly listened, and yet the Hindu priests warned them.
11: If you become a Christian, you will lose your standing, your caste. You will be shunned by everyone.
3: And so, becoming a Christian was just something they could never seem to do, in spite of Evelyn's kindness and Jesse's help as he taught them many things and tended their medical needs.
2: Oh, Jesse, this man's wounds are so terrible.
5: I know, Evie, but I have to try. He saved his wife from being killed by a bear.
2: His leg is torn open. His arm is broken. His wrist. Oh, and his scalp! Ripped open from ear to ear.
5: I'll just have to try to stitch him up and pray that God will give us another chance to tell him about Jesus.
3: However, as the man began to recover, the local Hindu priest, the Pusari, afraid that he would lose power over the people if they accepted Jesse's Yesu Swami, leveled threats at the poor fellow.
11: Do not listen about Yesu Swami, or our gods will punish you. You will be cursed, outcast, bewitched.
3: It was a trying situation, and yet Evelyn and Jesse shared much happiness as well, for it was during this time that their two children were born, first Paul and then Connie. And they loved helping the people, even though they themselves sometimes underwent times of trial and sickness. At one point, Evie was very ill with what was thought to be tuberculosis, and Jesse contracted malaria.
10: I don't know what part of malaria is worse, the fever or these chills.
3: Although Jesse was quite ill from the effects of malaria, something even worse came to the Koli Mountains of Death. The terrible flu epidemic, which by 1919 had swept its way around the world, killing millions.
6: Jesse, have you heard?
10: What is it, dearest?
6: The priest, the Pusari, and his wife have fallen ill from the flu. I hear they're dying.
10: I must get up and go.
6: No. You're much too ill. I'll go. You just rest.
10: You have come.
6: Yes. Yes, I'm here.
10: Now, when all of my people have abandoned me.
6: Yes, they're afraid they will catch your sickness. But look, I've made rice gruel for you. Just a sip.
10: I am dying. My wife is dying. Please.
6: Shh. Now, easy.
10: No, you must take our baby. Please, do not give to my people.
3: Quickly, Evelyn ran back to Jesse to give him the shocking news. The Pusari wanted them to care for his children. Although still very ill, Jesse made his way to the Pusari's house.
10: All my swamis have deserted me. Only you people who serve Yesu Swami help me. Yesu Swami, he is the true God.
3: And so the priest died acknowledging God. And as Evelyn lovingly cared for his baby daughter, the door of resistance against Yesu Swami, the true God, began to swing open. Soon Evelyn and Jesse had an invitation to start a school in the hills and set up medical facilities as well. And although continually busy helping others, they didn't forget their own children. Jesse Brand was an outstanding doctor, preacher, teacher, and more. And he was also a wonderful father.
5: Come, children. Let's go exploring.
12: Yippee! What are we going to do this time?
5: Well, I think we should take a peek inside one of those big white ant mounds. Don't you, Paul?
12: Oh, boy!
5: And if we're very careful, we can see how they build their cities inside.
3: And Evelyn, always busy helping and serving, also homeschooled both Paul and Connie. She made it fun, allowing young Paul to do his homework while sitting high on a massive branch of a tamarind tree, just as he loved to do.
12: Are you ready, Mama?
9: Oh, yes, I'm ready. Lower your paper down so I can check your math problems.
12: Okay, down it comes.
3: Through the months and years, their work in the Kolis continued to expand. And theirs was a constant round of travel, teaching, and caring for the medical needs of the mountain people. The Brand children fully accommodated to their lifestyle.
12: We must go all over the world, Connie, in trains and bullock carts, maybe even in airplanes.
4: To tell everyone about Jesus.
12: Yes, about Jesus and God's love.
3: Then, in 1923, it was time for the Brands to return to England on furlough. And although the rest was badly needed, and seeing their families and friends again was wonderful, at the end, it was a wrenching time as well. Paul and Connie must be left behind with relatives to attend school when Jesse and Evelyn returned to India. Of all the sacrifices Evie was ever to make in her life as a missionary, this was a defining moment. As she stood watching her children run into the school, she later confessed,
9: "Something just died in me."
3: Once back in the Coleys, however, the work continued. More schools built, more villages visited, more abandoned children to care for, more converts to Jesus. Regardless of difficulties, such as Jessie's broken leg and continual bouts with malaria, and Evelyn's snake bite, the Brands worked tirelessly and were beloved by those they served. But then, unexpectedly, the worst happened. Jessie contracted Blackwater fever, and for days he lingered, tormented by thirst, temperatures burning hot, life draining away. And then it was over. Jessie Brand was dead.
9: Oh, Jessie.
3: Not only was Evelyn devastated, so were the people Jessie had helped and served, and they came from miles around. Olive, a family friend and helper, stayed with Evelyn.
9: Oh, Evie, the men are vying to be the ones to dig his grave. And you know that usually only the lowest class can be hired for the job. But for Jessie, it is an act of devotion and honor. They loved him so.
3: Brokenhearted as she was, Evelyn breathed a prayer born of her steadfast faith in God.
9: Lord, if by his death more people can be saved than through his life, let it even be so.
13: Boys and girls, would you like to know why Aunt Nikki and I know we're exactly where God wants us to be? It's because once upon a time, we asked Jesus to become our friend. We learned to pray to him. We learned about him from the Bible. And we listened to your story hour just like you are.
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3: Bravely, Evelyn continued to work. Everything reminded her of Jessie, their house, his desk, his papers, and even the people around her. Then, remembering that Jessie had promised to visit a distant village, she determined to go in his place, but didn't know how to get there. However, overcoming her fear of riding Jessie's horse, she climbed on and gave him his head.
9: I know you only took Jessie to the village once, and I don't know the way, but here we go.
3: And miraculously, the horse, no doubt directed by angels, led Evelyn to the very place, helping her to know that God had not forgotten her. Then, in response to a letter back home, Evelyn's niece Ruth, who had just graduated from medical school, came to India to help with the work.
9: Look here. Ah, I see. Guinea worm. Is it very common here? Yes, very common. And this young woman, what's your name again, my dear?
15: My name is Asha Amma.
9: The people call you Amma. Mother? Yes, and in truth they are like my children. All of them. Jessie and I... We. Oh, Aunt, you must miss him terribly. Every moment of every day.
15: We all love Amma, and we are all so sad.
9: Thank you, Asha. And now let's take a look at your leg.
15: The worm is coming out, just like you said, Amma. I just wind it on the stick a little bit every day.
9: How long are the worms usually? They can be several feet long. The people get guinea worm by drinking water contaminated with the larvae.
16: Yes, I've studied about this. Once inside, the larva hatches and the worm travels, usually to the legs, causes an ulcer in the skin and begins to emerge. But it can cause serious infections.
15: And it burns! Like fire!
17: You have to be careful not to pull and break the worm off while it's still inside. So that's why I have the people wind them on a little stick, just a bit at a time until the worm is all the way out.
16: And of course, the problem is that once the worm starts to emerge, if it hits water, it releases thousands of larvae just waiting to infect the water for the next person.
17: Exactly. But I've encouraged the people to make sure there's no standing water around their wells. That way I hope the guinea worm will be completely eradicated here in the mountains.
3: Evelyn continued to work day after day, year after year, tirelessly teaching, encouraging, tending to fevers and diseases. Then it was back to England for furlough, and back again to India, eager to press forward. She sometimes found it difficult to accommodate to the ways her fellow missionaries carried on the work, but she persevered. Finally, it was furlough time once again, and the mission board was determined that she should retire.
18: But Mrs. Brown, you're nearly 70. How can a woman of your age...
17: Please, let me go back for just one more year, and then I'll retire. Please.
3: And they agreed. So for the next year, assigned to the plains around Madras, Evelyn worked diligently as always, but her heart was ever in her beloved mountains. Every holiday during that time found her starting off for a mission camping trip into the second range of mountains, accompanied by her adopted daughter, the daughter of the Pusari, whom the Brands had named Ruth.
17: This is a good spot, and look at the view. What do you think, Ruth?
19: Yes, we'll begin setting up camp. Oh, look! One of the villagers is coming already.
20: Amma, you are back!
17: Yes, praise God. How are you?
20: I am fine, except...
17: What is it?
20: It is my tooth, Amma. It is so painful. Look, see this one.
19: It's a good thing we brought our supplies, Mother.
17: Yes, I can take care of that tooth in a jiffy.
20: Ah, Amma, I knew you would pull it for me. And look, the worm is gone from my leg. The leg is healed.
17: Wonderful, praise God. Did you and the other villagers fix the well so your people do not stand in a puddle when they come to get water?
20: Yes. And Amma?
17: Yes?
20: No one gets the worm anymore.
17: Oh, praise God.
20: You have good medicine, Amma, and good stories. You will tell us more stories about Yesu Swami, yes?
17: Oh, yes. Many stories. Praise God.
3: Praise God became Evelyn's continual words of thanksgiving to her Heavenly Father. How she loved these people, loved helping them and loved telling them about a God of kindness and compassion. And when her year was over, as her fellow missionaries gathered to offer their good wishes, they had no idea they were in for a surprise.
21: So, Evelyn, now you can go back to England and enjoy a well-deserved rest.
15: Yes!
17: Thank you, but...
22: What is it? You look...
17: It's just that I'm not going back.
23: What?
24: But the mission board said...
17: Oh, I'm retiring, officially. But I'm not going back to England. I'm staying right here. Well, actually, I'm going to the mountains.
22: But, Evelyn... You're 70 years old.
21: How will you survive without the mission pay?
17: Oh, I've lived on a small inheritance for years and used the mission's money to buy land and supplies for the work. So I'll still have my inheritance money.
23: Well,
22: but you can't travel alone, surely.
17: Oh, but I won't be alone. Elizabeth, my Bible worker, will be with me. And the porters... I'll be fine. My work is far from over.
3: During the 2.5 decades that followed, Evelyn, who affectionately became known as Granny Brand, worked to fulfill the mission in the mountains of death that she and Jesse had first set out to accomplish. Wrinkled from the sun, wearied by fevers, crippled from several falls, and finally becoming a mere wisp of a woman. None of that mattered to Evelyn as she saw her dream.
17: At last, dear Lord, through your grace, All five mountain ranges have been reached with the good news of your love.
3: Of course, by this time, Evelyn's children, Connie and Paul, had grown to adulthood, and Paul was now back in India, a doctor specializing in the treatment of leprosy. Once, when he visited his mother in the mountains she loved, he found her surrounded by adoring villagers, intently listening as she recounted stories from the Bible. Seeing her glowing face and bright smile, he later wrote,
0: "This is how to grow bold. Allow everything else to fall away until those around you see just love."
13: Well, Aunt Nikki, at the very beginning you said that Evelyn Brand was an amazing woman, and you were so right. By the way, did she ever go back home to England?
14: Well, Uncle John, I think Evelyn would be the first to say that she was home in India. She worked almost until the day of her death on December 18, 1974, and was buried next to Jesse in the hills they both loved so much.
13: I guess it just goes to show what a person fully dedicated to God can accomplish.
14: Very true. And I hope Evelyn Brand's story will inspire others to follow in her footsteps and to make God a priority in their own lives. And now...
13: Oh, I know. It's time for us to go.
14: But we look forward to sharing another exciting story with you next time.

0: When the two spies returned from Jericho, they reported immediately to Joshua.
1: Well, what did you find out?
2: Two things, sir. First, the people of Jericho are frightened to death of us. And second, the walls of their city are very strong, and the gates manned at all times.
1: You think we can take the city?
2: Yes, I think we can, sir. They haven't the heart to stand and fight against us.
1: All right, then let us go and attack the city.
2: So be it, sir.
1: But first, we must prepare to cross the Jordan. For this, the people must sanctify themselves. For tomorrow, the Lord will do wonders among us.
0: And the angel of the Lord said unto Joshua,
3: This day will God begin to magnify thee in the sight of Israel, that they may know that as God was with Moses, so he will be with thee. And thou shalt command the priests that bear the ark of the covenant, saying, When ye are come to the brink of the Jordan, ye shall stand still in Jordan.
4: Well, Ahab, I think we're all ready to go in the morning. Do you really think the children realize the importance of what we're about to do?
5: I hope so, Sharon. I've done my best to impress it on their minds.
6: Mother, I can hardly believe it. Tomorrow we shall be in Canaan. It doesn't seem possible.
4: I know, dear. I find it hard to believe myself.
7: What I don't understand, Father, is how we're going to cross. I mean, the water's awfully deep and swift, and nobody's doing anything about building a bridge.
5: It does seem strange, son. But Joshua's orders were very definite, so I'm sure he knows what he's doing. Yes.
7: Father, I don't know when I've been up so early. I'm so sleepy.
5: You've never crossed the Jordan into Canaan before either, Nahum. Joshua told us all to be ready at dawn. So here we are.
7: Well, why don't we go then?
4: Look at all the people gathered at the water's edge. Thousands and thousands of them. And so quiet in this early light.
5: It's a solemn moment for us, Sharon.
4: I know.
5: Now the priests are bearing the Ark of the Covenant down to the water.
7: I see Uncle Nabat over there with his helmet on. See?
5: Now the priests are right by the Jordan's edge.
4: They're stepping right into the water. Why, what's happening?
7: The waters of the Jordan have stopped flowing.
4: Stopped?
5: The waters which came down from above have stopped and risen in a heap. Those that go down towards the sea have been cut off.
4: The priests are walking across the riverbed, carrying the ark. They're walking on dry ground in the midst of the Jordan.
5: It will soon be our turn. Is everybody ready?
6: Yes, Father. Oh, I can hardly wait.
7: Now the people just in front of us are beginning to move. There they go!
6: I'm so excited.
4: We all are, dear. Now be careful. Down we go to the river's edge. Some of the stones are loose.
6: Oh, ouch!
5: What is it, Shebna? Did you hurt yourself?
6: Really, just twisted my ankle a little bit. The ground's awfully rough, and I didn't look where I put my feet.
4: I told you to be careful. Now let's follow your father. There we go.
5: We're here. We're in Canaan. Oh, Sharon, children, after all these years, look. Look at the green grass and the trees. This is the promised land.
0: And all the people passed over Jordan on dry land. Then the angel spoke to Joshua again, saying,
3: Take 12 men, Joshua, one from each of the 12 tribes, and send them to the midst of Jordan. And take from there 12 stones to carry over to the lodging place where ye shall camp this night.
0: Then, when everyone had passed over, and the 12 men had each collected a stone, Joshua commanded the priests,
8: Come now up out of Jordan!
6: Father, the waters have returned!
5: As soon as the priest's feet were lifted up into the bank again, the waters came back. Now we are all truly in Canaan. We have returned to the land of our ancestors.
8: In the plain of Jericho, even as the Lord promised. Therefore, let the 12 men from the 12 tribes make a mound of the 12 stones they took from the bed of Jordan.
0: And the 12 men who had collected the stones from where the priests had stood in the river before the waters rushed back put them in a heap in the middle of the camp. And Joshua addressed all the children of Israel, saying,
8: When your children shall ask their fathers in time to come, What mean these stones? Then you shall let your children know, saying, Israel came over this Jordan on dry land. For the Lord your God dried up the waters of Jordan from before you until you were passed over, as the Lord your God did to the Red Sea, which he dried up from before us until we were gone over, that all the people on the earth might know the hand of the Lord, that it is mighty, and that ye might fear the Lord your God forever.

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0: This is Kim again, on the voice recorder for health class. Teacher wants us to record what we do each day to help make us healthy. Well, today, I went to church. I know. Everyone thinks you get healthy because you eat the right foods, or do the right exercises, or drink lots of water. Yes, all those things are important, but I've discovered that going to church helps me be healthy too. How? When I go to church, I enjoy all the great music. The organ, the piano, people singing beautiful songs, they're all so peaceful to me. They make me relax and think about God and nature and stuff. When I'm sitting in church or singing with the congregation, I stop worrying about school and homework or about what someone has done to make me mad. Also, I like hearing stories from the Bible. It makes my life seem pretty good. I don't have lions waiting to eat me like Daniel did. I don't have a giant wanting to kill me like David did. And I don't have a bunch of people sneaking around trying to crucify me like Jesus did. Makes me more satisfied with what I have instead of wanting what everyone else has. Finally, I like reading my Bible. Yes, I know, a lot of the Bible is kind of hard to understand. But when I read verses in, say, Psalms or Proverbs, or when I read what Jesus said about loving people and helping those in need, I get some good ideas. His words teach me how to be kind and forgiving, and how to stay out of trouble. My Sabbath rest helps me stay healthy all week long.
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1: So you may be surprised to learn that I'm a huge germaphobe. I wash my hands 4, 5, 6 times a day. I never share food with anybody, and I always carry hand sanitizer with me. In fact, I'm always pumping the stuff in my hands throughout the day. So you have to be able to realize that I was very upset and surprised when I read a study that said that too much hand sanitizer actually isn't good for you. That your body needs some germs. Your body needs to be able to fight against some of these kinds of germs. And so I was thinking to myself, actually, too much of a good thing may be actually too good for you. And sometimes we need to have moderation in our life. I'm reminded by Philippians chapter 4, where it says, in all things, be moderate and considerate in all things that you do. And I think that's a good lesson for Christians, that sometimes we do things and we think is good for us without realizing that if we do too much of it, it actually may be harmful in our own life. I'm Chaplain Kumar, and this is the 1 Minute Devotional.
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0: And Jesus spake a parable to certain people who trusted in themselves for salvation, considering themselves righteous, despising all other people.
1: Mother, why does Father go to the temple and pray so often?
2: Oh, your father is a good man, my dear.
1: Oh, I know that, but why does he go to the temple and pray? Can't he pray right here at home? Or won't God hear him from here?
2: Oh, he must go to the temple, dear, so he can be seen by other people.
1: Can't other people pray for themselves?
2: Oh, yes, of course, dear, but, well, we're Pharisees. We must be examples to other people.
1: Yes, I know we're Pharisees. The girl down the street's always making fun of me and calling me a Pharisee.
2: She's a Sadducee, so don't you pay any attention to her.
1: What's the difference between Pharisees and Sadducees?
2: Oh, we're just not at all the same.
1: We're all Israelites, aren't we?
2: Yes, dear.
1: Then why are we different?
2: Well, I'll try to explain if you'll listen.
1: I will, Mother. I want to know.
2: Well, the difference, of course, is in our religion. We Pharisees believe God watches over us and cares what we do.
1: He does, doesn't he?
2: Oh, yes, very carefully. That's why we must do exactly as he has ordered. God is very strict about that, and he'll punish us for the tiniest disobedience.
1: How do we know what God wants us to do?
2: Well, my dear, that's one of the most important lessons that we must learn. By two ways, the law of Moses and the tradition of the elders. There's no other way to salvation. And that's why your father goes to the temple to pray, to let others know that we are saved, that our way is right. All other ways are wrong, my dear. In fact, we despise all other ways and people.
1: And what does that girl believe?
2: The Sadducees? Oh, they believe in nothing, really. Oh, they hardly believe in a God. They picture him as paying little attention to men and taking little interest in their affairs.
1: How do they know what's good and what's bad?
2: Oh, they don't. They do as the world does. But we don't. We do as God wants. That's why we're better than they are, and why we look down upon everyone else as not being worthy of a second thought.
1: So that's why Father goes to the temple and stands where everyone can see him and hear him pray. So everyone will know that we're better than they are. I have a good

0: Thee, O God, in righteousness and holiness. O God, art thou not thankful that a perfect Pharisee like me comes before thee to worship? I am incomparably superior to the common people. I have many virtues, O God. For these I am thankful, and also I am sure they endear me to thyself. I am grateful that by myself and my own willpower and strength, I have kept strictly within the letter of the law. Unlike other men, I am not an extortioner, unjust, adulterer, or as low and evil as the publican. I have many other things to my credit, O God. I fast twice each week. I pay tithe, O Lord, more tithe than the Mosaic law requires. Credit this to my account, O God, and I shall continue to pay tithe on those things that I myself, by my own hard labor, acquired. I stand before thee, O God, a Pharisee, perfect in all things.
1: Father, why do those other children call me that publican?
2: Because I am a tax collector, my son, a publican.
1: But they make fun of me. Why?
2: Son, I guess they have the right to.
1: Why, Father? Why?
2: Because I am a publican.
1: Are publicans bad?
2: People think so.
1: Well, I don't. I think you're the best father in the whole wide world. And I love Mother, too.
2: It isn't what we are, son, that people hate about us. It's what we do.
1: What do we do?
2: I'm a tax collector.
1: Why would they hate us for that? Someone has to collect taxes, don't they?
2: Yes, but, well, we collect more than we have to.
1: Oh, well, stop then, and people won't hate us.
2: I can't stop.
1: You just said you collect more than you have to.
2: I do, yet I don't. I mean, it's the system. The chief tax collector here pays Rome a certain amount for the privilege of collecting taxes. He sends Rome that much. Well, he can't collect for nothing. He has to live. So he collects more than he sends to Rome.
1: I don't see anything wrong with that.
2: People call it extortion, stealing.
1: Is this stealing? Really stealing, Father?
2: Well, it goes much deeper than that, son. I collect two kinds of taxes. So much per person and so much per lot of ground. Both kinds are offensive to the Israelites. One, because they think it shows enslavement to Rome. The other, because they consider that this land belongs to God, not Rome.
1: Well, I don't see why they should hate us so much for that.
2: No, son. They are right. We are pretty low. I am an Israelite, and I collect from the Israelites to give to Rome, and also to put in my own pocket.
1: Why don't you stop being a publican?
2: It's no use to. Well, the Israelites would never forget. They would never accept me as one of them, nor forgive me.
1: Will God?
2: Well, I'm not sure, but I hope so.
1: Have you ever asked him?
2: Of course, son, but I'm so sinful and unworthy that God could never hear my prayers as he does the Pharisees.
1: Have you ever tried it? Standing up there by the temple like they do and praying real loud? God can't help but hear you.
2: Oh, no, no, no, son. I could never do that. I'm not worthy. When I pray, I stand far off. Oh, God, have mercy upon me, for I am not worthy even to lift my eyes heavenward. God, be merciful to me, a sinner.
3: Jesus said,
4: I tell you, this man went down to his house justified rather than the other. For every one that exalteth himself shall be abased, and he that humbleth himself shall be exalted.

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2: My grandfather was the child of a priest and priestess in southern India. They were the idol makers in their local village. And so he was destined to be the next priest until one day when he was playing soccer in the fields, he met some Christians. And they introduced him to Jesus. And all of a sudden, that changed his life. And very shortly thereafter, he went to boarding school, became a Christian, became a pastor, and started leading others to Christ. There's a Bible verse found in 2 Corinthians chapter 5, verse 20. It says, "Therefore, we are ambassadors for Christ, God making his appeal through us." I want you to think about that. If it wasn't for that chance encounter for those kids to make friends with my grandpa, he would have never become a Christian. And if he would never have learned about Jesus, I would not be here today. Think about the appeal that you're making on behalf of God. I'm Chaplain Kumar, and this is the 1 Minute Devotional.
3: 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I would just like to thank you for listening to KPOG Radio.

0: Now there lived in Capernaum a certain Jewish nobleman who was an officer in the king's service.
1: That is all the king's business for today, Your Honor.
2: Oh, a tiring day. Dismiss everyone. I want to, No. Come with me to my private chamber.
1: Yes, Your Honor.
2: Sit down, please.
3: Oh. Yes, Your Honor.
1: His Honor is troubled.
2: Oh, no. No, more curious than troubled. Today out there I heard various rumors about the Passover feast at Jerusalem. A constant undercurrent of joy over some man at Jerusalem named Jesus. The fragments of conversations I overheard were all good reports of the man. Do you know anything about him?
1: Yes, Your Honor. Jesus was the topic of almost every conversation.
2: Tell me about him, will you?
1: Well, of course, Your Honor. Well, in the first place, the man Jesus cleansed the temple of the merchants and the money changers.
2: Well, I, for one, will certainly admit that it needed cleansing. The greed and arrogance of the priests, as well as the merchants and money changers, is to be greatly lamented. But how did this man Jesus, go about getting rid of the long-tolerated corruption? He did it alone, I assume.
1: Oh, all alone, Your Honor. It must have been quite a scene. They say that Jesus came down the steps to the outer court. He stopped several steps from the bottom and merely looked slowly and indignantly around at the confusion. He seemed to look directly into the eye of everyone making the temple court a place of profit and dishonor. Suddenly, everyone was quiet. Every eye looked at Jesus, fear showing on the faces of those who had been cheating the poor and oppressed. In his hand, Jesus carried a scourge of cords, slowly descending the temple steps. He raised the scourge, and in a clear, commanding, powerful voice, ordered the fraudulent merchants and dealers to be gone.
2: Oh, I should like to have witnessed that.
1: Jesus overturned the tables, coins falling and ringing sharply upon the marble floor, and officers, speculating priests, brokers, cattle traders, and money changers rushed from the place. They were panic-stricken. Only the guilty ones fled, and the poor people and the oppressed, the lame and sick, remained in the court. Jesus looked at them in love and sympathy, and with tears in his eyes he said to them, "Fear not, I will deliver thee, and thou shalt glorify me. For this cause came I into the world."
2: For this cause came I into the world?
1: Those were his very words, Your Honor.
2: I wonder... Yes, it could be. How's our son, dear?
4: The physicians are doing all they can, but they say there is no hope.
2: Perhaps there is. At the Passover in Jerusalem, a man named Jesus performed miracles. He declared himself to be the long-looked-for Messiah.
4: He performed miracles? What sort of miracles?
2: Well, in the temple, there were many blind, deaf, dumb, sick, lame people. All of them were healed by Jesus, healed of whatever disease they had. Now he's in Galilee in Cana. Jesus is, and Cana is not far from here.
4: You think he will heal our son?
2: If he is the Messiah, yes.
4: Evidently you're not sure that he is.
2: No, I don't know what to believe. I hope he is. I will know he is if he heals our son.
4: And if he doesn't?
2: He isn't the Messiah.
4: Your belief on Jesus being the Messiah is based, then, upon his granting your personal request to heal our son.
2: Yes and no. There is strong evidence that he is the Messiah. I can't ignore that, even if he does not heal our son. If I were to fasten my faith entirely upon his granting of my request, that would be selfish and greedy. And I must have some degree of faith through the evidence I already possess.
4: You'd better hurry and send for this Jesus, if he is to get here while our son still liveth.
2: I shall go and see Jesus myself, talk to him. A father's pleadings might awaken his sympathy, whereas a servant's might not. Is that Jesus?
5: It is, certainly is, my friend.
2: That man, he's plainly dressed. He's poor, dusty, worn with travel. Oh, I doubt he can be... He can be the one I'm looking for.
5: Don't let looks deceive you, my friend.
2: Yes, there is merit in what you say. Well, I've come this far. I may as well complete my errand. Here,
6: sir. Take it easy. There are others here, you know.
2: But I want to see Jesus. Talk to him.
6: They all do. I'm Peter, one of Jesus' disciples. May I help you?
2: Well, my son is sick unto death. Jesus can heal the sick, I'm told. That's why I wish to talk to him.
6: And I'm sure the master would wish to talk to you. Follow me. Master, this man is from Capernaum. He wishes to...
2: Sir, my son is sick. The physicians say he will die. I have come for your help. Will you come and see if you can heal him? Please, sir.
3: Except ye see signs and wonders, ye will not believe that I am the Messiah.
2: You knew that I was determined to believe on you only if you granted my request and healed my son.
3: I knew.
2: My heart and thoughts are laid bare before thee. My motive in coming here was selfish, my faith vacillating. Sir, come down ere my child die.
3: Thy faith is rewarded. Go thy way, for thy son liveth.
4: It's almost dark, and he isn't home yet.
1: Oh, have patience, mistress. His honor
4: will... Patience! He's had time to get to Cana and back long before this.
1: Morning, and he still isn't here. Oh, something must have... Oh, there's someone comes. It looks like... Oh, it is he at last. Oh, what took you so long, Your Honor?
7: Oh, good morning. Well, I was in no hurry. The morning air, the sunshine, all nature praises God.
1: Thy son, Your Honor, is well. He's not going to die. He will live.
7: I know. At what hour did my son begin to get well?
1: Well, it was yesterday, at the seventh hour, that the fever left him.
7: Yes, the seventh hour. The exact time Jesus said, "Thy son liveth." How do you feel, son?
8: I feel just fine, Daddy. I don't hurt anymore at all.
7: I'm so glad, my son.
8: May I go play now, Daddy?
7: Of course. Run along. Just be careful. You've been sick, you know.
4: He was practically dead. And now look at him, alive and well.
7: Thanks to Jesus.
4: You believe now that he is the Messiah?
7: I know he is. He is the Christ, the Son of God. We're going to go and hear his teachings. All of us shall become his disciples. Jesus blessed our home when he healed our son. Yet a greater blessing than this he gave to us. He made us sharers in the wonderful gift of salvation.

0: Welcome to Hope Sabbath School, an in-depth interactive study of the Word of God. It's a Bible study for everyone. When we're in a series of letters to new Christians, you say, Derek, I haven't even become a Christian yet. Well, there are insights here that will be a blessing to you. If you've known Jesus for a long time, it will also be a blessing. And today's topic, the most important, the power of Christ's resurrection. What does the resurrection of Jesus from the dead 2,000 years ago have to do with our lives today? We're glad you joined us. And I'm excited because one of our team, Puya, is going to be teaching today. What a great topic this is. And good to see you, team. We're glad you're all here. You're smiling. And we're glad that you're with us, too, wherever you're joining from around the world. You know, they tell me we're in about 200 countries. They can tell that from the app and way people are connecting in. We're just glad wherever you're joining from, we'd love to hear from you. Write to us at sshope@hopetv.org. Here is a note from Gethiep in Ethiopia. Gethiep, I hope I said your name right. Hello, Hope Sabbath School team.
1: Hello.
0: I'm very excited and grateful for your wonderful teaching of the Word of God.
1: Amen.
0: I've been watching Hope Sabbath School for the past 2 years.
1: Wonderful.
0: And you have been a great blessing to my spiritual life.
1: Amen.
0: And we say,
1: Amen. Hallelujah.
0: Thank you for your dedication and encouragement. May God continue to bless you as you faithfully share His Word. Well, Gethiep, thanks for writing from Ethiopia. We're glad you're part of our Hope Sabbath School family.

0: but Jesus has always been with me.
1: Amen. Amen.
0: The peace that Jesus brings to your heart is amazing. Hallelujah.
2: Hallelujah.
0: Well, thank you, Marita. You're obviously someone who's come to know Jesus, and we're glad you're growing and that Hope Sabbath School is a blessing to your heart. Here is a note also from Europe from a donor in the United Kingdom. That's my home country, right?
3: Yeah.
0: Hello. Hello, Hope Sabbath School.
4: Hello.
0: I watch Hope Sabbath School every week. I like the commitment and sincerity of the participants. I live in England to be with my children and grandchildren, but I'm originally from the Caribbean. Mm-hmm. Anybody from the Caribbean? No? Well, we have a lot of Hope Sabbath School members in the Caribbean.
5: That's right. Mm-hmm.
0: And I hope this small donation, not so small, but the donor writes, this small donation will help to spread the word about God's immense love and care for us.
1: Amen. Amen. Yeah.
0: Oh, I wish we could meet in person. We wait the soon return of Jesus.
3: Yes.
0: Amen. And a donation of $212.
1: Amen.
0: I guess that's an exchange from pound sterling that gave us that number. You know who you are. Thank you so much for your support and for your prayers. And thanks to each one. People say, well, could I give $5? Absolutely. You can pray. And you can say, Lord, bless this and multiply it to bless people with the message of eternal hope around the world. Just go to our website, hopetv.org/hopess. You say, Derek, I forgot it. Just Google Hope Sabbath School. You'll find it. Click on the donate button. Get the address. Write to us. And thank you for your support. One last note from a young adult, Jennifer, from North Carolina, living in Michigan.
3: Okay.
0: Well, Travis, you're from Michigan, I know. Do you notice, that you're many young adults here, that young adults don't always stay in the same place, right? Fairly mobile. Hi, my name is Jennifer. I'm a new watcher from North Carolina, but now living in Michigan. I try to watch Hope Sabbath School every week because I love to hear the different perspectives from the various team members.
3: Mm-hmm.
0: I also really love the scripture songs. Well, Jennifer, we need you to help us sing that song right now. The theme song that we have for this series is 3,000 years old. It was one of the Psalms, Psalm 92, and they lost the tune. So my wife put it to music. Psalm 92, you can download it, by the way, from our website, Sheep Music 2, if you'd like to. Oh, I forgot to tell them we also have a special resource, don't we? Yes, an amazing digital copy of the book, The Acts of the Apostles. Over half of it deals with the Apostle Paul. We're studying about his ministry to Corinth in this series. Just go to our website, click on that, a gift for you, and you can get that resource too. Right now, Jennifer and everybody else, we need to hear you sing our theme song. It is good to give thanks to the Lord.

0: Someone may be walking around in Mizoram saying, it is good to give thanks. Isn't it amazing? We're a global family.
1: That's right.
0: And God bless you as we've studied together today.
1: Amen.
2: Amen.
1: Let's start with a prayer.

0: Dear Heavenly Father God, we thank you so much for this privilege to open your word and study them once again. Lord, we pray for the Holy Spirit to help us understand the writings of Paul to the Corinthians, the new Christians there in ancient Corinth, which may also be practical for us as we can apply them in our lives today. So we pray for all of our viewers from all across the world, for our Hope Sabbath School family members, wherever they're watching this from, whenever it is that they're watching this, Lord, may you bless each and every single person. We pray this in Jesus' name. Amen.
1: Amen.
0: Amen. As we begin our lesson today, I want to welcome you all, friends, once again. We're looking at the series on 1 Corinthians and 2 Corinthians. These were the letters that Paul wrote to the new Christian. And there are many lessons that we can learn. The title of our lesson today is on the power of the resurrection of Christ. The power of Christ's resurrection. And we're going to be looking at specifically chapter 15 of 1 Corinthians. So if you have your Bible, or if you don't have your Bible with you yet, I want to invite you to go get your Bible and open your Bible along with us and take notes. We're going to be sharing many practical and important points of the power of the resurrection of Christ and what that can mean for your life today. So thank you for joining us. All right, friends, as we begin our lesson today, I want to ask you this question. Have you yourself ever wondered if the resurrection story of Jesus is actually true and reliable and defendable? Or is it just some kind of made-up stories that the disciples came up with to avoid being embarrassed by following a man who was crucified? Have you ever wondered that question yourself? No? Gladys, you're shaking your head? No?
2: I remember exploring, when I was younger, some of the other explanations, like they went to the wrong tomb,
0: right,
2: or, you know, it was just an apparition, he wasn't really there. But as I looked at the evidence and the fact that his followers were willing to die believing that Christ was risen from the dead,
0: right,
2: the evidence was very compelling.
0: That's right. We're going to be sharing some of those evidences. But some of our viewers, maybe many of our viewers, may be asking that question. Can I really trust the story that I've heard of a man who was crucified by the Roman soldiers, and yet he rose again from the dead on the third day? That's a good question.
1: Yeah. Mm-hmm.
0: And Paul is going to share with us very important points about this story, that if this is not true, everything that we do as followers of Christ falls apart.
3: Yes.
0: So let's start our study by going to 1 Corinthians chapter 15. And let me request Scott to read for us 1 Corinthians 15, verse 1 to 4. And let's see what Paul had to say about the resurrection of Christ.
4: All right, I'll be reading from the English Standard Version. Now, I would remind you, brothers, of the gospel I preached to you, which you received, in which you stand, and by which you are being saved, if you hold fast to the word I preached to you, unless you believed in vain. For I delivered to you as of first importance what I also received, that Christ died for our sins in accordance with the Scriptures, that he was buried, that he was raised on the third day in accordance with the Scriptures.
0: Okay. What do you see there, Paul, emphasizing?
3: The Scriptures.
0: The Scripture. Okay. According to the Scripture. Mm-hmm. All right. According to the Scripture, what was prophesied ahead of time? Travis?
1: That Jesus would die, and he ends with that he would rise again on the third day.
0: All right. So the Messiah was going to suffer for the sins of the people, right? Scott?
4: He also says that this is of first importance.
0: Oh.
4: So this is not a minor point that he's dealing with.
0: This is it.
3: Yes.
0: This is the matter on which everything else hangs upon. This is the point of the gospel, the good news, that Christ, according to the Scripture, was crucified and rose again. James?
5: I like what Paul says here. Before he gets into those details, he says, I'm giving you this message by which you are saved. That's the key there, by which you are saved. And then he goes on to say what those details are.
2: Good point.
0: Okay, that's a really, really great point. So in verse 3, Paul mentions specifically that Christ died for our sins. So the death and the resurrection story of Jesus is about Jesus giving his life for our sins so that we can be saved through this person, Jesus Christ. Travis?
1: No. So something that also caught my attention is that he said, didn't just say he will be raised again someday, but he would be raised again on the third day, which is something that Jesus prophesied himself.
0: Right.
1: So it's not like we're looking for a resurrection in the future. He was raised on the third day.
0: Mm. All right. So that is the claim. Can someone, maybe let me request Matthew to read for us Romans chapter 1, verses 1 to 4. Let's see how important this message is for Paul, in that did he only write this point about the death and resurrection of Jesus to the Corinthians or to other Christians as well? Matthew, can you take us to Romans chapter 1, verse 1 to 4, please?
6: Sure, yeah, and I'll be reading from the Christian Standard Bible. It says, Paul, a servant of Christ Jesus, called as an apostle and set apart for the gospel of God, which he promised beforehand, through his prophets in the Holy Scriptures, concerning his Son, Jesus Christ, our Lord, who was a descendant of David according to the flesh, and was appointed to be the powerful Son of God according to the Spirit of holiness by the resurrection of the dead.
0: Okay. Thank you for reading that. What do you see here once again, Paul emphasizing?
6: Paul is emphasizing here this last point, to be appointed the powerful Son of God, and he says, by the resurrection of the dead.
0: All right, by the resurrection of the dead. Gladys?
3: Yes, once again, he's pointing that it was prophesied beforehand through the prophets in the Holy Scriptures. Mm. So he's reminding the readers, search the Scriptures, it is there. So right. I'm not telling you anything new. It is already in the Scripture.
0: That's correct. That's a really good point. Now, anyone can claim something, right? Anyone can make a statement that, yes, I followed this man, he was crucified, and he rose again. Anyone can make that statement. But the next question would be, what evidence do you have for that claim?
3: Yes.
0: And Paul is going to share with us some evidences for the resurrection of story. Let's continue in 1 Corinthians 15, verses 5 to 8. And let me request Kylinda to take us there, please.
7: I'll read from the New King James Version. And that he was seen by Cephas, and then by the 12, and that he was seen by over 500 brethren at once, of whom the greater part remain to the present, but some have fallen asleep. And after that he was seen by James, then by all the apostles. Then last of all he was seen by me also, as by one born out of due time.
0: Thank you for reading that. So what is Paul, what kind of case is Paul making here by mentioning these different people who witness the resurrected Christ? What is he trying to achieve by mentioning those names, Gladys?
3: Well, most of these people were still alive.
0: Right.
3: And the believers have met these people, have seen these people. So not only me or him or Peter, 500 people. So he's saying it was not just a few people that he can say he was alive. No. It was a lot of people.
0: Right. Some people could claim that, well, that may have been an hallucination.
3: Yes.
0: Right? That an individual person may have seen some hallucination thinking that that was the resurrected Christ. But if Paul, by mentioning 500 people saw the resurrected Christ at the same time, make the case very strong that hallucinations don't happen for the mass at that level.
3: Yeah.
0: Right? Scott, do you have a point there?
4: Yeah, I was just thinking that in a legal setting, witnesses, you know, eyewitnesses are some of the strongest evidence you can provide, right? Obviously, they didn't have video or photo evidence back in those days. So, but the more people who all say the same thing, the stronger the evidence. You hear one person, okay. You hear two people, you hear 50 people. You start to say, okay, there's a pattern there.
0: That's a really good point.
2: And really good point, too. But the accounts in the Gospels are not identical.
4: Right. Mm-hmm.
2: But to support Scott's point, that makes it even more reliable.
0: Right.
2: Because they're, from their perspective, well, I saw some angels and I did this. But they all agree on one great historical fact.
0: That's right.
2: Christ is raised from the dead.
0: That's right.
2: And I love what he says at the end of this passage. I'm speaking firsthand language too.
0: Right. Mm-hmm.
2: Because he appeared to me. You say, when did that happen? On the Damascus Road.
0: Right.
2: So I saw the risen Christ. He spoke to me. Mm. So he's not just giving great evidence from other people. He's giving his personal testimony.
0: That's right. So we saw Matthew, Mark, Luke, John, and now Paul, and of course Peter also mentioned about the resurrection of Christ. They all testified to the fact that Christ died and rose again. Harold.
8: I just want to also emphasize that Paul's testimony is very strong because he was against Christ to begin with.
0: That's right.
8: And he persecuted Christians. So to have a persecutor to even convert to Christianity, to follow Jesus, that says a lot. Like, how can this person, being an opposer, all of a sudden decide to follow him? So there has to be some evidence here.
0: That's right. That's right. That's a really good point. So we're looking at different evidences that one can see for the resurrection story of Jesus. I want to quickly ask a question to the team here. Which aspect of the evidences that we've explored so far is most meaningful for you, or what makes it the most sense for you personally? Mm-hmm. Travis?
1: So I was just thinking of Tom. I mean, we haven't explored it in this lesson, but Thomas was, they called him Doubting Thomas, right? Because he actually, like some viewers might be thinking now, actually doubted the resurrection until he said, I won't believe unless I could touch him.
0: Right.
1: And so Jesus appeared to him later, you know, after the resurrection a while. And he actually said, Thomas, touch me here, feel me. And so to me, and then he exclaims, my Lord, my God.
0: That's right.
1: Yeah, so that was, to me, probably one of the most impactful stories concerning the resurrection.
0: That's amazing. In connection to Harold's point, we see lives transform, right? Mm-hmm. Doubters becoming believer, anti-Christian, Christian persecutor becoming the strongest advocate for the story of Jesus. Those are powerful evidences, right, Gladys? And kind
3: of. I was going to say that Harold, what Harold mentioned is what really gets to me. Someone that was persecuting, getting letters to kill Christians, has an encounter with Jesus. And I'm pretty sure that he could recognize him because he was part of the Sanhedrin. He was part of the elite. So if he didn't see him when he was alive, he had heard of him. So to see him, recognize him, and be transformed by him, that's, to me, is the most powerful evidence.
0: That's a beautiful point. Kalinda?
7: I was thinking that after Jesus rose from the dead, he could have just made one quick visit to a bunch of people and then left. But we get this like evidence of all of these people that he's visited, and Jesus really wants to develop a relationship with people. So if I was a member of the early church, it would be easy for me to believe someone who I had a relationship with. So if Gladys was telling me, oh, Kailinda, I saw Jesus, that would mean a lot to me because I have a relationship with her and I trust her word.
0: Right. True.
7: I don't have a relationship with these people, but I do have a relationship with Jesus. And that relationship that's ongoing where he wants to continue to reveal himself, I think that speaks to his existence.
0: That's a beautiful point.
2: And one of the things that's not mentioned here in 1 Corinthians, but Dr. Luke mentions in the book of Acts, is that Jesus actually was there for 40 days before he ascended. So that's almost 6 weeks.
0: Right, right.
2: So it's not only the appearances on the day of his resurrection, but it says he taught them many things about the kingdom. So there was just overwhelming evidence to anyone who wanted to look at the facts that Jesus was risen from the dead.
0: That's right. And by Paul mentioning the people who witnessed the resurrected Christ claiming that they're still alive is basically saying, hey, if you don't believe what I'm saying, go ask the people who saw him, right? Yes. Go find it out for yourselves. So for me personally, whenever I think about this question of the resurrection story of Christ, I ask this question, what benefit would there be for the disciples to lie about the resurrection story of Jesus? What could they gain by coming up with such a story that Jesus rose again? I mean, there's absolutely nothing. They were not going to gain more wealth or power or status.
3: Yes.
0: Instead, they were persecuted for the claim that they were making, that they saw the risen Christ, right? And they lost their status in their Jewish society to a large degree. And they did not become wealthier. In fact, they had to give up their lives for this case that they were making.
3: Yes,
5: that's right.
0: You know, someone could be deceived and give up their lives for a lie that they don't know that is a lie. But no one in their right mind would give up their life for a fact that they know is a lie.
2: Right. Mm-hmm. Right.
3: Yes.
0: I think that is one of the strongest evidence for the resurrection story of Christ.
2: You know that story about going to the wrong tomb? They said, oh, they went to the wrong tomb and he wasn't there. All they had to do, the religious leaders, was say, there's the tomb.
0: Right.
2: Go and see. The body's there.
3: Yeah.
2: But they couldn't.
0: Right.
2: Because he'd been risen from the dead.
0: That's yes. right.
5: Yeah.
0: That's right. Scott, one last point on this part of the study. Yes. Mm-hmm.
4: Yeah. Another line of evidence that for me is also persuasive is when you look at some people who wrote in that time period who were not Christians.
0: Mm.
4: I'm thinking of people like Joseph and Pliny, you know, Jewish or Roman authors who took the resurrection of Jesus as fact, even though they were not Christians.
0: Mm. Mm. So even the non-Christians were arguing or pointing out this story. Let's go to Acts chapter 2, verses 22 to 24, and let me request Elizabeth to read for us Acts 2, 22 to 24, and let's see the testimony that Peter gave on the day of Pentecost about the resurrection of Jesus.
9: I'm reading from the New King James Version. Men of Israel, hear these words. Jesus of Nazareth, a man attested by God to you by miracles, wonders, and signs, which God did through him in your midst, as you yourselves also know. Him being delivered by the determined purpose and foreknowledge of God, you have taken by lawless hands, have crucified and put to death, whom God raised up, having loosed the pains of death, because it was not possible that he should be held by it.
0: Wow, thank you. What stood out for you from the testimony of Peter regarding the resurrection of Jesus? Remember, the title of our study today is The Power of Christ's Resurrection. Scott?
4: Yeah, it says that it was not possible for Jesus to be held by the pangs of death.
0: Wow. Okay, so there's that power of the story of Christ's resurrection, that death has no power over Christ.
3: Yes.
0: Right?
5: That's right.
0: James?
5: Death has such a finality to it, particularly when we look at these ancient times and the pagan beliefs. There was a finality to death. Perhaps the soul went off and went wherever they believed that it went. But resurrection was something that was completely out of the question. And this is saying that death itself, which is so final, could not hold Jesus down, could not bring him down. And he was raised from that and conquered it.
0: That's a good point. Of course, we're going to continue now with the importance of the resurrection of Jesus. But I want to come to Harold.
10: Oh, yeah. The things that this verse to me highlight that we have hope in Christ, that we should not be afraid of death because he conquered death. And so that means that through Christ, we can conquer death as well.
0: Amen. Amen. I think that's the power of Christ's resurrection story. Let's continue in 1 Corinthians 15, verses 12 to 19. And let me request Kishore to read for us 1 Corinthians 15, verse 12 to 19. And let's see why this story of the resurrection of Christ is important for Christians. Kishore.
11: Sure. I'm reading from the New King James Version. Now, if Christ is preached that he has been raised from the dead, how do some among you say that there is no resurrection of the dead? But if there is no resurrection of the dead, then Christ is not risen. And if Christ is not risen, then our preaching is empty and your faith is also empty. Yes, and we are found false witnesses of God because we have testified of God that he raised up Christ, whom he did not raise up, if in fact the dead do not rise. For if the dead do not rise, then Christ is not risen. And if Christ is not risen, your faith is futile. You are still in your sins. Then also those who have fallen asleep in Christ have perished. If in this life only we have hope in Christ, we are of all men the most pitiable.
0: Wow. Yeah. That's a powerful text. Thank you, Kishore, for reading that. What stood out for you from those texts? Because Paul laid out the if and then structure, right? If, then. If you saw it, like, if Christ didn't rise, then, da-da-da-da-da. Mighty.
12: So one thing that stood out to me in this passage is that there are people who want to like the idea of Christ, but don't want to believe in the purpose or the actual point of his coming. And it's that a lot of people, like I get reminded of the rich young ruler who came to Christ and called him good teacher, right? And a lot of people have that idea, even today, like, oh, he's a good person. He had good values. He had good principles that I can live by in this life. But, you know, the actual, not many people recognize him as the sovereign, as the ruler, as the creator, which is what he is. Some people look at him as a good teacher, but it's not enough, right? And Paul is saying here to me, if you just believe him to be a good person, a good teacher who can, you know, help you to live a good life in this life, everything's in vain. Everything's pointless.
0: Okay.
12: And so the fact that he is risen is everything. The fact that he is risen gives us hope for people that is our loved ones that might have passed away, that they can be risen as well. That the Bible has the word for him, I think we might read later, called the first fruits, right?
0: Right, right.
12: And so that is the that is everything. And if we don't believe in that, what are we doing here?
0: It's a good point. I see a number of hands. Let me start with Elizabeth, Travis, and Matthew.
9: I think that this story of the resurrection and us being able to put our trust that it's a true story establishes trust in God for our relationship with him, our own lives, trusting that he has a plan for us. It starts here, that this story was fulfilled through the law.
0: Thank you. Travis?
1: So this story is most important because Satan had to be disarmed. His weapons were sin and death. And Jesus conquered sin, endured the cross, conquered sin on our behalf. But there was one thing left to complete the process of salvation, and that's to conquer death in the grave. If Jesus doesn't do that, the plan of salvation is not complete. And when he did that, he completely disarmed Satan. Satan cannot go to the person and make them scared about death because Jesus defeated death on the cross and we have the hope of a resurrection.
0: Wow, that's a powerful point. Thank you. Matthew?
6: One thing that I'm seeing here that Paul is utilizing to speak to the new Christians is that, yeah, we talk about faith, but what Paul is leading them through is a systematic discussion of logic and evidence. And perhaps there's, you know, friends who are watching this right now and thinking, you know, I want to believe, but I want to have some evidence. And what Paul is breaking down, he's saying, okay, well, if you believe this, then this, or if this must be true, which you can go and check for yourself, then this. And even the way that Jesus interacts with Paul was the same way. You know, he met with Paul. Paul needed evidence for his life to be changed. And that happened. We mentioned Thomas. Amen. And the Jesus that we serve is one who is willing to show up to give you evidence for you to believe in him. I think that's really cool.
0: Amen. Thank you. James?
5: You know, where Paul here is adding credibility to statements that he has made, the disciples have made about the death and resurrection of Christ, we face that today as well. These kind of issues where trying to give credibility to these statements is something that we also struggle with. For example, people try to discredit this story by saying that the Gospels have different accounts. Some of the Gospels contradict each other. And so then we put ourselves in this kind of situation as well. What I want to point out, if anybody is struggling with that in terms of contradiction in the Scriptures, in the Gospels, it's important to recognize something. The Gospels had different audiences, and therefore they emphasized different parts of the death, burial, and resurrection of Jesus. Matthew's audience was to the Jews. Mark's audience was to the Romans. Luke's audience was to the Greeks. Different emphasis depending on what the audience needed to hear. In addition, as we looked at, there was many witnesses to the resurrection of Jesus. There were witnesses that came to the tomb at different times. Some may have come during a point of time where there was only one woman there, maybe two, maybe three. And that's why you have various interpretations of what was happening at that particular time when the witness came. It's important to recognize that the central theme never changes. The death, burial, resurrection of Jesus Christ, and exalted as Messiah.
0: Thank you. Those are really good points. So in this section of Paul's statements, in a sense, what he's saying is if Christ did not rise, our preaching is empty, mm-hmm. our faith is futile, what you believe doesn't make sense, and your loved ones who have passed away, there's no hope for them for resurrection, and there's no hope for you and me for the future.
2: Mm-hmm.
0: Right? Yeah. If there's no resurrection of Christ, if Christ did not defeat Satan, what hope is there for us beyond this world?
2: Mm-hmm.
0: Right? But, as Derek pointed out, the next verse, let's go to the next verse, and we will see the conclusion of Paul. Let's go to 1 Corinthians 15, verses 20 to 23. And let me request Gladys to take us there. 1 Corinthians 15, verses 20 to 23.
3: And I'm reading from the New International Version. But Christ has indeed been raised from the dead, the first fruits of those who have fallen asleep. For since death came through a man, the resurrection of the dead comes also through a man. For as in Adam all die, so in Christ all will be made alive. But each in turn, Christ the first fruits, then when he comes, those who belong to him.
0: Thank you for reading that. So Paul is summarizing and then concluding, Christ indeed rose again.
3: Amen.
0: Mm-hmm. Like a first fruit. What did he mean by that statement, first fruit? Harold?
10: Yes, he's actually making an allusion to the spring festivals that was part of the ceremonial law, which started with the Passover, and then the Feast of Unleavened Bread, and then the Feast of First Fruits. And the thing about the first fruits, it was pretty much done in the springtime. The funny thing, it was to be followed after the Sabbath, and it fell on the first day of the week, where people were to offer to God the first fruit, meaning and that time it was like the barley harvest. So they will offer it to God before consuming it themselves and recognizing, yes, God is going to give us plenty. He is the one who will provide us. If we trust in him by giving off the first fruits of the harvest,
0: right,
10: we know that we can trust him for the later fruits.
0: That's right.
10: And that is in terms of resurrection, Jesus is the first fruit in terms of resurrection and giving us the guarantee that we will experience resurrection because he experienced it.
0: Right. Thank you for that explanation. So this is the first resurrection of many more resurrections to come.
3: Mm-hmm. Yes.
0: According to Paul in verse 23, if you look at verse 23, Paul wrote, afterward, those who are Christ at his coming.
3: Mm-hmm.
0: Right?
13: Yeah.
0: So what is Paul saying here? What coming is he talking about? Whose coming is he talking about?
10: The second coming of Christ.
0: Yeah. So what Paul is saying is the resurrection of Jesus is like the first fruit or the first resurrection that guaranteed that there will be many resurrections at the second coming of Christ. Many people who have died believing in Christ will rise again at his second coming. That's a beautiful teaching. I think I saw a hand earlier. Did anyone want to make a point? Yes, Travis.
1: Well, we... In a further a previous study, we had studied that Jesus didn't count it robbery to be equal with God. In a sense, he set his godness aside to become a human. And he was the first human being after the death, after the cross, to be raised from the grave.
0: Right.
1: The first fruits, the first of many. And right now, there's a resurrected human being on the throne,
0: right,
1: awaiting for the rest of the human beings on earth to be resurrected one day from the grave.
0: Thank you for pointing it out. I mean, imagine this. Imagine, let's put ourselves in the shoes of the disciples, following Christ for about 3 years. And then we witness the crucifixion and the dead and the burial. And then on the third day, we see him rise again. I mean, like, there's no more fear for the future. Like, if this teacher that you followed could conquer death itself, which was... the common denominator for, I mean, it still is today, the common denominator for humanity, that if we live long enough, we die. But if the man you follow conquered that, I mean, what fear can you still have for the future? Like, you don't need to fear for the future. There is life beyond the greatest enemy of humanity, death, right?
3: Yes.
0: Kishore, and I'll come back to Travis.
14: Sure. You know, I'm not a farmer, so I don't really... It's hard for me to kind of understand that logic, but if I was to kind of put it in modern day terms, Christ is like the down payment for death being destroyed.
0: Mm.
13: Yes.
14: So, you know, just like a down payment, you got to put a down payment in order for like to say, I'm going to pay for this fully. Mm. Christ was the down payment to say that death would be destroyed.
0: Mm, wow, that's a good point.
2: I'm wrestling with that. I think this, but he did it. It's yes. not just the down payment in terms of someday it will be dealt with. He is the guarantor.
3: Yes. Yes.
2: He guarantees. and of course, if he didn't rise from the dead, then he was a deceiver because he said, I am the resurrection and the life. Mm-hmm. The one who believes in me, even though he may die, he will live.
0: That's right.
3: Yes. Mm-hmm.
2: And I think it's important to emphasize, too, this is not just be raised to live another few years. This is raised to immortality.
0: That's right.
3: Mm-hmm. Mm-hmm. Amen.
0: It's a good point. Travis, and then I want to request Mighty to get ready with 1 Thessalonians chapter 4, verse 13 to 17. Travis, your point.
1: I just have to build on what you were saying, because what you said was really powerful, that once the cross happened, that the disciples were just changed. In the book of Isaiah, it says that the shepherd would be struck and the sheep would be scattered.
0: Right.
1: They were afraid. Mm-hmm. And we saw that even with Peter right before Jesus went to the cross. He denied. Mm. He denied Jesus. He was afraid of death.
0: Right.
1: Afterwards, he wasn't afraid of anything. The cross, the death and resurrection of Jesus makes all the difference.
0: Mm. Oh, Travis, thank you for that point. I want to quickly come to our viewers right now. Is there anything you're afraid of? Is there anything you're scared of? Maybe challenges you're facing in this life, or fear of death because of sickness or diseases, or maybe financial struggles or relationship issues. Whatever issues you may be facing right now, and whatever fear you may have for your future, the resurrection of Jesus can tell you and me today that there's nothing to be afraid of.
1: Amen.
0: If we are with Jesus.
3: Amen.
0: If we walk faithfully with Jesus, we are going to have that eternal life. Our problems on this earth are not going to last forever. Mm-hmm. That is the promise for you. Would you claim that promise from Jesus?
3: Mm. Amen.
0: Mighty, can you take us to 1 Thessalonians chapter 4, verses 13 to 17, and let's see the additional inspired information about the resurrection of the dead in Christ through Paul.
12: Sure. Now I'll be reading from the New American Standard Bible, and it says, "But we do not want you to be uninformed, brethren, about those who are asleep, so that you will not grieve as do the rest who do have no hope. For if we believe that Jesus died and rose again, even so God will bring with him those who have fallen asleep in Jesus. For this we say to you, by the word of the Lord, that we who are alive and remain until the coming of the Lord will not precede those who have fallen asleep. For the Lord himself will descend from heaven with a shout, with the voice of the archangel, and with the trumpet of God, and the dead in Christ will rise first. Then we who are alive and remain will be caught up together with them in the clouds to meet the Lord in the air. And so we shall always be with the Lord."
0: Mm.
3: Amen. Amen.
0: That is such a reassuring statement from Paul.
1: Oh yeah.
0: That one day when Jesus comes again, if we're still alive, when Jesus comes again, we will get to see God, we will get to see Jesus, and the dead in Christ will rise again, and we will meet the Lord in the air.
3: Mm. Amen.
0: That's a beautiful promise.
2: And someone might say, well, how do I know that Paul's right? And there was a few words that Mighty read, "For I received from the Lord what I say to you."
0: That's right. Mm-hmm.
2: So whether he was given a dream or whether a theophany where Christ actually appeared to him as he did on the Damascus Road, he was absolutely certain that he was telling the truth because this was given to him as a revelation from God.
0: Mm. Amen. That's a good point. Let me request Elizabeth to take us to John 11, 23 to 27, and let's see the assurance that Jesus gave to Martha, regarding the resurrection from the dead. And let's pay attention to how Martha responded to Jesus to see how the Jews at that time understood the resurrection.
9: I'll be reading from the New King James Version. Jesus said to her, "Your brother will rise again." Martha said to him, "I know that he will rise again in the resurrection at the last day." Jesus said to her, "I am the resurrection and the life. He who believes in me, though he may die, he shall live. And whoever lives and believes in me shall never die. Do you believe this?" She said to him, "Yes, Lord, I believe that you are the Christ, the Son of God, who is to come into the world."
0: Mm. Thank you for reading that. See, there is a common belief in the world today among non-Christians as well as Christians that when you die, maybe your soul goes straight to heaven or to hell, and there's an intermediate place that you may rest and whatnot. There's so many contradicting views. But according to the scripture, what we see is when Lazarus died in this story, right? And Martha and Mary came to Jesus. Did Jesus say, well, you don't need to cry because your brother is now in heaven, you know?
2: Sleeping.
0: No. But what did they believe about the resurrection?
2: The last day.
0: Right? So the common belief throughout the scripture was that when you die, you are asleep in Christ. Yeah. And there will be a resurrection on the last days when Jesus comes again. Mm-hmm. And the promise from Jesus is, yes, if you believe in me, even if you die, it's just a moment of sleep. Mm-hmm. You will rise again. You will live.
2: Amen.
3: Amen.
0: Amen. Now, let's move on to verses 35 onward to 1 Corinthians 15. Mm-hmm. And let me request Matthew to take us there. 1 Corinthians chapter 15, verses 35 to 43. And let's see how our resurrected bodies would be different from our present bodies, according to Paul.
6: All right. And I'm reading again from the Christian Standard Bible. Verses 35 to what?
0: 43.
6: But someone will ask, how are the dead raised? What kind of body will they have when they come? You fool, what you sow does not come to life unless it dies. And as for what you sow, you are not sowing the body that will be, but only a seed, perhaps of wheat or another grain. But God gives it a body as he wants, and out to each of the seeds its own body. Not all flesh is the same flesh. There is one flesh for humans, another for animals, another for birds, and another for fish. There are heavenly bodies and earthly bodies, but the splendor of the heavenly bodies is different from that of the earthly ones. There is a splendor of the sun, another of the moon, and another of the stars. In fact, one star differs from another star in splendor. So it is with the resurrection of the dead. Sown in corruption, raised in incorruption. Sown in dishonor, raised in glory. Sown in weakness, raised in power.
0: Thank you for reading that. Well, what do you see here? What is Paul making? What kind of point is Paul making here? Elizabeth?
9: It makes me excited for when this time comes and we're all made new. And, you know, health issues and any kind of issues that we have are going to be gone at that point.
0: Wow. That's powerful. Mighty?
12: Something I found interesting here is in verse 39, which says, all flesh is not the same flesh, but there is a flesh of men, a flesh of beasts, a flesh of birds, and other fish, but it's also heavenly bodies. So what I found interesting is that when Christ resurrected and appeared before them, he did not go through the door. He just appeared before them, you know, like out of nowhere. But then I said, okay, is he a ghost or apparition? But then he told Thomas, touch my hand. And then he was able to touch him and handle him. So it's like, what kind of body is this? I think it'd be pretty cool where, you know, where this, you can teleport or whatever is what I imagine and stuff. So whatever this heavenly body is going to be amazing. Whatever.
0: The point is, it's going to be different.
3: Yes.
0: Right? It's going to be more glorious. It's going to be better.
3: Mm-hmm. Yes.
0: Mm-hmm. Kylinda?
7: I like that you mentioned the word glory, because when I was looking at this verse in 41, the glory of the sun, the glory of the moon, of the stars, it seems to me that the Paul is writing and he says, I don't have the words to accurately describe it. What is the most glorious, bright, you know, thing that I can take to use as words? And so I think it isn't meant to be necessarily a literal. This is exactly what you can expect, but to say, hold on, like the best is going to come and it will be beautiful.
0: That's Amen. A great point. Harold, can you take us please to Paul's statements in Philippians chapter 3, verse 20 and 21. Philippians 3, 20 and 21. Let's see the point about the glorious body after resurrection. And then after that, I want to quickly come back to that question of, you know, a body with no more disease, no more pain. We'll quickly reflect on that point. Harold.
8: And I'll be reading from the English Standard Version.
10: but our citizenship is in heaven, mm-hmm. and from it we await a Savior, the Lord Jesus Christ, who will transform our lowly body to be like his glorious body by the power that enables him even to subject all things to himself.
0: Mm. Transformed is the word that stood out for me.
3: Yes.
0: Our bodies would be transformed. Mm. Can anyone share about your thoughts about this future promise where for those who are asleep in Christ will be resurrected with new heavenly bodies, and for those who are still alive when Jesus returns will be transformed into new heavenly bodies, mm. a body that will no longer suffer from pain, diseases. Scott.
4: One thought that comes to my mind is, you know, there are definitely people who suffer greatly for various reasons mm. and who sometimes feel like there's no hope, like, you know, maybe it's not even worth it to go on or whatever. Mm. And what we see here is that there's a promise that no matter what we're going through, there is something better coming.
0: Mm. That's a beautiful point. Mm-hmm. Gladys?
3: Yes, I think that when you are the person that, you know, suffering every day is a different. And I think that this is the hope that we're offering to our listeners, that no matter what they're going through, if they're suffering or maybe there's a deformity in their body, there's something that they can look forward to. Mm. At least I know I am.
0: Right. Amen. Amen.
2: And I think it's really important, Puya, to remember, Peter says, we look for a new heavens and new earth where righteousness dwells.
3: Yes. Mm.
2: I'm not sure I would want to live forever in this sin-ravaged world.
0: Mm-hmm. That's right.
2: Certainly not with all of the ailments that we have in this broken world, but not just living forever, but living forever with Jesus.
0: That's right.
2: And
0: yes.
2: in a place where righteousness dwells. I love the idea. It's beyond what we can imagine.
3: Yes.
2: It's right. glorious.
0: It's going to be glorious. Thank you for that point. James, can you please take us to 1 Corinthians 15, verses 51 to 57, and let's see the gift of immortality and when we will receive that.
5: And I'll be reading from the English Standard Version. Behold, I tell you a mystery. Mm-hmm. We shall not all sleep, but we shall be changed. In a moment, in the twinkling of an eye, at the last trumpet, for the trumpet will sound, and the dead will be raised imperishable, and we shall be changed. Mm. For this perishable body must put on the imperishable, and this mortal body must put on immortality. For when the perishable puts on the imperishable, and the mortal puts on immortality, then shall come to pass the saying that is written, death is swallowed up in victory. O death, where is your victory? O death, where is your sting? The sting of death is sin, and the power of sin is the law. But thanks be to God, who gives us the victory through our Lord Jesus Christ.
3: Amen.
0: Thank you for reading that. There's a word that stood out for me from Paul, that in a moment, in the twinkling of an eye. How long does the twinkling of an eye take? Is it less than a second?
3: Yes.
1: A flash.
0: Just like that. So for regardless of the person like dying before Jesus returns or is still alive when Jesus returns, it'll be a twinkling of an eye for all believers of Jesus. I mean, think about this. If someone believes in Jesus and passes away, that person would just sleep, twinkling of an eye, and the next time the person opens his or her eyes, they will see Jesus. Yeah. It's just a twinkling of an eye. And for those people who are still alive when Jesus returns, they won't even know the moment they're transformed, because it would be the twinkling of an eye and they're transformed to new heavenly bodies.
3: Amen.
0: Dead would be swallowed up
2: in victory
0: through Jesus Christ, our Lord.
3: Mm. Amen.
0: Wow, I really love Gladys's point, right? Someone may be watching today, struggling with physical ailment or disease or cancer, and there's no hope from the physicians or doctors.
3: Yes.
0: But there's hope in Jesus.
3: Amen.
2: That's right.
0: Not just for this world, but a resurrected body.
3: Amen.
0: That is beautiful. Friends, let's move on to the last part of our study now. I want us to go to John chapter 5, verses 28 to 29. And let me request Kailinda to take us there, and let's see the teachings of Jesus regarding two resurrections here. John 5, 28 and 29.
7: I'll be reading from the New King James Version. Do not marvel at this, for the hour is coming in which all who are in the graves will hear his voice and come forth, those who have done good to the resurrection of life, and those who have done evil to the resurrection of condemnation.
0: Mm. Mm. Okay, so two types of resurrections. Resurrection, what are the two types of resurrection according to Jesus?
1: Just and unjust.
0: Okay, the just and unjust.
4: Resurrection of life and resurrection of judgment.
0: Okay, resurrection to life and resurrection to condemnation, according to Hylinda's version.
2: Mm-hmm.
0: Let's look at the destiny of those two, especially those who are raised in the resurrection of condemnation. Revelation 20, verses 4 to 9. And can I request Scott to take us there, please? Revelation 20, verses 4 to 9. And let's see the destination of people who are resurrected to condemnation.
4: And I will be reading from the English Standard Version. Then I saw thrones, and seated on them were those to whom the authority to judge was committed. Also, I saw the souls of those who had been beheaded for the testimony of Jesus and for the word of God, and those who had not worshiped the beast or its image, and had not received its mark on their foreheads or on their hands. They came to life and reigned with Christ for 1,000 years. The rest of the dead did not come to life until the 1,000 years were ended. This is the first resurrection. Blessed and holy is the one who shares in the first resurrection. Over such, the second death has no power, but they will be priests of God and of Christ, and they will reign with him for 1,000 years. And when the 1,000 years are ended, Satan will be released from his prison and will come out to deceive the nations that are at the four corners of the earth, Gog and Magog, to gather them for battle. Their number is like the sand of the sea. And they marched up over the broad plain of the earth and surrounded the camp of the saints and the beloved city. But fire came down from heaven and consumed them.
0: Mm. Okay, thank you for reading that, Scott. So we have two resurrections here. Yeah. The first resurrection is that the second coming of Christ for those who believe in Jesus, right? According to Revelation, blessed are those who are a part of that first resurrection.
2: Amen.
0: There will be 1,000 years of peace, millennium in heaven. And then at the end of the 1,000 years, the second resurrection will take place, the resurrection to condemnation.
3: Mm. Yes.
0: Right? And the destination, the destiny of those who are raised in the second resurrection, according to Revelation, is being consumed by fire from heaven.
2: Mm.
0: In our few minutes remaining here, quick answers. What can we do to avoid being a part of the second resurrection and instead belong to the first resurrection or be a part of the group that would be transformed when Jesus returns? Mm. Gladys.
3: Accept Jesus as our Lord and Savior.
0: Accept Jesus. Travis.
1: Romans 10:13 says, anyone who calls on the name of the Lord will be saved.
0: Amen.
3: Amen.
0: Kylinda.
7: God loves us. He wants our salvation. Just trust in him.
0: Trust in him. And dear friends, that is the power of Christ's resurrection. No matter what you're going through today, you can trust in the goodness of God, that he loves you and he wants to save you. And Jesus paid for your sins and for my sins. And that if we believe in him, even if we die in this world, there's the promise of resurrection.
2: Mm.
0: I want to invite you to accept Jesus as your Lord and Savior. And if you have accepted that good news, don't keep it to yourself. Mm-hmm. Share it with your friends so that more people can also hear this good news and the power of Christ's resurrection.
3: Mm. Amen.
2: Eric? Thank you so much, Buya. You know, while we were concluding our study, a well-known word of Jesus came to my mind. Jesus said, for God so loved the world that he gave his only begotten Son, that whoever believes in him should not perish. Death is defeated in Christ. They don't have to be part of that resurrection of condemnation where fire will come down and consume them. Should not perish, but have everlasting life. An everlasting life in a new heavens and new earth where righteousness dwells. Everlasting life with one who loves us with an immeasurable and unfailing love. Don't you want to be there? Don't you want to accept what Jesus has done for you even today and experience peace and victory in him? Let's pray together. Father in heaven, thank you for the power of Christ's resurrection, that for those who believe in Jesus, death is defeated and life forever is assured. May we trust you today and every day. I pray in Jesus' name. Amen.
13: Amen. Amen. Amen.
2: Well, thanks for joining us for Hope Sabbath School. We're not done with these letters to new Christians. More lessons that will help you to experience joy and freedom in your Savior, Jesus Christ. So take what you've learned, go out and be a blessing to those around you.

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1: I expect that you've done something at some stage in your life, something ill-advised, something hurtful, and you realize that you don't deserve forgiveness. If you damaged something or someone, if you lost your temper, you're nasty, unthinking, you feel bad about that, and you can't blame a person for not wanting to forgive you. So how do you relate to God's forgiveness? You sin, you fall way short. And how does God react? The Bible tells us. Psalm 86:5 says, "For you, Lord, are good and ready to forgive and

0: country to offer something different.
1: The teachers, with the lessons that they are preparing, that they will not only concentrate on what the books say, the lessons like that, but we need to make sure that in every lesson we can integrate the lesson of faith in the activities that they do. And that's what most of the parents really appreciate, and that's the difference that they see in this school. It's really the purpose why we exist, why we are here in Timor-Leste, that we want the people here to know more about Jesus, more about God through our education.
0: Due to limited space a few years ago, the school could only fit a maximum of 20 students. Thanks to your 13 Sabbath offerings in 2015, they constructed additional classroom buildings, opening the door for more students to come to the school, enough for 160 students.
2: I'm choosing this school because I'm feeling like this school is, the first time entering this area, I feel like so refreshing, especially looking at the environment and the people here, especially looking at those plants and looking at those birds. I feel like, wow, this school is really like a beautiful place for kids to enroll, to study here, to get a good education.
3: Why I chose this school? Because this school starting with biblical foundation. Because for me as parents, by biblical foundation, that they will growing well to be have a good character, to be like God.
0: The school has helped the Adventist Church gain credibility in Timor-Leste that could open the door to new methods of ministry here.
4: Through the school or the CUI in here, the government will recognize our existence of this Adventist in this country. That never happened before, but through this CUI and the many government, even this and the education, in the health and other things, because they know us, we have presence here because through this school.
0: This quarter, you have the opportunity to support this school once again. They need a dormitory to house students who come from far away. This will give them a safe place to stay and make it easy to get to their classes. It will make Adventist education accessible to more kids in Timor-Leste. Please give to this quarter's 13 Sabbath offering and pray for the teachers and students here. Thank you for your support.
5: In today's world, we can all use hope and encouragement. Many of us have had God work His miracles in our life. Today's miracle story is from Cheryl. In 1976, I was on the verge of committing suicide. First, however, I planned to shoot my husband with a .357 Magnum pistol he owned. However, I was led to disarm the pistol, put it back on its shelf, and find another method of killing myself. My husband had been verbally abusive and unfaithful in front of me. I felt worthless and betrayed, so I decided to drive our pickup truck into the river above the Turnkey Dam. You see, I cannot swim, so while I worked up the courage to floor it and go into the river, a voice in my head said, "Go see Betsy." Betsy was a very good Christian whom I had become friends with. She also went to bed at sunset and it was nearly midnight, so I just knew I had imagined that voice in my head. However, the longer I sat, the more intense the voice got. Finally, I said, "Okay, God, if this is you, I need a sign. If there is just one light on in Betsy's house, I will go there." I was one block away and every light in her house was on. I knocked on a door and she answered immediately and she said, "I knew there was a reason not to go to bed yet." I then asked her how to get to know a God you cannot see, touch, or speak to face, and she said, "Honey, that's why God gave us people." I didn't quite understand what she meant then, but later learned that through us, God reaches out. This is why I reached out tonight, because He wants all of us to be available to a lonely, hurting world with no hope. This is how we become His ambassadors of hope. Please share your miracles to give hope and encouragement to someone else. You can leave them as a comment on www.kpog.org or send directly to kpoglp102.9@gmail.com or mail to kpog102.9. 2183 Grand Avenue, West Des Moines, Iowa 50265. You never know

0: How your story can change somebody else's life.
1: Let us pray, shall we? Loving Heavenly Father, we thank you so much again for this evening. May the Holy Spirit speak to us. And Lord, as I share the way that you love me, I pray that you hide me behind the cross. And only the name of Jesus will be magnified. In Jesus' name we pray. Amen. I was 10 years old. I have two sisters bigger than me. I'm the youngest one. At the time, I was living in South Korea, the capital city of Seoul. I didn't grow up in a Christian environment. My parents, somehow they went through Catholic church, but they weren't committed Catholics. One morning I got up, this happened to me when I was 10, and I saw my sisters crying. I didn't know what happened. And I was about to go to school. And my sisters told me that our father is dead. My father died of leukemia. It came so sudden that at the same time I was too young to recognize the sorrow of death. When I went to the funeral hall, I cried because I saw other people cry. I felt sad. I still remember the day that when we buried our father. It was raining, cloudy, many people were there, and our mother cried as though heaven just crushed her. Now she's thinking, what can she do? She's thinking, what can I do with three children and my job as a waitress? And I have to work every day. I have to take a bus from Seoul to another town, and it takes about 1.5 hours. Every day. So she's thinking this way, what can I do for my children? When I get up in the morning, she's sleeping in her bed. I go to the school, come back from the school, do my homework, watch TV, go to bed, and around 11:30 or 12, she comes home. We miss our mother every day. When I look back, I can only think of less than 5 events that were beautiful. A beautiful time that I had with my family. My father and my mother, they were so busy working and working, working. In many ways, I grew up seeing them, but not knowing them. And my mother was frustrated, not knowing what to do. So she had to make a decision that was very difficult for a Korean woman to make in those days. She decided to get remarried to an American man. His name, William Gregory. So she made a decision. She said, I need to take my children to America, where there is more promise and security and more money and better education. So she made a decision. Somehow my sisters didn't like it. When my father was living, when he says something, he's a big man, taller, a little bit taller than me and bigger than me and heavier than me. And when he says something, then we tremble and we obey. But when he was gone, we felt free to talk back at our mother. Oh, we used to argue with her and my sister. We used to fight with her. She would yell at them. They would yell at her. And sometimes my mother would slap them. And very ugly. There are times that I would fight with my sisters. We get so angry. I would not talk to them. I would not talk to them for a month. Living in a small house. But we would not speak to each other. But we came over to America. We landed in the state of Florida. Very nice house. Only 5 minutes walking distance to the local beach. We had a green grass. We had trees, palm trees. When I walked in the house, now this was 22 years ago. When I walked in the house, whoa, air conditioned. Went to the living room, lo and behold, color TV. Back in those days, Korea was introduced with the color TV, and I came to America, and wow. And in America, I actually had my own room. In Korea, I had to share one room with my sisters, sleeping on the floor. But in America, I had my own bed, my own closet. I had my own table, desk. It was so nice. I went to the kitchen, opened this refrigerator, big refrigerator, and lots of food. And bananas. 22 years ago, if you can eat one or two bananas in 1 year, you're a lucky boy. Very lucky. When I saw those bananas, I ate bananas after bananas after bananas. I still remember going to the bathroom. And I turned those faucet. Hot water. Wow. We actually have hot water. In Korea, back in those days, we wash our hands, our feet, our faces, brush our teeth every day, but not full bath. Only once a week. Come to America, sometimes I took 2 showers a day. Materially speaking, we had a lot of things. But you know, things don't make you happy. I was not really talking to my sisters. I was not really talking to my mother. Not only they didn't like me, at the same time, I had a bad habit of stealing. I used to steal a lot of things from my parents, from stores, market, and my sisters. And they would accuse me. I know they're right. But I would defend myself and punch the door, make a little hole, and get angry, and don't talk to them. And our new father, he looks at me. I look at him. Yellow hair, blue eyes. No communication. My English level, I only know my name is Peter. How are you? Good morning. Same. 1, 2, 3, 4, 5, 6, 7, 8, 9, 10, 11. I didn't know 12. I had no friends in my house except television. that friend taught me all the languages with four-letter word. And I went to school. 99% of the student body that were Caucasians, Americans. They're walking around talking. And they're all, excuse my language, they're all white and they're all talking. And they're all like this is strange. In Korea, I'm used to watching like black hair and yellow face, but here they're all like different and they're all talking and talking and I don't understand what they're talking about. I go to the classroom, I have no idea. Sometimes these American kids, actually there were two Asians, one Korean, one Chinese, but they both speak good English. I go to school and sometimes these American young people will come up to me and they will say something like, "Hey, where are you from? What's your name?" I have no idea what they're saying. And sometimes they make fun of me. They say, "Hey, you Ching Chang Chong." I know what that means, but it doesn't sound right. So next time they bother me, I will do like this. And they'll run away. I used to carry a little knife, razor blade knife in my belt. A little belt around my ankle. I'm not going to cut people up, but just to show them, if they mess with me, I'm coming back. Just to scare them off. Because I feel like I need to protect myself. Because I feel like people are putting down on me, you know. And I have to really live for my rights. And my friends, who are my friends? They are the outcasts, druggies. They're nerds. You know who nerds are? You know, they have lots of pencils and things in their pocket. They talk about computer and science. And they have thick glasses, you know what I mean? They were my friends, and they accepted me, so I was with them. And my life was like that. At home, I'm sure, I mean, time to time we say good morning to my sisters or good morning to my mom, but inside of me, I hate their guts. One day, this happened to me when I was 8th grade, I saw these Jewish young people doing something. And these young people are popular kids. They're becoming more popular. And they're doing what they call breakdancing. They're spinning around, twisting and turning. And they said, "Hey, why don't you come and try?" I said, "Okay." I tried. Right away, I was pretty good at it. And they said, "Hey, why don't you join with us?" I said, "Okay." So I joined them. I have new friends now. So I would practice with them every day, just about. And I'm getting better and better and better. And I'm having these new friends. And my clothes begin to change. I'm getting these special clothes that, you know, it's for dancing people. Buttons going this way, lots of pockets and zippers, slick, you know. And I changed my hairstyle and I gave myself a little tiny tail, snake tail. And I gave myself a street name, a dancing name. I call myself Cobra. And we used to go to a dance club Friday night, sometimes Saturday night, and sometimes we go to school dance, and when we dance, and people were, and they watch us, and I was nobody, but I was becoming more famous and famous and famous and popular. All these friends are coming to us, and these girls are coming to us. And when these girls are coming to us, I'm like, yeah. And something was happening in my mind. I was thinking, we're getting powerful here. And I felt like dancing was my life. Dancing was my power. So I'm going to hold on to my dancing because this is making me really powerful. And so We would go to the dance club and we dance there, and there's a dance contest. And when I go on a dance contest, first place. Second time I go to the dance contest, first place. The third time again, many times, first places. And when I dance, people in the crowd, they call my name, Cobra, Cobra, Cobra. I was nobody in school. I became somebody with this dancing. So in my mind, this is what I want. And I still remember there was a big rock concert around, I guess, 1,000 people, big stage, big speakers, and dancing in front of people, and the girls down there, Cobra, Cobra, calling the name, and I feel like, yeah. And then we go to a big competition, and we were fighting and battling with these different teams, and our team, first place, be on the news, TV news, a newspaper, we go to different malls, different shopping center, at the beach, we dance, and we're just getting more popular and popular and popular. And then I got into what they call graffiti. You know what graffiti is? Get a spray paint. You know? Make beautiful pictures on the wall. Without their permission. I got into that. But I still remember, I told you last night, I came home one night. Remember that, what I shared with you? I felt so empty. Even with all these fun and popularity and all these feeling good experiences, I felt so empty inside. But I just kept on going. Then we moved from Florida to New Jersey. New Jersey, 2 hours away from New York City. I thought, wow, that's good. New York City. You see, you have to understand. New York City, it's like Jerusalem for Jewish people. Because New York City is where all those, the best breakdancers are. DJ, graffiti, and all that is there. So I'm thinking, I'm close to all the gods of breakdancers. So I was so happy. Even though I went to a new town, within a few months, I became popular. Even little kids would come up to me calling my name. Then I became this jockey. And in New Jersey, after 3 years of dancing, my hair grew to be 13 inches long. And I had a graffiti jacket riding on my back. King Cobra. Long hair, chains on my neck. I have boombox all painted. I was doing DJ, and I was doing and drinking, and I was doing all kinds of things. Can you imagine what my mother was thinking when she saw me? Peter is not studying. He's dancing all the time. He's doing graffiti. He's disc jockeying. And he has no future. And he has an American girlfriend. For a Korean mother, this is bad. Terrible. So, even though she was not a Christian, she began to pray for me. And then, time to time, she would ask me to go to different churches. Like Presbyterian or Pentecostal or Baptist or Catholic Church. So I would just follow her. Nothing happened. Only thing exciting is after the meeting, they give you free donuts and coffee. That was the most exciting thing. But nothing really happened to me. But one morning she asked me, Peter, because she's, you know, she's just looking for different churches, you understand? And I guess one time she was invited to a Seventh-day Adventist church. I believe that's what happened. And one morning she asked me, Peter, would you like to go to church with me next Saturday? I said, Saturday? Yeah, it's a Korean church. Korean church. Even though I was a Korean, I used to despise Koreans. Because many Americans, they look down upon Asians. I didn't want to identify myself with other Asians. I want to be like the Americans. At that time, 99% of my friends were street people. I mean, they're African-American street dancers. I used to talk like them. I used to walk like them. I used to do everything like them. Many times I'm thinking, I'm an American, unless I see myself in a mirror. Oh, okay, I'm a Korean. So I'm thinking I'm American. I say, and I speak about Koreans like, when I talk about Koreans, like, Koreans? Korean church? She goes, yeah, it's a Korean church. And that church has, they have young people, and they have young ladies there too. You can go check them out. Okay, here we go. So I went. I had a pair of jeans on and t-shirt, long hair. I walked in. I'm sure people thought I was a gangster or something. And someone said, go this way. Oh, by the way, I check out the girls. No comments. Someone said, go this way. This is a Sabbath school room, or youth Sabbath school. And I don't remember this, but the youth leader told me that when I walked in, I kicked the door. Door opened. And they were having like study on steps to Christ or something. And at the same time talking about health or something. But when I walked in, everybody just looked at me. And I was looking at them. And I sat down. And then in the middle of his teaching, he said something like, he was talking about New Start thing. You know, New Start? And it was kind of a little bit strange to me, but at the same time, very interesting. He said, if you change what you eat, it will change your skin. My ears went like that. I said, what? Because at the time I was 17. I had lots of friends, popular. I mean, nice clothes. I mean, I had a lot of things going for me. But one problem. My face filled with acne. You know what that is? Pimple? Zits? Have you had them? I mean, it was covered. I try everything. Clear Cell, Oxy-5, Oxy-10. Sea breeze, those pads, you name it, salt water, spinach juice water, I try that. Cold wind, cold air for your face, I try that. Whatever people told me, I believed. When you're desperate, you believe anything. But this man was talking about changing your diet inside. Because all this time, I was trying to change my skin from outside, externally, not internally. Are you following? And that made sense. And believe it or not, because he was talking about things like, you know, Coca-Cola is no good, tea is no good, coffee is no good, meat is no good. It just bam, bam, bam. And then, when he told me about the skin, I'm thinking, by the way, in that very moment, no one knew, that very moment, I became 70% vegetarian. Because I was so desperate. Then I went to the main service. I don't remember that much. And I was kind of leaning against the chair, like, you know what I mean? Stretching your legs out. I'm sure the lady behind me looking at my hair like, who's this boy? And the pastor said in the middle of his sermon, we are not animals. Animals do, they cannot worship God. Do you see dogs and cats go to church? I looked around. No dogs and cats, that's right. He said, we are made in the image of God, therefore we must worship God. Somehow that made sense. I don't know why. And at the same time, I felt as though I am a beast. And then after the sermon, some of the lady told me during the fellowship lunch, she said, this is a healthy food. I was thinking, it will help my face. So I started eating that food. By the grace of God, did you know that ever since then, for many months, I didn't miss a Sabbath? I don't know why, I was just keep coming back. The young people were nice. The people were really nice. They didn't tell me, like, cut your hair, stop doing this, stop doing that. They just embraced me. They treated me as though I'm part of their family. And the youth leader will invite me. Friday evening, Saturday, he will pray with me, he will teach me, he will feed me with veggie links, and then he will, you know, show me things in the Bible, and I'm learning step by step. I open the Bible, it's like, whoa, so confusing, and I cannot understand this, but he is showing me step by step. And slowly and slowly and slowly, something is going into my mind. And something in my heart told me, maybe this is what I was looking for. And one day I was talking to him, John, his name is John. John, what should I do when somebody asks me to drink alcohol, wine? What should I do? He said, you ask Jesus to see what he will do if he was in your situation. Good answer. I was going somewhere with my friends. I was sitting in the back seat of my friend's car, and my friend in the front of me, he turned around and he says, oh, by the way, I changed my name from Cobra to King Cobra. But anyhow, my friend turned around and said, hey, King, have a drink. I took the bottle, it was this big. And I prayed. Do you know anybody pray before they drink wine? God, what should I do? And something told me, a tiny voice, no. And I said, no. Hey, take this back. When I gave it back, in that very moment, there was a joy coming out of my heart. I'm like, I never experienced this before. I said, whoa. I was looking out the window, looking to the stars. I said, thank you, God. And I went to dance club that night. I was learning step by step, amen? Amen? I didn't know a lot of things. Step by step with Jesus. And I remember, they asked me to go to this youth camp meeting. And it's for a 3-day camp. And they didn't really teach me how to pack for youth camp. I just took just what I was wearing. And that's it. I just went without any bags, just sleeping bag. I went to youth camp. And somehow, they didn't tell me how to dress up. I was wearing these shorts. They're shorts. Really shorts. I felt like I was naked the whole weekend. But anyhow, I learned something during that weekend. The youth leader was teaching about love. He said, love suffers long and is patient and is kind. When I heard that, I said, whoa, that's powerful. I thought love was kissing and hugging, all that good stuff. And love is patience? It suffers long? Man, I want that love. Let me tell you something. My mother and I, if we talk more than 5 minutes, we fight. I try so hard to avoid her. I hate her nagging. I hate when she tells me what to do. And she has this attitude, I don't care the way I say to you, just because I'm a mother, you better listen to me. It caused my inward anger to just come up and just speak back at her. And I truly thought that my mother didn't love me. But of course, she loves me. And I love her too. But she didn't know how to express that love to me. Her way of expressing her love to me is like Peter, go study. Peter, do this. Why don't you do that? Why don't you do this? To her, that was love. And I didn't know how to express love to her. So we used to argue so much, so much. There are times that I hate her so much that I wish she would just die. Sometimes I want to feel love for her, but I have no sympathy, no feelings to love her, no feelings. Except I have to kind of imagine that she's dying in her deathbed and she's suffering. Then I feel like, oh, yeah, my mother. Oh, okay, I have to respect her. And there's sometimes I get so angry. I was so angry, I would go into my room and slam the door and I curse at her. But yet, there are nights when I was sleeping in my bed, my tears would just come down like this. It just flows down. Because I feel so lonely. I want somebody to love me. But I felt like no one loved me. Nobody knew about this. Outside, I'm King Cobra. Outside, I'm tough and strong. Nobody can mess with me. But inside, I'm like, man, I want somebody to love me. But when I heard this message, love suffers long, I said, I want that love. So that night I pray in my sleeping bag, God, please give me this love. Amen. A few weeks later, I was driving, 17 years old. I was learning how to drive. Guess who was teaching me? My mother. Don't learn things from your parents. If you cannot have patience. And I was driving, and then I made a mistake. She went, bam! Why do you make a mistake? Are you stupid and dumb? She called me that all my life. And I never got used to it. Every time she says it, she says, are you stupid and dumb? It's like a fresh, two-edged, sharp knife going into my gut. And she is twisting it. And I felt this volcanic anger about to erupt. It's just coming up. I can feel it. And I just want to crush her. But this feeling is coming up like this. In that very moment, somehow, I don't know why, God, help me. I was driving. And I was praying, God, help me. She's talking. And then a thought came to me as I was just praying. Love suffers long. And I said, God, this anger is not what you want. This anger is not what you want. Please help me. I knew there was God in heaven. I just tried because I was so desperate. I don't want to fight with my mother anymore. I hate to fight with her. I hate to argue with her. I don't want her to argue with me. God, please help me. This is a living hell. I don't want this life. Please, God, do something. I was praying. And I pray, God, please help. And then suddenly, this anger went, gone. And this peace and patience came over my heart. And the first time in my life, I volunteered a smile to my mother. That was greater miracle than seeing a fire come down from heaven. She looked at me, and she calmed down. I'm driving away. I'm thinking, hang on, wait a minute. I said, wait a minute. There must be God. There must be God. No one can change my character. No one. If God can change my character, I want to follow Him. And my life began to change step

0: by step. Every time something goes wrong, I say, God, please help me. And then He helps me within the knowledge that I had. One day the pastor preached about good music and bad music. That's it. I came home, I looked at my room. You would be scared if you saw my room. I had graffitis all over my wall, posters of rappers, rock singer, poster of King Cobra. I have statue of King Cobra. I had all kinds of things on the wall. My boombox was painted. And I had a special light, they call it black light, causes the fluorescent colors to light up. And in that room, I turn off everything except that light, and everything's glowing, and I'm talking to my girlfriend. When I walked into my room, something told me, Jesus cannot abide in this. I don't need this anymore. I used to hold on to this music and this picture, this graffiti and all these things because I felt like they were making me feel powerful. But when I began to experience Jesus, something told me, these things are meaningless. What I'm going to do with breakdancing? I cannot see Jesus breakdance. And when I get old, I'll break my bones. It became nonsense to me. So I took those things down. Everything. Put it in the trash can. I picked up my tapes. I said, because you hinder me to know Jesus. I don't need you anymore. Threw them away. My room became clean and white. All you see was scotch tapes on the wall. First time in my life. When you meet Jesus, there will be many first time things. First time in my life, for my radio, I didn't throw away my radio because it was an expensive thing. Even though it was still painted, first time in my life, that radio played Christian music. And first time in my life, in my own room, I went to bed with sweet peace. I felt secure, first time. And I slept like a baby. One day I was looking at myself, and I saw this long hair. Something told me, Peter, cut this away. I want to shine through you, but this thing is blocking me. Take it away. Lord, it took me 3.5 years to grow this thing. You want me to cut it now? Take it away. Lord, it's my power. Take it away. I use this to attract ladies. I learned one thing. I learned to be honest with God. I just tell him straight. This is how I exactly feel. And God said, do you like girls or do you like me more? Yes, sir, I will cut it. Mom, can you come and cut my hair? She says, yes, I'm coming. She's like, I was waiting for this moment. And she said, how should I cut it? I told her, Mom, don't cut everything. Just leave a little bit. Why? I just do it. So I cut it in such a way that I have thin, long hair. I put it behind my t-shirt and went to the church. When I walked into the church, some of the church members, as soon as they saw me, they reacted as though, our prayers have been answered. And they came up to me, oh, Peter, oh, now we can see your ears. Oh, wow, you have beautiful ears. Oh, yeah, sure, beautiful ears. wow, you look very nice. And they will walk around me and they go behind me and they see something sticking out. They grab it. And they said, Peter, what is this? Souvenir. and the person dropped it, and they were walking away as though, we need to pray for Peter some more. You know, when you give God 90%, when you give God 90%, you are not satisfied. So I came home. All right, I'll cut it. I cut it. But I just left one hair. And I can feel God is talking to me. Peter, stop playing with me. Yes, sir. I cut it. The burden just dropped off my shoulder. And then, now I can see, without total surrender, there's no change. There's no transformation. The day that I walked into the church for the first time, 4 months later, I was baptized as a Seventh-day Adventist Christian. On the day of my baptism, I was crying because I was so happy. 17 years were so dark, so lonely, without future, without hope. But now I have a new friend, Jesus Christ. I cry. Praise God. My mother was surprised. She said, Peter, I took you to the church to become a good boy, but you became a Christian. 3 months later, she got baptized. So who took who to church? And then, after I became Christian, or even before I became Christian, whenever she nags at me in a good way, mothers with good intention, and I don't feel it, it's like, it's really nice, but the Lord helped me to have patience. Just listen to her. Just listen to her. And because of my patience, that helped her to be more soft and more kind. And we learn to slowly talk to each other. And we can pray with each other. And then our relationship was healing step by step. God is good. What do you say?
1: Welcome to Corinth, Paul. We have heard much of your work. The Lord God of the cross has been with you and blessed your efforts.
2: The Lord Jesus is good to me. And you, your wife Priscilla?
1: He has blessed us too. You will stay with us, of course.
2: If you wish.
1: Oh, we have plenty of room. And we're both tent makers, you and I. We could work together.
2: Corinth is a wicked city, I hear.
1: It's a great commercial center. Also, its people are given almost entirely to idol worship. They seem to care for nothing except the pleasures and gaieties of the hour. Oh, the Greeks believe that there is a need of elevating the human race, but they regard the study of philosophy and science as the only means of attaining true elevation and honor.
2: To the Israelites, Jesus on the cross is a stumbling block. To the Greeks, foolishness. To me, the cross is the one subject of supreme interest, and I'm going to preach the cross ever and ever and ever again, for it is by the way of the cross that Jesus is glorified.
3: So Paul preached in the Israelite synagogue. Fearlessly he revealed their ignorance concerning the meaning of those scriptures which they boasted to understand. He rebuked their worldliness, their love of station, titles, and display, and their selfishness. And when Silas and Timothy had come from Macedonia to help Paul, they all continued to preach Christ and him crucified. Not only in words did they preach the gospel, but in their daily lives also. Angels cooperated with them, and the grace and power of God were shown in the conversion of many, including Crispus, the chief ruler of the synagogue.
4: They are nothing but low-down, lewd followers of Satan. All they say and do is through the power of the evil one, just like it was with that man they crucified. What's his name? Jesus of Nazareth. I wish with all my heart that Caiaphas and Annas and the rest of the priests and rulers at Jerusalem had killed Jesus and every one of his followers then and there. We wouldn't be having this trouble with Paul and his gang if they had.
5: I think they tried to, and many others have tried also. But it seems like the more one tries to get rid of them, the more prominent they get.
4: Of course. The devil forces his doctrines on people, and that's what Jesus did and Paul is doing. And now, of all things, Crispus, chief ruler of the synagogue, has joined with Paul. It makes me so angry I could kill him with my bare hands.
2: You know, Aquila, I've never felt quite like this before. The depravity and wickedness of the Gentiles and the contempt and insults of the Israelites almost discourage me.
1: Surely you're not planning to leave.
2: I'm thinking about it. However, I won't do anything unless I first see God's will in the matter.
6: Be not afraid, Paul, but speak and hold not thy peace, for the Lord is with thee. He has many people in this city.
2: Well, Aquila, I'm going to stay. The Lord's who instructed me. For he has many children in Corinth.
1: We're so happy, Paul.
2: I'm not going to preach as I did in Athens. Here I'm going to teach Christ on the cross in simple terms and words. The immediate needs, the present trials of suffering, struggling people, these must be met. Not with eloquent sermons, but with sound, practical instructions and help.
7: Now that Crispus has joined Paul and I've been made chief ruler of the synagogue in his place, I'm going to do something about Paul and his gang.
5: May I inquire what His Highness Sosthenes is going to do?
7: A new man has just come as proconsul of Achaia, correct?
5: Yes, Gallio is new here. He doesn't know much about what is going on.
7: I will arouse all the Israelites in Corinth, and in a body we will take Paul before the judgment seat of Gallio.
5: You mean you're going to arouse the people to mob hysteria?
7: Exactly.
5: Regardless of what you have to tell the people to get them in an excited, angry frame of mind?
7: Of course. We must be rid of Paul at any cost. Getting rid of an agent of Satan is worth any means.
5: Now I can see you're going to make quite a chief ruler.
7: I admit it.
8: Yes?
2: My name is Paul. My father was a Roman citizen, my mother an Israelite.
8: What do you want?
2: You might say that I'm a preacher. Would like to talk with you about religion.
8: Paul. Well, now I know where I've heard that name. You're head of the new Christian doctrines, teaching them here in Corinth. I've heard quite a lot about you. Would like to talk to you. Come in.
2: Thank you.
8: Be seated.
2: Yes, thank you.
8: Why did you pick me to call on?
2: I'm going from door to door and telling the story of salvation to all who will listen. It's a new way of preaching. But I do get to tell the way of salvation to a lot of people who otherwise wouldn't hear it.
7: You are my people. I am your chief religious ruler. God has given me charge over you. You are to follow the religious instruction God gives to you through me. I command you, then, in the name of the God of Abraham, Isaac, and Jacob, to follow me and take one named Paul, who is teaching the doctrines of Satan as doctrines of God. This we cannot permit. If we did, we would be held accountable, just the same as if we ourselves were teaching such evil and wicked ways. Do you agree? We will take Paul to Gallio, proconsul of Achaia. It is our duty to be loud and angry and insistent. Together, now, with me, away with Paul!

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3: James 1:5. If any of you lack wisdom, let him ask of God, that giveth to all men liberally, and abradeth not, and it shall be given to him.

We have come to worship the bondage breaker, and he is present, and he has hope and promise for us right now. Let today's teaching, please, be clear. We pray in Jesus' name. Amen. Three young boys from Campbellton, New Brunswick, that would be up in Canada, last August, went to a petting zoo one evening, had a delightful time. The three boys, two little brothers and their friend, they come home to their friend's apartment. It's going to be a sleepover tonight. Happy but fatigued, the three boys just go straight to bed. Now, because the brothers are visiting, there's no bedroom for them, so they put out a little mattress in the apartment and the little boys sleep on the mattress. That night, an exotic pet being kept in that apartment broke out of his enclosure, discovered the ventilation system, and crawled up into the system, broke through in the dark living room and crashed to the floor where the two boys were sleeping, and killed them both. Authorities surmise that the smell of the petting zoo was still on those hands. And so dead were Noah Bart, age 4, and his older brother Connor, age 6. They were strangled to death by a 100-pound African rock python. There is a serpent loose on this planet. And it doesn't matter who you are or where you live, he has your scent. And he is on your trail. And if you allow him, his python coils will strangle you to death through addiction. Thanks to a student movement series of three articles, we all know this, earlier this year, we've spent 3 Sabbaths now pondering the python coils of addiction. But you know what? Our stories, hallelujah, don't have to end with such a tragic, tragic finale, as we just heard in New Brunswick. Because the truth of the matter is, there is the bondage breaker. And good news, he's on your side and mine. He was on her side. I want to go to her story right now. Open your Bible with me, please, to the Gospel of Luke. The Gospel of Luke, chapter 8. You didn't bring a Bible, you got your smartphone with you, pull it out. Luke chapter 8. I want you to track this story. Just a short little narrative tucked away in the middle of this gospel. Luke chapter 8. I'll be in the New International Version, the NIV, whatever translation you have. It's fine with me. If you didn't bring a Bible, pull the Pew Bible out in front of you. It will be page 696. So here's the NIV. After this, Jesus traveled about from one town and village to another, proclaiming the good news of the kingdom of God. The 12 were with him. And verse 2, also some women who had been cured of evil spirits and diseases. Mary, called Magdalene, from whom 7 demons had come out. Joanna, the wife of Cusa, the manager of Herod's household, Susanna, and many others. These women were helping to support them, Jesus and the disciples, out of their own means. A rather touching portrayal of some women who devoted their resources to support Jesus and his disciples. But we are intrigued, are we not, by this Mary called Magdalene, from whom 7 demons have been cast. Makes you wonder, were they all cast out at once? Or did she come back again and again for another demon to be cast out? Or was it just one demon who kept re-entering her? Luke has embedded two clues in this brief narrative. The clue, demon, and then the number 7. If we go to demon and 7, we go to a major teaching of Jesus on demons. It's just 3 pages over, so turn to chapter 11. Luke chapter 11. A very peculiar parable. Take a look at this. Luke chapter 11. This would be verse 24. Bright red letters in my Bible. Jesus speaking, telling the story. When an impure spirit, a demon, comes out of a person, it goes through arid places seeking rest and does not find it. Then it says, I will return to the house I left. I'll go back to the life I was in.

0: And when it arrives, verse 25, it finds the house swept clean and put in order. Matthew relates the same parable, and he says, he writes, and he found the house unoccupied. Nobody home. And then, verse 26, it goes and takes seven other spirits more wicked than itself, and they go in and live there, and the final condition of that person is worse than the first. Wow. This is a terrible story. Why? You got a python story, and you got this story. What's up with that? I mean, a demon comes back with seven of his nefarious friends, and they move in. Jesus' point is inescapable. Come on, guys, this is it. Whatever you drive out must be replaced. You dare not leave your heart empty. You can't. Not in this business of fighting addiction. Whatever you drive out, you've got to replace it. Or to put it simply, you must replace what you remove. That little point we're going to brood over for the few moments we have together. But that point is so critical. I wish you'd grab your study guide right now and let's get it down. Let's just get it down in the study guide. In your worship bulletin today, you have the study guides. Pull it out. We've got them up here in the Wind Symphony. We've got our friendly ushers coming your way. If you didn't get a worship bulletin or you came in with a bunch of guys and you need one, this one is a keeper. You will want this one, I believe. So hold your hand up. Our ushers are coming down. I need an usher on this side, please. And we'll get those. Keep your hand up. And we'll get those bulletins to you up in the balcony as well. And those of you who are watching right now live streaming, we're delighted to have you wherever you are on this planet. You're in the Eastern Time Zone with us here. Glad you've come. Let me put on the screen our website in case you're watching this on television, and you can get the same study guide. There you see it on the website right now, www.pmchurch.tv. This is a little mini-series. We're calling it The Bondage Breaker. This is part three. How to turn your defeats into victory. How to turn it into victory. When you see study guide there, click on to part three. You'll have it. All right, let's go. Let's get that line down because this line is critical. In any strategic move for addictions, critical. Jot it down. You must replace what you remove. You must replace what you remove. This is called the replacement principle. So jot down, you see at the beginning, the teaching is divided into two parts. The first part is called the replacement principle. The 12 steps recovery plan that you've heard so much about. Alcoholics Anonymous, Sexaholics Anonymous, what's another one? Overeaters Anonymous, Online Gamers Anonymous. In fact, I went to Wikipedia and said, how many of these do you have? 34 of them. 34 of these 12 steps recovery programs. Every one of these programs incorporates Jesus' replacement principle. Now, they don't give credit to him, but he preceded them by a couple millennia. He's the one that came up with this. What you take out, you have to replace. What you remove, you must replace. So I get this. So I have this friend, Ray Nelson, and he drops this by here in the community. I've never seen this before. There's a group called Adventist Recovery Ministries. And they've taken all the addictions and they divided them up into three categories. In just a moment, by the way, I'm going to give you an opportunity to get this. We're going to send this to you, no charge. You're going to want this, particularly for the front, the 12 steps from a Christian perspective. You'll love it. But on the back, so they divide up, they call activity addictions. Cutting, gambling, sex, you know, activities, things you do that you get addicted to. The second category is substance addictions. You can think of alcohol and drugs and even sugar and food. Then they have a third category called character defects and mental obsessions. Now, I'm going to pick on one of these addictions because I've had people come up to me and say, hey, Dwight, come on, is this really an addiction? Let's find out. If you want, some morning at 2 o'clock, go to the men's residence hall up here, Meyer Hall, and walk down the hall. You will hear behind certain closed doors, you will hear an electronic emission. It will sound like a beep, a series of beeps. What's happening behind that closed door? There's a young man there. In the Eastern time zone, it's 2 o'clock in the morning. In Japan, it's 14 hours later. In Europe, 7 hours later. But that young man is meeting other young men through the use of his game console and its video gaming. Non-stop. Addictive? Are you kidding? Let me quote the psychologist Philip Zimbardo. He describes, listen, I thought this was rather insightful. He describes drug addiction. Okay, so drug addiction is what he calls wanting more. But he says today what guys have is not drug addiction, it's arousal addiction. Always wanting something different. Not more, but something different. Zimbardo cites excessive internet use, video gaming, online porn as causes of this new addiction. By the way, he points out, by the age of 21, some boys, the present company accepted, of course, some boys spend 10,000 hours gaming. Two-thirds of that time is done in isolation, all alone, no interaction with anybody. The same watch about 50 porn clips per week. Now, let me put Philip Zimbardo on the screen for you. You have this in your study guide as well. These are his words. And by the way, he gave a TED Talk, so you can get this. August 2011. This is from his TED Talk. Don't go there now. Let me put his words on the screen. Boys' brains are being digitally rewired in a totally new way for change, novelty, excitement, and constant arousal. They're totally out of sync in traditional classes, which are analog, static, and interactively passive. I mean, if I'm spending hours on this gate with this gaming console, what am I going to get out of classes? Why even show up? Why go? That's what education is confronted with today. They're totally out of sync in traditional classes. And by the way, they're also totally out of sync in relationships with young women, relationships which build gradually and subtly. They've lost the art. End quote. I'm going to go back to Mary Magdalene for a moment. You remember the woman with seven demons? Seven addictions? A friend of mine who is a professor here said to me, once we got into this series, you know, he said, Dwight, what we're seeing is a multiple layering of addictions being laid down in people's lives. It's not just one now. It's two, it's three, it's four. They're going in packages. And as a corroboration, just last week, one of our students told me, person to person, that he was becoming addicted to video gaming. And in the process of becoming addicted to video gaming, he began to discover that there's a kind of a sexual pornographic addiction that's beginning to seep in. This isn't rocket science. You go to any website and they'll flip up a little pop-up, which will be, you know, they always have these beautiful, sexy virtual reality women that are part of the warrior games or whatever. You know, it's just a pet. It's not a big deal. It's just a pet. You can keep it around. But that pet has only one strategic plan in mind, and that is to layer down the addictions. First addiction gets you in. Second addiction clamps on the leg chains. Third addiction, arm chains. Before you know it, you are locked. Just a pet.
1: How did Jesus put it? This is Luke 11:24 again. When an impure spirit comes out of a person, when addiction leaves a person, it goes through arid places seeking rest and does not find it. Then it says, man, I'm going back to that girl. I'm going back to that boy. I'm going back to that house I left. Verse 25, when it arrives, it finds the house swept clean, unoccupied, nobody home. Then it goes and takes seven other spirits. Here comes now the multiple layering of addiction. Seven other spirits that are worse than the first, and they go in and live there, and the final condition of that person is worse. Worse than the first. You must replace. You can't leave it empty. You must replace what you remove. Strategic key to turning your defeats into victory. That's Jesus' point. So how can we work the principle? If that's the replacement principle, let's call this one now the replacement plan. Would you jot this down, please? Now the replacement plan for the few moments we have left. Let me run by you. Just flying by you. Seven replacement strategies you can implement to give you the winning edge over your addictions. You say, Dwight, I'm not into any of these. None of these is my addiction. You have an addiction. We are all ultimately addicted to sin. Are we not? Come on. But of course. So this works for any sin, any addiction. Number one, let's go. Replace high visual, high tech stimulation with silence. You're going to have to program quiet into your day and into your life. You know, it's fun walking across campus. Always great saying, hey, yo, how you doing? Fine. So there'll be some people you pass. If you notice this, there's some people you pass. They got these little white things that are in their ears. They're just totally zoned out. They have no idea you're there. The girls are laughing. The birds are singing. You got these things jammed in your eustachian tubes. Can't hear a thing around you. Cut yourself some slack. Create a slice. Create a slice of silence in your life.
0: That's what God is saying here. Look at this. Psalm 46. Put it on the screen. Fill it in. God speaking. Be still. Shh, shh, shh. Be still, he says. And know that I am God. Richard Foster. In contemporary society, our adversary majors in these three things. Oh, how true. Noise, hurry, and crowds. Write that down. Noise, hurry, crowds. Desire of ages. I love this. When every other voice is hushed, and in quietness we wait before him, the silence of the soul makes more distinct the voice of God. Ladies and gentlemen, doesn't matter your addiction. We've got to disconnect in order to connect. We have to disconnect. Replace. 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Number two, replace self-absorbed stimulation with service. 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In fact, all the 12 steps recovery programs, all of them utilize these first two replacement strategies. Number one, they all talk about a higher power. Get connected with whatever you call this higher power. Get connected with him. And they all talk about get connected with others. Vertically and horizontally, get connected again. Addictions tend to drive us into ourselves. In fact, Alcoholics Anonymous has found out that narcissism or self-absorption is the underlying cause of addiction, any addiction. Let me read to you a piece from Wall Street Journal, thanks to my friend Don Wilson, who spotted this. Title of the piece, Can Faith Rewire an Addict's Brain? This is interesting. This is by the way, two researchers, Byron Johnson and Maria Pagano. They're from Baylor University and Case Western Reserve University. So here's how the column begins. Young people who regularly attend religious services and describe themselves as religious are less likely to experiment with alcohol and drugs, a growing body of research shows. Oh, let me hit the pause button right there. Dwayne McBride, you know Dwayne McBride, the sociologist. In fact, he was just here on the platform for chapel. He's done a lot of research with drug and alcohol abuse. Dwayne McBride, Dwayne sent me an email. I said, hey, Dwight, you need to remember this. And this was so good, I want to pass it on to you. This is from his email to me, Dwayne McBride here at Andrews University. Most of our students do not use alcohol, but most think the average student does. There is a real pull to the perceived norm. Those who perceive everyone uses are more likely to use alcohol. Our students need to know the norm is not drinking or using drugs. Bravo! Hey, you know this Glenn guy that was sitting right up here in chapel, sitting right here with Chaplain Jose? Glenn tells his story while here. Started off in academy, then came here, second exposure to alcohol. Getting sucked in, his life falling apart. Glenn makes the point. The culture, it is not everybody. McBride says, please. Because the truth of the matter is, there are tens of thousands of Seventh-day Adventist teenagers and young adults and adults who are not drinking, who are not sexting, who are not video gaming all night, who are not gluttonous, who are not dissipated, but rather who, like Daniel and his three friends, have determined they will not submit to cultural leveling. I am not going to do it because somebody else is doing it. They've simply taken a stand. I'm not moving. They've chosen to live their lives by the principle of this little book right here that says, guess what? That body of yours, that body belongs to God. He bought it with a price. You are the temple of the Holy Spirit. We got tens of thousands of them. Guys, the whole campus is not addicted. Tens of thousands who are saying, I'm standing for Jesus. I don't care if the whole world goes down. I'm not moving. And I'm proud of all of you. A series like this can tend to make us think, man, everybody's doing this. We're all in trouble. But I want to say, the reason for a series like this, if you're struggling with that addiction, and Jesus is on the cusp of setting you free, just one of you, this series is worth it. Just one life set free. Doesn't matter your addiction. You don't know mine, I don't know yours. But if the Son sets you free, that's Christ's promise. If I set you free, you are free indeed. Whoa. So let's go back to the Wall Street Journal. Now you have this in your study guide and fill it in. Frequent involvement in spiritual activities. Jot that down. By the way, that's what Glenn was saying on the platform. I heard him say it. He said, going back to church helped break the back of my addiction. Good for you, Glenn. Wall Street Journal, the research concurs, frequent involvement in spiritual activity seems to help in the treatment of those who do abuse alcohol and drugs. Good news. According to a research report to be released next month in Alcohol Treatment Quarterly. Now keep reading. Our study, these two researchers who are writing in the journal, our study showed daily, write in that word, daily spiritual experiences. Hey, did you love these kids singing this morning? Wasn't that precious? I mean, and I quickly scribbled it down. These kids' song, what were they saying? Daily, I'm diving deeper. Did you catch that? Daily, I'm diving deeper. That's what the Wall Street Journal says. It's the daily spiritual experiences. Actually predict abstinence, increase social behavior, and reduce narcissistic behavior. Why? Why might this combination work? Neuroscientists, I'm still reading, including Andrew Newberg in his 2010 book, How God Changes Your Brain, are beginning to uncover what happens to the mind. This is fascinating. Hold on. What happens to the mind when unconscious neurological foundations of addiction are short-circuited? Okay, so the addiction, the pathways can be short-circuited by one, spiritual awakening, and jot this down now, and two, a new focus on helping others. Get out of my self-absorption. Become involved in serving others. And here is an unbelievable, this last sentence. Neuronal pathways in the brain appear to be instantaneously, circle that word, instantaneously realigned. Can you believe that? The moment you connect with God vertically and you begin connecting with others horizontally, in that instant, the neuronal pathways become realigned back to a life unaddicted. Apparently our Creator has anticipated the python that is loose, and He's made provision for instantaneous reversal of what the serpent, that old devil, has done to you and me. Instantaneous. Can you say amen to instantaneous? I mean, please. It's Jesus' replacement principle and strategy, these first two. You want to remove addiction from your life? Jot it down. Spirituality, that would be seeking God, and service, helping others, are integral to every 12 steps program and are vital replacements in your battle against addiction. What did we just read? Instantaneously, neuronal pathways are realigned. Wow. Jesus is onto something here. You must replace what you remove. Got to do it. Okay, here comes replacement number three. Replace hormonal stimulation with exercise / physical exertion. Write in the word exercise. You know why? Because in our testosterone-driven society today, young men especially need a rigorous program of daily exercise. I have guys coming in talking about sexual addiction in my little office here. I'm saying, hey, boy, what you got to do, you've been too much time alone, too much self-absorption. Get out of that. Start sweating. You got a track here? Run the track. Get into exertion. Substitute. Replace. God wants the testosterone in us, please. It's nothing wrong with it. It's just when it just saturates us, we need the release. Yeah. Number four, replace dietary stimulation with simple foods. This one's going to catch you by surprise. Jot it down. Simple foods. Got an email from a student here at Andrews, graduate student. She writes me this email. Hello, Pastor Nelson. I heard about the addiction series. Came last week. I was blessed. I need to tell you something about it. So now here we go. I'm going to quote her directly. You're not listening to me. This is not my testimony. Somebody in our midst right now, probably. Here we go. As I have shared with others my own human single experience. So she's single. All right. As I have shared with others my experience striving to maintain purity of thought and emotions, I noticed how diet affects me. As I've shared this a few times in co-gender settings, I've always found co-gender agreement from singles, that would be men and women, and married men especially. Growing up a dairy-loving vegetarian, incorporating some meat in my teens to later be educated intellectually and experientially on the blessings of a plant-based diet, I have come to realize that the lust on-off switch primarily starts with my fork and spoon. Hey, come on. Take a pause as I read her email. And would you jot that down, please? She says, I found out I have a switch. Lust on, lust off. And it starts with my fork and spoon. You say, oh, come on. Do I get out? Let's go to the next replacement one. No. This is one that not a lot of people talk about. But I am so grateful for a young woman who went outside of her comfort zone, sent me an email with her name on it and said, hey, here's what I found in my struggle. You go, girl. All right. I have come to realize that the lust on and off switch primarily starts with my fork and spoon. I have control of whether emotional or physical lust are going to be in my day. I can narrow it to that as I cut out many avenues as God changed my interests over the years, like chick flicks, women's magazines, TV shows, even my choice of clothing. Whenever dairy, now this is not me, this is her. Whenever dairy, especially cheese, and sugar, especially chocolate, and a few females told me about vanilla recently, and more processed foods enter my system again, I know I am more susceptible, because she feels it, to wrestling with lust, emotionally or physically or both. I've had guys tell me that while they were eating meat and were newly married or single and fighting sexual temptation, that they noticed the same thing. The simpler the diet, plant-based vegan, cooked from scratch usually, the better they felt and the less of a struggle or even found new victory they had with the appetite, with this desire that wells up within us. She said, hey, I found out there's a correlation between what I eat and the strength of that passion. I'm amazed at how a Baptist preacher, Rick Warren. Ever heard of Rick Warren? Come on, the most famous pastor in the United States today. I'm amazed at how Rick Warren, in his new book, collaborated on, by the way, with two physicians. We're reading it in our staff. The Daniel Plan is the title of his book. I'm amazed that he is making this very same point by using Daniel, who asked for only vegetables and water as an example for us third millennials. Can you believe it? A Baptist. A century ago, before Rick Warren, 100 years before Rick Warren, these words were written. Put it on the screen for you. Physical habits have a great deal to do with the success of every individual. The more careful you are in your, what's that word, congregation? What's that word? Diet. Diet. The more careful you are in your diet, the more simple and unstimulating the food that sustains the body in its harmonious action, the more clear will be your conception of duty. The diet, write it in. The diet has much to do with a disposition to enter into temptation and commit sin. You go, graduate student girl. You got it. You nailed it. She's right. Replacement strategy number 5. There are only 7 of these. Jot this one down. Replace beverage stimulation with water. With water. 6 to 8 glasses of water a day. 6 to 8 glasses. Come on, I'm doing it. You can do it. I can't do it all at one time. Nope. I take 3 now, and then an hour later take another 3. But you can do it. 6 to 8 glasses of water a day. Would you jot this down? The stimulation that coffee injects into the nervous and circulatory systems, pumping you up before dropping you down, is an artificial stimulation for both you and your body. I know it's cool, and it's social, and it's like you're hip to walk around with that little styrofoam cup in your hands, but you're killing yourself. You're jumping yourself. You're shooting yourself up like a missile, and then you have to get another one. Come on. It's a drug. In fact, it is the highest addictive substance on the planet today, caffeine. It is. When you're battling addiction, now here's the point. I need you to hold on right here. When you are battling addiction, be that alcohol, drugs, sex, or cigarettes, caffeine only hinders your efforts to success. You can't have that drug pumping into you while you're trying to release from stimulation. You can't have it. You'll survive. Replace your pop with its mega doses of sugar and your coffee with its mega doses of caffeine. Replace it with water and see if, like Daniel, you will not discover a higher plane of flourished living. Living with flourish. Number 6. There are only 7 of these. Number 6, replace stress stimulation with rest. Boy, if there's any community on earth that faces stress stimulation, it's got to be a university community. We are just driven. We're going to collapse. The moment graduation is over, we're all going to collapse together. So to talk about rest, look, I've been in the dorms, singular, at night. You've got to stay up. I'm going to tell you, research is showing 7 to 8 hours a night. He said, impossible. Can't do it. Last night. So they asked me to preach at Impact, which is the BS, Black Students Christian Forum. And I can sure go for some water right now because I'm losing my voice. I need to prove to you, by the way, that I do drink water. Thank you. Nice timing, Lord. Beautiful. So last night, so they say, hey, Dwight, come on over. Pastor, come over and preach. Boy, they have a great service called Impact. Starts at 9 o'clock after UV here. And I got up about 10 o'clock. Man, everybody's used to living late into the night around here. You can walk, you know, closer you get to finals, the light is on. The point is, we've got to replace stress stimulation with rest. 7 to 8 hours a night. The rhythm of rest is the antidote of adrenaline. Adrenaline is what drives our addictions. Adrenaline. I get a high from my adrenaline. Of course you do. So do I. We got to replace that adrenaline with rest. Blaise Pascal. Let's put his quotation on the screen. Fill it in, please. This is the French mathematician turned philosopher, became a Christian, 17th century, great writer. Here we go. Pascal writing, all the unhappiness of men and women arises from one single fact, that they cannot stay quietly in their own room. Is that a dormitory or what? You cannot stay quietly in my own room. Number 6, replace stress stimulation with rest. And finally, number 7, replace some of your old friends with new ones. Jot that down. Replace some of your old friends with new ones. What are you talking about, Dwight? Look at guys, the power we allow others to have over us is absolutely mind-blowing. I take so many signals from other people. Why am I giving them the power over me? I don't know. It's huge. Your mother was right, by the way. What did your mother teach you when you were growing up? Birds of a feather flock together. Yep. Birds of a feather flock together. To win the battle of addiction, sometimes it is imperative that you change flocks. Find some other birds to fly with. No, I'm serious. If the guys you're hanging with are always the ones taking you in, forget it. The girls, forget it. Take a break. Yeah, quit liking them, loving them. Just take a break. Find some new friends. Here's some people who can be of great help to you, by the way. Let me just run through this list before I sit down. April 16, put that date, please, on the screen. That would be this Wednesday, 7 o'clock in this sanctuary. There will be a special prayer and anointing service. We have very many already who have signed up. I would love to have you come. You don't have to be here for addiction. You can come here for addiction, but it might be your family, it might be your friends, it might be finances, it might be your future, it might be something going on in your life, and you just need somebody to step up close beside you. There are going to be some very experienced prayers who will be here to pray with you. You don't have to go alone. Find a new friend to journey beside you. Come on. We'll have anointing. You don't have to be anointed. If you want to be anointed, there will be anointing taking place right here, April 16. That's just a few days away. If you... check that little box on the Connect card. We'll send you a reminder. So April 16. Here's another team I'm thinking of. I'm thinking of a team of Christian counselors who can be friends for you. And, of course, I'm talking about our counseling and testing center right here on this campus. Judith Fisher, who's the director, my friend, she sent me some information. And it's all in the study guide. We're not putting any of this on the screen. Those of you that are international or national, you will find what you need to find by Googling it in your own community. But I need you. Judith said, Dwight, make sure they understand this. So here we go. The counseling testing center services are confidential, and those challenged with any addictive behavior can safely seek help without threat of discipline. You need to know that. Help is more important for you right now. Records of visits remain at the center and are not shared with anyone. And by the way, if you're a community member and not a student, because students and spouses, gratis, it won't cost you a penny. If you're a community member, you can go to the counseling center and they will give you a free consultation with referrals to local services and treatment programs. So you can just get a little kickstart there. They have a website. You see that website? I went to the website. Go to the website. Check it out. Very nice. Those of you that are wanting to get into a 12 steps program, and I'm thinking about alcohol right now, there's a website called MichianaSober.org. I have it in the study guide. I went to that. There are chapters of Alcoholics Anonymous, Al-Anon for children of alcoholics, all over this county, Michiana. You'll find an address near you and a time convenient for you. Take advantage. Get a new circle of friends who can journey with you. Sexaholics Anonymous. I had the leader of the Sexaholics Anonymous group in this village meet me after the sermon on sex last Sabbath. And he said, "Hey, Dwight, here's my card." So I have a name and a phone number. He told me the times and where they meet, but I decided not to put that there. There's a name and a phone number. Call and ask for that name and you'll get the details. Come on. Why journey alone? Have somebody journey beside you. You want something else that's not being covered right now? Another 12 steps recovery program? Google it. There will be people. The point is, replace some of your old friends with a new friend. And the best new friend of all is the one who means your house will not be unoccupied. That was the downfall. The guy got rid of what was in, but left the house unoccupied. There's somebody who says, "I stand at the door and knock. If you hear my voice, let me in." You have a friend. The python will never enter a house where your friend is. You are safe for eternity. What happened to Mary Magdalene? I want to end with her. That woman, you know, with the seven demons of addiction. Watch this. Desire of ages. Draws the veil aside. That short little line. Put it on the screen for you. Mary had been looked upon as a great sinner. But Christ knew the circumstances that had shaped her life. He might have extinguished every spark of hope in her soul, but he did not. It was Jesus who had lifted her from despair and ruin. Seven times she heard his rebuke of the demons that controlled her heart and mind. She had heard his strong cries to the Father in her behalf, and she knew how offensive is sin to his unsullied purity, and in his strength she had overcome. Same strength that you will overcome. Same victory. In his strength. Can you imagine that? Seven times. That means that she went once. She went once and something melted down. She has to come back again. She goes twice. Something melts down. She has to come back again. The point is, you can keep coming back. It's not the end if you crash and burn. Come back. Come back to the same Jesus. Seven times. And then the back of that addiction is broken. And you know what? She becomes, listen to this, one of Christ's most radical and loyal followers. When all the men had fled at Calvary, she's the only woman that stayed there till the bitter end. She stood beside Jesus till he died. She followed him to the tomb, and Sunday morning, she's the first at that Easter empty tomb. Mary Magdalene, don't you tell me Jesus doesn't have plans for you. If he can turn her life around and tell the world about it, think of what he's going to do when he turns your life around, sets you free, and then you become a radical follower of Christ himself. Amen. There's a world that you're going to turn upside down because of your testimony. Listen to Glenn Chapel. Let me put one more line. Just under the line about Mary is this line. You have it in your study guide. Jesus knows, this is the great news, Jesus knows the circumstances of every soul. You may say, "I'm sinful, very sinful." You may be. But the worse you are, the more you need Jesus. He turns no weeping, contrite one away. He does not tell to any all that he might reveal, but he bids every trembling soul take courage. Freely will he pardon all who come to him for forgiveness and restoration. I'm at the door. Let me move in. Let's replace. Let's remove and replace. And let me be the replacement. What a deal. You want to come to Jesus right now? Would you like to come to Jesus right now? Why not? Take your Connect card. It's also in that worship bulletin of yours. Pull it out. I'm going to give you an opportunity to come to Jesus right now. Front of the card, guests, we're glad to have you who are here visiting. The front of the card, your name, email. If you want that document that I spoke of a moment ago, you're going to love it. If the whole place asks for it, we'll send it to everybody. It's not going to cost you. It'll come right through cyberspace to you. Make sure we have your email address and that it's legible. If we have a legible email address, you've got it. Turn the card over because we call this the next step side of the card. Here are four suggestions. I choose to implement, number one, the 7-point replacement plan through Jesus' power. Put a check mark there. Come on. I want to replace. If you want to join me in that, just put a check mark right there. Ushers are moving to their places right now to receive these cards. When they come by, you can just drop it in. Box number two. I would like special prayer for my battle with addiction. I hope to be at the April 16 prayer service. Put a check mark right there. We'll send you an email before the service begins. We'll send you an email just as a reminder. Come on over. You will never regret having somebody step up beside you and pray with you. Come on. And number three, please send me the 12 steps, a process for Christian growth. 12 steps, Bible verse with each one, and a chapter from Steps to Christ, all linked in with the various 12 steps recovery strategy. We'll send it to you. And finally, number four, I would like prayer today. I'll come forward at the end of the service. There'll be some of our prayer team right up here. If you'd like to somebody just to pray for your day, you're not coming for addictions necessarily. You could be coming for anything, whatever it is. Let somebody stand beside you and pray with you. The organ will be playing. No, I'll be there. The wind symphony will be playing away, and it's all right. God will hear the prayer you and that prayer partner pray. You say, Dwight, I've never been to Jesus before in my life. You see that other box? If you're interested in beginning a relationship with Jesus, I want to pray with you now. Put a check mark there, and we will send material for you to start a friendship with the bondage breaker. It doesn't get any better than that. I'm at the door. Let me in. That python will never again be your threat. Let's pray together. Oh, God. Thank you for not leaving us in the clutches and the coils of this serpent who would destroy every single one of us. Thank you for the Christ who came, who shattered the serpent's hold on the human race, that clutch. He shattered it by Calvary. And because of the cross, if the Son sets you free now, you are free indeed. We need that freedom, dear God. Bless every man, woman, young adult, teenager, and even child here who is sensing the tug of the python. Cut it off, Father. Step in. The house is not unoccupied. Come in. And may it be just the Lord Jesus for the rest of our lives. Take our decisions, seal them, and our morning tithes and offerings as well. We humbly pray in Christ's name.

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3: So we continue our series. What's our series titled? Everyone help me out here. The Beautiful, Believable Basics. Very good. We're on part 5 of 7, A Beautiful, Believable Miracle. And today we will be focusing our attention on that mirror. There are miracles, lowercase m, miracles, of which there are many in the Bible and probably even in your own life. You've experienced things that you would regard as miraculous or semi-miraculous or possibly miraculous. But today we're going to be talking about not the lowercase miracles, but the uppercase miracle. The miracle that makes all the lowercase miracles possible. And that is the miracle of the life, death, and especially today, the resurrection of Jesus Christ. In this series, we're asking three questions, sometimes explicitly and other times implicitly. Is this truth believable? That is there any evidence? We're going to spend a lot of time today looking at evidence. Is it livable experientially? And then finally, is it beautiful aesthetically? And I want to lead off with an emphasis on the aesthetics. Alvin Plantinga is an absolutely brilliant mind, one of the most brilliant Christian minds on the planet today, arguably the greatest philosopher of Christianity in the world today, not only an analytical philosopher, but an author. And his most recent book is titled Where the Conflict Really Lies, published by Oxford University Press. And I read that book several years ago. And as I was reading through the book, even though it was really a book about the interrelationship of science and atheism and Christianity and religion, this quotation jumped out at me because it was coming from an academic context, published by Oxford University Press, an analytical philosopher, and yet Plantinga was unapologetic in his insistence on the basic beauty of the Christian message. And this is what Plantinga says. This overwhelming display of love and mercy, he's describing the idea that the Creator dies on behalf of his creation, right? He's talking about the cross of N. He's talking about the kernel of the Christian faith. And so he says, this overwhelming display of love and mercy is not merely the greatest story ever told. Plantinga says, it's the greatest story that could be told. You can't imagine a better story, he says. You can't imagine a bigger story, a more persuasive story, frankly, a more beautiful story. This is not just a great one. He says this is the greatest conceivable story. And at the heart of the Christian story is this radical notion, all the way back to the first century, that Jesus of Nazareth rose literally, bodily, historically, actually from the dead. And we're going to engage the question, is it possible?

misrepresenting God because we testified about God that he raised Christ, whom he did not raise, if it is true that the dead are not raised. For if the dead are not raised, not even Christ has been raised. And this was the punchline for Paul. If Christ has not been raised, your faith is what? What's the word? Your faith is futile. It's vain. It's empty. It's vacuous. Your faith is futile, and you are still in your sins. Paul understood what all early Christians understood. Everybody in the first century understood this basic idea that if there wasn't an actual, historical, literal, bodily resurrection from the grave, then the idea of Christianity, the beauty of Christianity, the message of Christianity falls on its face. It does not work. Paul continues, then also those who are fallen asleep in Christ have perished. If in Christ we have hope in this life only, we are of all people to be most pitied. The simple way to say this is that Christianity is, and what does it say up there? Is what kind of a faith? It's an historical faith. Just a few weeks ago or 2 weeks ago, I spoke to the young people at the Friday. We have a gathering here on 1 month on a Friday, one time a month. We meet on a Friday night. We call it Friday. And one of the things that I emphasized just recently when I spoke to the young people is that Christianity is an historical faith. What that means is that it's rooted in the events of history, and not just the events, but the event. The capital M miracle, the idea that Jesus not only lived, that he not only taught, that he not only healed, but that he raised literally, bodily, actually, historically from the dead. We believe that. Right now, in claiming an historical reality as the basis and as the cornerstone of your faith, it's a bit risky. It's simultaneously sort of a risky thing to do, but also quite a strong thing to do. Because history is verifiable. History can be disproved, or at least evidence can be suggested that the thing did in fact not happen. So Christianity, as it were, sort of puts its neck out on the chopping block by saying the whole of our faith, this is what Paul is saying in 1 Corinthians 15, it's what all the New Testament believers believe, the whole of our faith boiled down to this event having actually happened. If this didn't happen, then Paul says your faith is empty, it's futile. What are you doing sitting in church? What are you doing here? What are you doing worshiping? Right? Christianity is an historical faith, but not only is there an inherent weakness in that history could be uncovered, archaeology could be uncovered, sources could be uncovered that would strongly call into question the historicity of the resurrection. The converse is also true. There could be some really strong and robust evidence that says, you know what? That did happen. Some solidly historical, verifiable evidence that says that actually did happen. And so when we say Christianity is an historical faith, we are saying that without the actual historical bodily resurrection of Jesus, Christianity crumbles. Christianity as a system, the Bible, all of the singing, all of the praising, the baptism, all of it crumbles into a series of rites and ceremonies that at their heart are meaningless. Right at the core of the Christian claim of the resurrection of Jesus are the four Gospels, Matthew, Mark, Luke, and John. Matthew, Mark, Luke are called the synoptic Gospels because they sort of view things the same way. Synoptic means same sight. And in every one of these Gospels, we're going to read all of the accounts because it's important as a Christian, if you're here today as a Christian, that you just remind yourself of the audacity of this claim, the temerity of this claim, the originality of this claim, the radical nature of this claim that Jesus not only was crucified, that was hardly radical. Right? The idea that somebody would be crucified, people were crucified all the time in the first century by the Romans and by others. But the idea that you could be raised from the dead, that after the crucifixion you could be raised from the dead, Matthew insists on it, Mark insists on it, Luke insists on it, as does John. But we're just going to read the accounts from the first three Gospels, Matthew, Mark, and Luke. Let's start with Matthew. Matthew chapter 28, verses 1 to 7, just to remind ourselves of the bedrock on which we are standing here today as believers and followers of Jesus. Now, after the Sabbath, toward the dawn of the first day of the week, Mary Magdalene and the other Mary went to see the tomb. And behold, there was a great earthquake, for an angel of the Lord descended from heaven and came and rolled back the stone and sat on it. His appearance was like lightning and his clothing white as the snow. And for fear of him, the guards trembled and became like dead men. But the angel said to the women, "Do not be afraid, for I know that you seek Jesus who was crucified. He is not here. He is not here, for he has risen. As he said, come see the place where he lay. Then go quickly and tell his disciples, he has risen from the dead." From the Matthew account to the Mark account, very similar. That's why they're called the synoptic, same sight. When the Sabbath was passed, Mary Magdalene, Mary the mother of James, and Salome brought spices so that they might go and anoint him. And very early on the first day of the week,

0: When the sun had risen, they went to the tomb. And they were saying to one another, "Who will roll away the stone for us from the entrance of the tomb?" And looking up, they saw that the stone had been rolled back, and it was very large. And entering the tomb, they saw a young man sitting on the right side, dressed in a white robe. And they were alarmed, and he said to them, "Do not be alarmed. You seek Jesus of Nazareth, who was crucified." What are the next three words? "He has risen." And the next four words, "He is not here. See the place where they laid him, but go tell his disciples and Peter that he is going before you to Galilee. There you will see him just like he told you." Matthew and Mark, tremendous similarities there. Let's go now to Luke. Luke chapter 24, the first eight verses. "But on the first day of the week at early dawn, they went to the tomb, taking the spices they had prepared. And they found the stone rolled away from the tomb. But when they went in, they did not find the body of the Lord Jesus." Can somebody say amen? Looking for the body, it's not there. What happened? "While they were perplexed about this, behold, two men stood by them in dazzling apparel. And as they were frightened and bowed their faces to the ground, the men said to them, 'Why do you seek the living among the dead? He is not here, but has,'" what's the word, everyone? "He is risen. Remember how he told you while he was still in Galilee that the Son of Man must be delivered into the hands of sinful men and be crucified? And on the third day raised?" The angel says, "Don't you remember that?" And they remembered his words. In all three accounts, Matthew, Mark, and Luke, in every account, you have the angel saying, "He is not here. He is not here. He is not here." And friends, I want to tell you, that was the only time that Jesus' absence was good news. Right? Every other time, Jesus' presence is good news. When Jesus is around, it's good news. If Jesus comes to the party, it's good news. If he comes to the wedding, it's good news. If he comes to your house, it's good news. But in this case only, Jesus' absence was good news. He's not here. Why are you looking for the living among the dead? He's not hanging out in tombs. Go to Jerusalem and he will meet with you there, just as he had said. If Jesus raised from the dead, as these scriptures say he did, it's really simple. Say these three words with me. Christianity is true. When I say Christianity, I don't mean Christianity as a system, as a religious system. I mean the kernel of the Christian faith. I'm not talking about Protestantism and Catholicism and Christendom and all of the things that have been done in the name of Jesus. That's not what I'm saying. I'm saying the basic kernel, the nucleus of the message of Christianity is true if Jesus rose literally from the dead. However, the converse is also true. If he did not rise from the dead, Christianity is false. And worse than false, it's a grand deception. It's a grand deception for us to be singing songs and saying, "Just as I am," and watching Jordan go through the experience of baptism. If Jesus did not raise, then this is all much ado about nothing. It's just a lifeless, empty, vacuous ceremony. And Paul understood, as I'm trying to communicate to you, as all first century believers understood, and as I hope you by the end of the presentation will understand, if you don't already, that all of this, this great edifice of the Christian faith that we love and that we sing songs and we give offerings and we're passionate about mission, all of that rests on a very small historical event that either did or did not occur. And that event, when I say small, I don't mean small in significance, I mean small in terms of it just happened in a moment. Just in a moment, one person rose from the dead. We're going to talk about the significance of that. The angels say in each of the three cases, "He is not here, he is risen." Is it believable, as we are just here a few weeks away from Easter, is it believable to actually affirm with a sort of scientific, historical credibility? Or is this just a faith claim? Is this just a statement of faith? Just this morning as we were getting ready for music practice, came in this morning to practice, and Mel Burritt, our music leader, was telling a story about how a young man had come to her house to try and sell some electricity or to get her to switch her electricity provider, and she invited him in, and they ended up having a conversation about Christianity, and the guy was a little hedgy. He was a little hedgy about Christianity, not quite sure about God, not quite sure about church, not quite sure about Jesus. And I love the idea that as Mel was inviting us there in our worship team, pre-worship, getting ready to lead the church this morning in worship, she was saying, "Look, the name of Jesus is powerful, but if we keep it hidden, if we keep the sword sheathed, it doesn't have the power that it could otherwise have." And so here she has this man, 26, 27-year-old man, in her house, and she's going to tell him about the life, death, and the resurrection of Jesus. Amen. Is it possible in this modern age to actually believe that this happened? And the answer is yes. I want to give you today really good reasons for that. It's going to basically be built around this skeleton. In our series, The Beautiful Believable Basics, you cannot get beyond the proper basicality of the resurrection. The resurrection did or did not happen. If it did, then Christianity is true. If it did not, then Christianity is false. Worse still, it's a deception. I'm going to give you three very good reasons, which will have subpoints, but the three reasons are the fact of the empty tomb, the fact of at least the belief that there were believed post-resurrection appearances, and then finally the origin and growth of the Christian church. Let's start with the empty tomb. I want to give you 8 points to support the idea that the tomb was empty, okay? The tomb was empty. The angel said, he's not here. Why are you looking for the living among the dead? The tomb was empty. How do we know that? How can we know, some 2,000 years removed from human from the event, through human history, how can we know that this happened? Well, several points. First of all, the burial account supports the empty tomb. Let's just spend a moment on this idea that Jesus was buried. Jesus' death is almost universally believed by both critical and sympathetic scholars. That is to say, historical scholars, both that are sympathetic to the truthfulness of the Christian message and those that are ambivalent or even hostile to the Christian message, almost all historical scholars who are familiar with the relevant historical documents say, yes, there was a man named Jesus of Nazareth, and yes, he died at the hands of his detractors. Virtually no one dies that Jesus of Nazareth died at the hands of his detractors. Okay, so we have a man and we have a death. Okay? Now notice what happens here in 1 Corinthians chapter 15, verses 3 to 5. This is the beginning of the passage that we read a little bit ago where Paul says, your faith is futile or vain if Jesus did not raise from the dead. Now notice this. Paul says, I delivered to you, writing to the church in Corinth, Paul says, I passed to you, I handed to you, I gave to you, I delivered to you what? What, Paul? What did you give to us? Well, that which I received. So get the picture in your mind here of a baton that has been passed from someone to Paul and now from Paul onward. I gave to you, church in Corinth, what was given to me and what Paul here quotes. Most scholars agree that what Paul here quotes is not original with Paul. He's actually quoting an early oral tradition, a doxological statement about the veracity and the essence of the resurrection. I delivered to you all that which I also received. That, number one, Christ died for our sins according to the Scriptures. There's a sort of rhythm to this, that he was buried, that he rose again the third day according to the Scriptures, and that he was seen by Cephas and by the 12. So that in a pre-literary society where literacy rates were less than 5%, if you were a traveler and you came into a town or into a location and you needed to know, hey, are there other followers of Jesus of Nazareth here? Are there other people that believe what I believe and think how I think? You could go to somebody and say, what is it that you believe? What is it? And you could say, well, I believe that Jesus died for our sins according to the Scriptures, that he was buried, that he rose again the third day according to the Scriptures, that he was seen by Cephas and the 12. So you have this sort of statement of an early doxological idea that is found not only in 1 Corinthians, but in other passages. And I want you to notice the same basic structure. Acts chapter 13, verses 28 to 32, written by Luke. And though they found no cause for death in him, they asked Pilate that he should be, number one, put to death. Now when they had fulfilled all that was written concerning him, they took him down from the tree and two, laid him in a tomb. Number three, but God raised him from the dead. And finally, number four, he was seen for many days by those who had come up with him from Galilee to Jerusalem, who are his witnesses to the people. And we declare to you the glad tidings. We got good news for you. Jesus raised from the dead. One more here. This one's from Mark chapter 15. This is the account in the Gospel of Mark, which most, not all, but most scholarship sort of leans toward what's called Markan primacy. Markan primacy means that Mark was the earliest of the Gospels. There are some that think Matthew was probably the first Gospel, but the majority of people lean toward a Markan primacy, that Mark was the first one to sort of put it together, and then Matthew relied some on Mark and some other material, and Luke relied on both Matthew, Mark, and some other material as well. So we're going back to what most believe is the earliest written account. And I want you to notice how all four elements are there, and you'll see why this matters in just a moment. And Jesus cried out with a loud voice and breathed his last, right? That's a simple way of saying he died. Then Joseph of Arimathea bought fine linen, took him down and wrapped him in the linen. And he laid him in a tomb which had been hewn out of the rock. There's the second element, laid in a tomb. He said, do not be alarmed. You're looking for Jesus of Nazareth who was crucified. Number three, third element, he is risen. He is not here. See the place where they laid him. Go tell his disciples and Peter that he is going before you into Galilee. Therefore, you will see him as he said to you. So whether it's Luke in Acts quoting Paul, or whether it's Paul in 1 Corinthians chapter 15, or whether it's Mark, this early Markan source, you have this idea that very early, very primitive, essential to the basic fiber, the DNA, right? The thing that made Christianity, Christianity, were these four ideas. Christ died, he was buried, he rose from the dead, and he was seen. Right? So Paul can quote this early doxological statement, I deliver to you that which I also received, that Christ died for our sins according to the scriptures, that he was buried, that he rose again the third day according to the scriptures, and that he was seen by Cephas and by the 12. This is early primitive Christianity. And what's so important about this is that it doesn't allow room for what historians call legendary embellishment. Legendary embellishment is basically the historical version of when you tell a story and then you tell somebody else and then you tell somebody else and you ta ta ta ta, and by the time it goes around the room or around the neighborhood or around the school, the gossip train has turned that little thing into a much bigger thing. Right? Things tend to be exaggerated. They tend to be embellished. They tend to be magnified, and that happens over time. The more people that tell the story over a longer period of time, the greater the embellishment. Right, but what we have here is we don't have a lot of time for legendary embellishment because the proximity of these sources, Mark, Luke, and Paul, to the event, historically, we're talking within decades of the event being described, allows very little to no time for legendary embellishment. Furthermore, let me just say this. When Paul writes in 1 Corinthians 15, he's writing in maybe AD 50, 60, he is saying that he had already received something. So now we're going not just to where Paul writes it, but even earlier than a very early, very primitive Christian idea. What I mean by primitive is not simplistic or Neanderthal. I mean early on in the piece was this idea that Jesus died, that he was buried, that he rose, and that he died, that he was buried, and that he rose again and was seen. So the burial account supports the empty tomb. The second major factor here is that the tomb location was known. Right? It was donated by a man named Joseph of Arimathea. That will become significant for us in just a moment. A wealthy man who we don't know a lot about. So the tomb location is known, which is going to be important for us. Number three, the disciples could not have preached the resurrection without an empty tomb. You can just imagine if the disciples went into Jerusalem and started saying, he's risen from the dead, he's risen from the dead. We're going to see in just a moment that that's not what they would have said anyway. That wasn't a Jewish idea. Right? This is a new, novel idea. But let's just imagine that they had said, Jesus is risen, Jesus is risen. It would have been very difficult to do that in the absence of an empty tomb. But the fact that the tomb is empty actually strengthens and bolsters the basic claim the disciples were making that Jesus cannot be found. His body's missing. Finally, number four, Paul affirms the empty tomb, and this is the earlier source that Paul alludes to when he says, I gave to you what was also given to me. Number five, the invention of Joseph of Arimathea is unlikely. In the time in which the Gospels are written, the idea that you would invent a figure who was a member of the Sanhedrin, the Council of the 70. Every one of us in this room knows the situation, the circumstance in which you tell a lie. And if you are young and you told a lie and then your mom started to question you or your dad started to question you, the more details that you wrapped around the lie, the more specifics that you gave around the farce, around the ruse, it's easier to get caught. Right, you want to be as ambiguous as possible so you don't make up details that are testable and verifiable. And so it's highly unlikely that the name Joseph of Arimathea just would have been invented at a time when these Gospels were being written. That could have been checked out. Was there a man named Joseph of Arimathea? Did he sit on the Sanhedrin? Had he donated a tomb to the crucified man? So his invention is highly unlikely. Number six, in every account, Matthew, Mark, Luke, and John, the empty tomb is discovered empty by women. That the tomb was discovered empty by women is just not the kind of thing you would have made up in a first century context. Right? The idea that, no, this is a later embellishment. It was a story that was invented. Right? This is what led Celsus, a second century Greek philosopher, to say, that faith, he was no fan of Christianity, that faith, the Christian faith, is based on the testimony of what? Some hysterical women, right? Because in that culture, in that setting, in that time, women were not to be believed in this context, not as legitimate witnesses in a court of law. It's not the kind of thing you would have made up. N.T. Wright, one of the great historians of modern times, says it this way. So it's fascinating that in Matthew, Mark, Luke, and John, we have Mary Magdalene, the other Marys, and the other women. And Mary Magdalene, of all people, we know that she had a very checkered career in the past, prostitution suggested, is chosen as the prime witness. There she is in all four accounts, says Wright. As historians, we are obliged to comment that if these stories had been made up 5 years later, let alone 30, 40, or 50 years later, they would have never had Mary Magdalene in that role. If this makes sense, say amen. You wouldn't have written that. He continues, to put Mary there is from the point of view of Christian apologists wanting to explain to a skeptical audience that Jesus really did rise from the dead is like shooting themselves in the foot. And I love what he says here. But to us as historians, this kind of thing is gold dust. In this church, in the 4 years that I've been here, we've talked about several of the historical criteria by which historians go back and try and verify the veracity and believability of a thing. And one of those criteria is what's called the criteria of embarrassment. The criterion of embarrassment that basically says this. If something is recorded in the document or in the account that is potentially embarrassing or damaging to the cause, it's very likely that's true. Right? Because you wouldn't purposefully make up something that would undermine the basic force of what it is that you're trying to say. And so what Wright says is when we find these things, these little anomalous details that are potentially embarrassing or potentially damaging to the cause, he says, man, that stuff's gold dust. For historians, we eat that stuff up. Notice the point that he makes here. The early Christians would never, never have made this up. The stories of the women finding an empty tomb and then meeting the risen Jesus, notice what he says here, must be regarded as, what are the next two words? Solidly historical. He says, as an historian, I can only be true to the documents. I can only be fair to what I see. I'm going to hold the Gospels to the same historical account that I would hold any ancient document to. It has to be regarded. You have Matthew and Mark and Luke and John all telling the same story, and a story that is unanimously incriminating to the basic cause that you're advocating. He says, that's gold dust. That's gold dust that has to be regarded as possessing the kernel of truth that they really did come to an empty tomb. Now you might be saying, skeptically minded person might be saying, yeah, of course. The tomb could have been empty. That doesn't mean that Jesus raised. Of course. This is just the first point in our argument. Right? There's lots of ways that tombs can be empty. Right? Resurrection being the least likely, let's be honest. Resurrection being very, very, very, very unlikely. So the idea that the tomb is empty, somebody might even concede that. They might say, okay, I concede the point. Yes, all the Gospels have the women. The tomb location was known, and it was a part of an earlier oral tradition. I grant that the tomb was empty. Okay, thank you for granting that. Let's continue. Jerusalem was the unlikeliest location for the early church to launch. Why? Because it was the place where the truthfulness of the resurrection could have been most easily disproved if it in fact wasn't true. Right, like if Christianity had launched somewhere up in the larger Mediterranean world, how would you really go verify? You're talking at a time where people lived most of their lives, married who they were going to marry, and died within 25 miles radius of where they were born. Right, so if you're announcing, say, in Rome or in Corinth or in Athens, some new faith, some raising of a Jewish prophet, well, it would be very difficult to verify. But the fact that it started in Jerusalem, where these things would have been most easily to verify or unverify, is pregnant with meaning. And then finally, the Jewish leadership's rebuttal assumes the empty tomb. This is recorded right in Matthew's gospel account. Now notice this. Matthew chapter 28, verses 11 to 15. It says, "Now while they were going, behold, some of the guard came into the city and reported to the chief priests all the things that had happened. When they had assembled with the elders and consulted together, they gave a large sum, saying, Tell them that the disciples came by night and stole him away while we slept. And if it comes to the governor's ears, we will appease him and make you secure." So they took the money and did as they were instructed. And this saying, Matthew says, writing decades after the event. Right? Matthew's writing before AD 70 likely, but decades after the crucifixion of Jesus in about AD 30, 31. So this is key. You've got an intervening period there of several decades. And Matthew says, this saying is commonly reported among the Jews to this day. Now let that just settle into you here. Because the rebuttal was, we don't know where the body is and the tomb is empty. Well, this is hugely helpful. Because the basic claim, the rebuttal of the Jewish leadership, who certainly wanted to put an end to this as quickly as possible, nip this in the bud, the rebuttal actually establishes the basic point that we're making. The tomb was, what word am I going to say here? The tomb was empty. Which then raises the next question. Okay, we have an empty tomb. But how do we know that Jesus was raised? Maybe the body was taken. Maybe it was stolen. Maybe it was the disciples came up with a plan. Our second point here is the post-resurrection appearances. Now you might be thinking, well, wait a minute. Saying that there were post-resurrection appearances assumes the very point that you're trying to make, that there was a resurrection. So let me just make it a little easier, a little more palatable perhaps for you. I'm going to say that people believed they saw the risen Christ. That they believed that they actually saw Jesus raised from the dead. And you'll see why that's actually stronger than it sounds.
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2: You know, there's two kinds of people. Ones that find rules restrictive and they choose to ignore the signs of the rules that have been established. Then there's those that follow the rules to a T so much that they can't even enjoy life to its fullest. But, you know, I've learned to appreciate the rules a little more since I've become a parent. I just want to keep my kids safe and out of trouble. And one doesn't get more love than the other just because one chooses to follow the rules. And God is a lot like that. He just wants what's best for us. He has rules he wants us to follow. The problem is that we think that by following the rules, that we're gonna somehow get more love or acceptance. I identify with this verse I found in the Bible. It says, "No one can be declared righteous in his sight by observing the law. Rather, through the law, we become conscious of sin." So what that boils down to is, the rules are there to protect us, not condemn us. God just doesn't want us getting hurt. However, when we do mess up, because we will, God's right there to help us up and get us back on our feet again. So let this be your words of hope. You're free. God's rules aren't there to restrict you. God is for you. There's nothing you can possibly do to make God love you more. So get out and enjoy life fully, because He just wants to enjoy it with you.

0: This is Exodus 20:1-17, the Ten Commandments. And God spoke all these words, saying, I am the Lord your God, who brought you out of the land of Egypt, out of the house of bondage. You shall have no other gods before me.
1: You shall not make for yourself a carved image, any likeness of anything that is in heaven above, or that is in the earth beneath, or that is in the water under the earth. You shall not bow down to them nor serve them, for I, the Lord your God, am a jealous God, visiting the iniquity of the fathers upon the children, to the third and fourth generations of those who hate me, but showing mercy to thousands, to those who love me and keep my commandments.
0: You shall not take the name of the Lord your God in vain, for the Lord will not hold him guiltless who takes his name in vain.
1: Remember the Sabbath day to keep it holy. 6 days you shall labor and do all your work, but the seventh day is the Sabbath of the Lord your God. In it you shall do no work, you nor your son nor your daughter nor your male servant nor your female servant nor your cattle nor your stranger who is within your gates. For in 6 days the Lord made the heavens and the earth, the sea, and all that is in them, and rested the seventh day. Therefore the Lord blessed the Sabbath day and hallowed it.
0: Honor your father and your mother, that your days may be long upon the land which the Lord your God is giving you.
1: You shall not murder.
0: You shall not commit adultery.
1: You shall not steal.
0: You shall not bear false witness against your neighbor.
1: You shall not covet your neighbor's house. You shall not covet your neighbor's wife, nor his male servant, nor his female servant, nor his ox, nor his donkey, nor anything that is your neighbor's.

0: What is truth? Ever since humans have existed, we've been searching for truth. Today, it's popular to believe that there is no absolute truth. Today's question, how do you believe the human race began?
1: Monkeys, maybe? I don't know. Apes?
2: Probably with the Big Bang Theory, the primordial soup, and all of the chemical compositions that evolved into the human race.
0: Jesus Christ said, "For this reason I came into the world to testify to truth." God's word has absolute truth. Here's what the scriptures say. Genesis chapter 1 says, "In the beginning God created the heavens and the earth. Then God said, 'Let us make man in our image, and let them rule over the fish of the sea and the birds of the air.' So God created man in his own image, male and female. He created them." For more of God's truth, visit BibleStudies.com, a public service of the Seventh-day Adventist Church.
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The wonderful things the Lord showed me of heaven, I cannot describe. I saw there tables of stone in which the names of the multitude of the redeemed were engraved in letters of gold. After we beheld the glory of the temple, we went out, and Jesus left us and went into the city. Soon we heard his lovely voice again saying, "Come, my people, you have come out of great tribulation and done my will, suffered for me. Come in to supper, for I myself will serve you." We shouted, "Alleluia, glory," and entered into the city. And I saw a table of pure silver. It was many miles in length, yet our eyes could extend over it. I saw the fruit of the tree of life, the manna, almonds, figs, pomegranates, grapes, and many other kinds of fruit. Then Jesus said, "You must go back to earth again and relate to others what I have revealed to you." Then an angel bore me gently down to this

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0: What is truth? Ever since humans have existed, we've been searching for truth. Today, it's popular to believe that there is no absolute truth. Today's question, do you believe that you can be forgiven for everything you've ever done?
1: By a higher power, yes. By the people I've done wrong to, maybe not.
2: Yeah, because Jesus died.
0: Jesus Christ said, for this reason I came into the world to testify to truth. God's word has absolute truth. Here's what the scriptures say. Psalm 86 says, O Lord, you are so good and kind, so ready to forgive, so full of mercy for all who ask your aid. And 1 John 1:9 says, if we confess our sins, he is faithful and just to forgive us our sins and to cleanse us from all unrighteousness. For more of God's truth, visit BibleInfo.com, a public service of the Seventh-day Adventist Church.
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5: You're listening to The Christian Working Woman, and I'm Mary Lohman. Recently, I completed a study of a book by Ray Johnston in

titled The Hope Quotient. I really recommend this book because Ray presents a compelling case for the importance of building our hope, maintaining our hope, making sure our hope is not crushed by life. And this week I'm talking about unleashing the power of hope in your life. Just think of the days when your hope has been dashed. It makes you want to give up. It saps your energy, it drains your enthusiasm. And if you're not prepared to build your hope, to unleash hope even in the face of disappointments, you're going to find yourself sitting on the sidelines of life, discouraged, depressed, way too often. Let me begin by making sure we know what this hope is and what it isn't. First, this hope is much more than an emotion you feel. It's not wishful thinking or blind optimism. The kind of hope we're focusing on comes from God through Jesus Christ. So you need to be a Christ follower in order to tap into the hope that He gives. You unleash this hope through the power of Christ in you. It's not something you just work up on your own. It requires more power than you have in yourself. But if you know Jesus as your Savior, you have what's required to unleash hope in your life through the Holy Spirit and through Scripture. Sadly, however, many Christ followers are not unleashing hope in their lives, and they live in a state of discouragement and quiet desperation. Would that describe you? If you're not doing what you need to do to keep hope alive in your heart and mind, you're missing one of the greatest gifts, one of the greatest advantages we have as Christ followers. We read in Hebrews that we have this hope as an anchor for our soul, firm and secure. Now, an anchor is something that holds a boat or ship in place and keeps it from moving. Hope for a Christian provides an anchor of strength and support in the midst of this stormy world we live in. Hope's the thing that will keep you from going under. I want to share some very practical and biblical advice from this book, The Hope Quotient, which I believe will help you begin to understand the importance of unleashing hope in your life and give you some tools to make that happen. So I hope you'll plan to be with me again tomorrow as we identify two things you can do to unleash hope in your life in a new and exciting way. Copies of these devotionals are always available to you on our website at christianworkingwoman.org. I hope you'll be with me tomorrow.

I used to go to a church that had these panels of stained glass, and on sunny weekends, as the preacher talked, the light would reflect off of it, sending a kaleidoscope of colors bouncing off the walls. What puzzled me was that when you got up close, the individual pieces were imperfect. They didn't seem to have any rhyme or reason. It was only when you stepped back that you could truly see the bigger picture and how it fit. I think life is like those stained glass windows. It's that one bad situation, or maybe a series of them, that can taint you. That failed marriage, a bad financial investment, a health challenge, an addiction. And it can leave you feeling broken and disillusioned. The difficulties that we face, the ones that we face very closely, are imperfect to us, even ugly. But it's because we can't see the bigger picture. I love the verse in the Bible where it talks about how God causes all things to work together for the good of those who love Him and are called according to His purposes. So let this be your words of hope. God is for you, and those painful situations don't have to define you. Just like the artist who takes those broken pieces of glass and puts them together to make a work of art, God can take the broken pieces of your life, put them together, and shine His light through them, creating a masterpiece. We see our situations up close, and they're painful. God looks at us and sees the bigger picture, and it's beautiful.

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0: You what?
1: You are what?
2: I apologize for stipulating such a high tax for you. I took 20 talents. 10 would have been sufficient. So I'm returning 18 talents. The extra is from me as interest, and to show you that I am sorry, and to pay you back for your inconvenience.
0: You really are sorry. Or insane.
1: What's your scheme now, Zacchaeus?
2: That's about the way it's been with everyone. They're sure I'm up to some new scheme to make more money.
3: Well, perhaps you should give up the idea.
2: Which idea? Paying back what I wrongfully got, or collecting only what is due?
3: Paying it back.
2: No, I'm convinced that I should pay it back. I'm sure the scriptures teach it, so that's what I'm going to continue doing.
3: But no one has told you that is the right thing to do. The Pharisees, the leaders and priests, none of them, not even Jesus, have told you to make restitution.
2: Well, I'm sure I shouldn't take something that is not rightfully mine. I don't need to be told that. To keep something that is not mine is equally as bad. I don't need to be told that. Something inside of me tells me I must pay it all back. So do the scriptures. So I must.
3: Even if it makes us poor again?
2: I'd rather be rich in heaven for an eternity than rich here for just a few years, wouldn't you? Even if it makes us poor again.
3: I won't be poor. Not with such a wonderful husband at my side.
2: I wish I could see Jesus just once and hear from his own lips what I should do.
3: Zacchaeus, I heard that Jesus is coming to Jericho. Jesus is coming to Jericho. He is almost here, just outside of town, a multitude of people following him.
2: He always has a crowd with him. He must be a wonderful teacher and man. I just have to see him.
3: They say Jesus is just entering Jericho.
2: I'm going to see him.
3: Oh, how? There's such a large crowd with him that some go before him, some alongside, and some behind him. You couldn't get near him.
2: I'm going to try.
3: Well, try if you must, but it will do no good. With your small stature, you couldn't even see the top of his head over the crowd.
2: Well, if I don't get to see him, I must hear him. I have to try. This may be my last chance. Why, there are a lot of people, the most I've ever seen here in Jericho. I'll probably get trampled underfoot, but I'm going to try to get through anyway. Oh, pardon me, please.
4: Out of the way, runt.
2: This looks like a promising place to get through. Please, may I get through? I want to see Jesus.
5: See Jesus? Why do you think the rest of us are here? Out of the way.
2: Oh, it's no use. But I must see Jesus. I've got to. I've got to. Somehow. Ah, that large tree up ahead there, with branches spreading over the pathway. If I run fast enough, I can get there and climb out over the path and see Jesus as he passes underneath. I will see him from here. All kinds of people following Jesus. Strangers from faraway lands, merchants, priests, Pharisees, Roman officers and soldiers. I wonder how many of those down there have been healed by Jesus. Oh, Lazarus certainly is there. And those lepers and... Oh, there he is. Oh, what a kind face he has. And eyes. Those directly around him must be his disciples, and that... But they're stopping. Jesus is directly underneath. Jesus is looking up at me. He knows that I am a sinner.
6: Zacchaeus, make haste and come down, for today I must abide at thy house.
2: How did he know my name, and that I was up in the tree? Truly, he is a son of God.
7: Make way. Clear the path, please. Clear the way through here. Let man through.
2: Lord and Master, I am unworthy that thou shouldst even look upon my sinful self. Behold, Lord, here in public I shall confess my sins and make repentance. Lord, The half of my goods I give to the poor. And that which I have taken from any man by false accusation, I restore him fourfold.
6: This day is salvation come to thy house, for the Son of Man is come to seek and save that which was lost.
8: Zacchaeus and his household had been shut off from the temple and its services by the contempt of its priests and worshippers. But now, the most favored household in all Jericho, they gather in their own home about the divine teacher and hear for themselves the words of life.

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1: Oh, Father, in the name of the Lord Jesus Christ, our risen Lord and Savior, we claim the cross, the grave, and the skies as our promise. Infuse the power of your hope in us, this place, and in this moment, we pray in Jesus' name. Amen. Be seated, please. Have you noticed in your reading of the Gospels that you will not find, not in any of the four Gospels, in fact, not anywhere in the New Testament, you will not find a description of the resurrection of Christ? Of course, all four Gospels report on the event, but it's the aftermath of the event. Nowhere will you find the event recorded. One of my favorite writers is a New Englander from Vermont. His name, Frederick Buechner, still alive. In his wonderful book, The Magnificent Defeat, he makes a profound statement. I want to put Buechner's words on the screen for you. Ponder this with me. Buechner writing, "If we are to believe Christ is really alive with all that that implies, then we have to believe without proof. And of course, that is the only way it could be." Now follow his reasoning here. If it could be somehow proved, then we would have no choice but to believe. We would lose our freedom not to believe, and in the very moment that we lost that freedom, we would cease to be human beings. Our love of God would have been forced upon us, and love that is forced is, of course, not love at all. Love must be freely given. Love must live in the freedom not to love. It must take risks. Now here it comes. Love must be prepared to suffer even as Jesus on the cross suffered, and part of that suffering is doubt. Some of you are here today with nagging doubt in the dark, in the deep recesses of your soul. There are questions that simply have not been answered to your satisfaction. Maybe Buechner is right. Your doubt today is a part of your suffering with Christ on His cross. What was that opening line of his? If we are to believe that Christ is alive with all that that implies, then we have to believe without proof. Which, by the way, is not to suggest that there is no credible evidence, that there is no convincing evidence that Jesus Himself rose from that garden tomb outside of Jerusalem that pre-dawn Sunday morning 2,000 years ago. In fact, I came across a piece just a few weeks ago written by Tim Chafee in a magazine called Answers. Fascinated with what he shares, a compiled list of 8 credible evidences that lead to the reasonable conclusion that Christ did indeed rise up from the dead on that Sunday morning. Two of them, brand new to me. I want to share all 8 of them with you. I want you to brood over them later today. I want you to have them so that you can share with someone else who's struggling to believe. Take out your Easter study guide right now. Let's go. Let's put all 8 down. Thank you, friendly ushers. Let's go. Hold your hand up. Our ushers have extra study guides for you if you came in and didn't manage to get an Easter bulletin. Put your hand up. You're going to want these 8. And while they're coming your way up in the balcony in here, let me just say to those of you who are watching right now on live streaming, a blessed Easter to you, wherever you are on this planet right now. We're grateful you're here. I want you to have the same study guide, so let me put on the screen for you our website. For those of you watching on a television, there it is on your screen, www.pmchurch.tv. You're looking for a little mini-series that ends in a grand finale. And by the way, next Sabbath, as we celebrate the cross, unforgettable moment. The title of the series is The Bondage Breaker. Today's homily is entitled The Easter Route. The Easter Route. Click on there, you'll see study guide, and you're good to go. 8 evidences, and I want to suggest to you that it is the 8th evidence that is the most convincing and compelling evidence for the risen Christ. So let's go. Number 1, evidences. Number 1, the testimony of Jesus. There's a list of verses. We will not look them up. The testimony of Jesus. It's noteworthy to mention here that all 4 Gospels record Jesus' declaration that I'm going to be executed 3 days later, I will rise. Those were not whispered little insights. They became public knowledge. How do we know? Because after Jesus died, you remember, the priests go into the Roman procurator, Pilate, and they say, listen, this deceiver, we heard him say, I will rise after 3 days. So, Mr. Governor, it makes sense. In case his disciples decide to steal his body away, let's lock him in that sepulcher, seal it, please, sir. And by the way, the very fact that Lazarus, the

taken up after he, through the Holy Spirit, had given commandments to the apostles whom he had chosen, to whom he also presented himself alive after his suffering. Now here it comes. By many infallible proofs. This pagan converted to Christianity writes, many infallible proofs being seen by them during 40 days and speaking of the things pertaining to the kingdom of God. Luke is describing the post-resurrection appearances of Christ during that 40-day period as infallible evidence, infallible, that he in fact rose. In fact, the Bible actually lists a number of appearances, not Luke, but Paul. In 1 Corinthians chapter 15, you have the reference there. Paul describes, in fact, the New Testament actually, there are over 10 appearances of the risen Christ. Paul lists a handful of them here in 1 Corinthians 15. First of all, Jesus appeared all alone to Peter. He appeared all alone to James. He appeared to the apostles. He appeared to 500 witnesses at one time, not to mention his appearing to the women, to Mary Magdalene, this little couple from Emmaus, over 10 evidences. 10 times he appeared. By the way, Paul is assuming, because he's chronicling these living, they're all alive still. Paul says, listen, you don't believe me? This is what he's implying. You don't believe me? You contact them for yourself. You'll find out. They saw the risen Christ. That's what he's assuming. He's implying. And by the way, not even in a court of law today could you easily dismiss such eyewitness testimony as submitted evidence. Evidence number three, the conversion of skeptical witnesses, James and Paul. Now, here's one of them that was new. I said there were two that were new to me. This was new to me. I never thought about this. It makes sense. Listen. Critics have maintained that the disciples were in such a malaise that they simply had hallucinations. That's what's going on. They charge that the disciples were either fabricating a story to cover their disappointment or concocting a tale to some sort of psychological wish fulfillment. The critics cannot respond adequately to the fact that two of Jesus' most vocal antagonists themselves became followers of the risen Christ. It's embarrassing, but it's true. James, let's look in the boat. James, by the way, is James the stepbrother of Jesus? In Mark 3, trust me, there's no love lost. In Mark 3, James declares to the public, the young man is out of his mind. He's gone bonkers. He does not believe at all. But Paul says somewhere after Christ's resurrection, he appears personally to James. And guess what? All of a sudden in Acts 1, 40 days later, James is in the upper room with the rest of the believers. Amazing. And by the way, not only is he just a disciple, he becomes the leader of the Jerusalem church. Wow. And Paul, of course, we all know the story of Paul, transformed from this vicious arch enemy of the infant church, transformed by a single personal encounter with the risen Christ on the Damascus Road. And suddenly, Paul becomes arguably, as he lives throughout immeasurable suffering, finally beheaded. Paul becomes arguably the greatest Christian who has ever lived. And he was the great antagonist. Look, there are enough people that knew James and Paul before and after. You have a huge public statement. Take a look at this evidence. All right, number four. Fearful to fearless. Fearful to fearless. Jesus' post-resurrection appearances to his closest followers is a narrative of fear-ridden to fearless. I mean, how else do we explain the disciples' fearless testimony? They spent the rest of their lives saying, he's alive, he's alive. We saw him, and they all died except for little John boy. They all died martyr's death. How do you explain that? You don't die for a falsehood. Evidence number five, the empty tomb. Don't dismiss this. The empty tomb. The fact that Christ's body was no longer in the tomb is also consistent with the Bible's claim that he rose. And by the way, it's not the disciples that are saying the tomb is empty. Guess who's saying it? A squadron of Roman pagan soldiers have all announced the tomb is empty. We saw what happened. Desire of Ages said the ashen faces of the chief priests, the lips are moving, nothing's coming out of Caiaphas. They're leaving. Stop, he finds his voice. We'll pay you. We'll pay you. Here's what you say. You say that while we were sleeping, we'll take care of the governor, you won't be penalized. While we were sleeping, the disciples stole his body. Ladies and gentlemen, if you're asleep, how can you know what's happening around you?

0: When you lie, you get caught. They know the tomb is empty. Number six, the existence of the church. That's a powerful. You have a whole community built around the resurrection of Christ. In the third millennium, what are we doing? We're acknowledging it. A whole community worldwide, 1.some billion Christians on this planet, believing it. Tim Chaffee put his words on the screen. The reality of the resurrection was central to the message the apostles preached. The book of Acts, almost universally recognized as reliable history of the period, claims that these men spoke about the resurrection repeatedly. Even critics today, by the way, acknowledge that the message of the resurrection is the very heart of what the New Testament church took to the entire world. Evidence number seven. This was the other one I didn't know. Remember, there are only eight, and I think the eighth is the most powerful. But here's number seven. I didn't know this one. The principle of embarrassment. That's two R's and two S's. Every time I write it on my laptop, spell checker says, you are wrong. All right, the principle of embarrassment. In other words, why would the writers of history invent details that do not seem to help their cause? Please. I mean, if you're going to have eyewitnesses of the risen Savior, you might as well have some well-known dignitary like Caiaphas or Pilate or King Herod. But instead, who's the first eyewitness? You got a woman, number one. Number two, a fallen woman. Number three, a demoniac woman out of whom seven demons have been cast. Bad choice of a leading figure. How embarrassing. I mean, nobody in Israel would. You couldn't even bring a in first century Israel, you could not even bring a woman into a court of law. They would not accept her testimony. So now you have a woman. Chaffee writes, either the writers were quite foolish or exceedingly clever, or they wrote precisely what happened. I personally believe they wrote precisely what happened. And as Buechner wrote, you have to believe it without proof. Eight evidences. The eighth, I believe, being the greatest, most convincing of all. Jot it down. Changed hearts and lives in later generations. Men, women, children, teenagers, young adults, the planet over, who have met the risen Christ and whose lives, here's the point, whose lives have been changed. I once was lost, but now I'm found. The slave trader John Newton wrote, you have a before and an after picture. The world says, how do you explain this? Yeah. Hey, by the way, I want to say to you, those of you who are living in this postmodern pluralistic society, I need you to know that a personal testimony is sometimes considered the most convincing of evidences. Because the critic, the skeptic cannot gainsay your testimony. How convincing the change? I want you to consider this dramatic assertion by Paul. Here's our little Easter passage for this homily. Ephesians chapter 1. Open your Bible to Ephesians chapter 1. Didn't bring a Bible, pull out your tablet. Whatever you use, just open it up, please. Grab the Pew Bible if you don't have a Bible. It'll be page 787 in your Pew Bible. I'm in the NIV, the New International Version. I tell you what, this is stunning. Now you're going to have to start thinking. Okay, this other was just to kind of get you ready. But you really now have to start thinking. You got to engage your mind. Okay, here we go. This is Ephesians chapter 1, verse 18. I pray that the eyes of your heart. This is the only place in sacred literature that phrase appears. The eyes of your heart. What's he mean? He means that your very spirit. I pray that you see. I pray that you sense. I pray that the eyes of your heart may be enlightened in order that you may know. Here are three things to know. Number one, the hope to which God has called you. We just celebrated that. Number two, the riches of his glorious inheritance in his holy people. And now here it comes. Number three, verse 19. And his incomparably great power for us who believe. That power is the same as the mighty strength he exerted when he raised Christ from the dead. Hit the pause button right there. You know what Paul is saying? He said, hey guys, whoa. I want the eyes of your heart to see the incomparably great power at work in the lives, your lives, the lives of those who believe. I want you to see yourself as the world sees you. I want you to see yourself as God sees you, the power of a changed life. I want you to see that I am changing you. We had a beautiful, by the way, beautiful prayer and anointing service this past Wednesday night. Wow. 2.5 hours, people just staying, waiting. There's 7 prayer stations here, wanting to be anointed, wanting somebody to pray. I tell you, for my partner, Emmanuel, and me, it was a very moving experience, because you're just sharing this moment with someone who's saying, I have this need. I have this struggle. I have this family member. I need God to do something. I need to be healed. You know, people went home, and I know this. They went home with the evidence of divine healing in their spirit. The eyes of their heart opened to see. You went home, some of you to your dorm room. You went home, some of you to your house in the community. You went home and you could see it on your face. That's what Paul is saying. Don't discount that. Don't discount what the incomparably great power of God is doing in you. That's evidence. I want you to realize that. You're changed, you're redirected, you're transformed life. I want the world to see. That's what Paul is saying. I want the world to see. You say, oh, come on, Dwight, it's not there. I don't see that. You're just kind of reading this in. No, it's there. I'll show you. Okay, let's go back. Verse 19 again. Remember, Paul says, I'm praying that the eyes of your heart will be open. Now, I need you to hang on just a little bit longer. You'll be fine. Just hang on. Keep thinking. Paul says in verse 18, I want the eyes of your heart to be opened. I want you to see this. What do you want us to see? Number 3, verse 19, he says, I want you to see God's incomparably great power for us who believe. That's the gathered community of faith. That power is the same as the mighty strength God exerted when he raised Christ from the dead and seated him at his right hand in the heavenly realms. Now keep reading. Verse 1 of chapter 2. As for you, you were dead in your transgressions and sins. By the way, that's the same Greek word, nekros, from whence comes our word necrotic, speaking of death. That's the same word that describes Christ in the tomb that Sabbath of Easter. He's sleeping. He's dead. The corpse is dead. Paul says, that was you. That was you in your transgressions and sins, verse 2, in which you used to live when you followed the ways of this world and of the ruler of the kingdom of the air, that would be the devil, the spirit who is now at work in those who are disobedient. Paul says, come on, it's not just you. He says, me too, me too. And this is really important, because there are a lot of people in this addiction series that are saying, oh boy, you'll preach it, boy, just preach it, lay it on them. No, this is for you. You've got your own private addiction and you know it. If it's nothing more than you're sucking the poison of your own ego. You're addicted. Paul says it's all of us. Verse 3, all of us also lived among them at one time, among those who are dead. All of us lived among them at one time, gratifying the cravings of our appetite, our flesh, and following its desires and thoughts. Like the rest, we were by nature deserving of wrath. Now hold on, but here it goes. Oh, I love this. Verse 4, but because of God's great love for us, God, who is rich in mercy, made us alive with Christ even when we were dead in transgressions. It is by grace you have been saved. You are in the tomb. You've been in the tomb. Paul is declaring unequivocally, categorically, that the divine power that blasted the doors of that stone off of Christ's sepulcher is the same divine power that blasts the stone off of the grave of your addiction, a grave that has held you entombed all these years. Same power, same God. Boom, and that door is gone. No longer ball and chain on your ankles. You've been set free. That's what Paul is saying. Same power, same God. Oh. Jot it down, Paul's inescapable point. The power that freed Christ from his grave is the identical power that can free us from addiction. Same power. Whatever your addiction, you addicted to yourself, this will free you. Only that power, by the way, can free you. You cannot free yourself. You have already found out. Which means, jot this down, the devil can no more hold you in your sepulcher of sin than he could hold Christ in the tomb of death. Desire of Ages describes the legions of hell amassed around that sealed sepulcher. Hold this piece of earth. command, and they could not. They could not. Incomparably great power. That's the power. And by the way, ladies and gentlemen, the eighth evidence, that's why this is the most compelling evidence of all. They know the before picture. They now see the after picture. And what can your friends say? What can your family say? What can anybody say? Something has happened to this girl. Something has happened to this boy. There is power. And it's the resurrection power of Christ that brought you dead in your trespasses and sin. Brought you back to life in Christ. Wow. I repeat. Your changed life is the greatest evidence of all that Jesus rose from the grave. So never hold back your testimony. Those of you that God did something very supernatural to Wednesday night, you must not hold it back. Tell. It's in the telling that the kingdom has grown. Because if God could do that for you, I'll bet you He could do that for me. That's how it works. So those of you who were anointed the other evening, those of you who came forward for prayer, you've been coming forward at the end of the service for prayer, those of you who would turn in, by the way, hundreds prayer requests on the back of the Connect card. We're getting to the Connect card in just a moment. In fact, just this last week, Lilani here in our office, she types these up for me. I went through every single comment, every single prayer request. Got them here. With names. Some are anonymous, as you're about to find out. Let me read a few. Boy, I tell you what, these are coming from people's hearts that are immersed in this prayer for deliverance. Here's one. Ask the Lord. This is all handwritten. Ask the Lord to help me with my, and then the addiction is identified. Ask the Lord to help me with my addiction. I am destroying my body as well as myself. Somebody pray for me. Ask Him to help me. I don't take this lightly. I was amazed how many of these are spouses asking for deliverance from their spouses that they're married to, addictions. I was amazed. Here's one from a wife. Pray for my children's father to be healed from his addiction. Please pray for my younger brother who's addicted to two of them. Wayward Christian, angry with us, angry with God. College student here, pray for my family, pray for my addiction, pray for my campus. Here's a wife. Please ask Jesus to help my husband give his addiction to Jesus. You know, we see each other every day. We say, hey, how you doing? Nice to see you. Hey, high five. Nice to have you in church, by the way. Isn't God good? We have no idea what people are struggling with here. That's why we have these grow groups to somehow get out of the big and into the small. And then this is anonymous. I'm going to read it right now. The person just turned this in last Sabbath. The person could be sitting here right now. I don't know if it's a man. I don't know if it's a woman. I don't know if it's young, middle, aged. I don't know if it's college, community. I have no idea. Pray for my life. May I not take it and end it over my mistakes. I tell you what. I'm reading this for the first time, and the Holy Spirit says, stop. I've been praying for this person. I have no idea for whom I'm praying. But I need to take this moment. Can you not help? But take this moment. If you're here and you're listening, I need you to know that the enemy of Christ, who, by the way, is also your enemy and mine, that the enemy of Christ has sold you a bill of goods. He has told you a lie. You are not hopeless. Satan knows you are one prayer away from the movement of heaven to begin your journey to freedom. He is going to hold you with everything he's got, and he is a liar. I'm telling you. I need you to know, if you're here, maybe you're watching live streaming today, I don't know. But if you're within the sound of our voices here, I need you to know that that's what Good Friday is all about. Jesus died for whatever's holding you. And that's what Easter Sunday is about. He not only died for whatever is holding you, but he rose on Sunday to give you the power to be released from whatever is holding you. That's what this weekend's all about. And you already know this, but I'm going to tell you anyway. If you had been the only sinner on this planet, God would have sacrificed himself to save just you. You are loved. I don't know the circumstances that have brought you to such a place of hopelessness that you're saying, pray for me so that I don't end my life from the mistakes I have made. No, mistakes, look around you. Anybody you touch is living with mistakes. Have you sinned away divine mercy and grace? Are you kidding? You wouldn't have put this down on that card. The Holy Spirit wouldn't have said, hey, Dwight, look at this one. Pray for this one, will you? You are not lost. You are not abandoned. And you are on the cusp this Easter weekend of the greatest chapter of your life. Keep your life. Come to somebody. Come. Talk to somebody. I'll talk to you. Talk to anybody you trust. Don't keep this a secret. Come. There is incomparably great power unleashed in an empty tomb once upon a time. And that power is poised now with all the forces of eternity ready to do battle to save just you. So don't quit, please. I end with a quotation. 100 years ago, these words were written. I put it on the screen for you. Christ's death. I love this. I just love this. Fill it in. Christ's death and resurrection have opened before every soul an unlimited source of power from which to draw. Did you catch that word, unlimited? Unlimited source of power. You can never drain it. It is a battery that never loses its power. Unlimited source of power. No matter who you are or what I've done, that power is accessible to you and me right now through the risen Christ. Evidence number 8, I believe, is the most convincing evidence of all, because it is the evidence of your changed life. And your changed life, sir, is going to win. It's going to win friends for Jesus for eternity. When he changes you, when he transforms you, tell the story to somebody else. Don't keep it secret. And for that, this Easter Sabbath, I want to go on record saying, amen and amen. How about you? Amen and amen. Take out your Connect card, please. I want to end with a beautiful gospel hymn. But first, we need to take the next step. Guests, we're so glad. I see we have guests here today, and our ushers are moving quickly to receive these cards. Guests, we're glad that you came to worship with us on this Easter weekend. We invite you to do what we do at the end of every time in the Word. We fill out this Connect card. Put your name, email address, please, the first time, how many times you've been a guest here, whatever other information that's valuable or you're willing to share. Then turn the card over. This is the next step side of the card. Here are decisions we can make on this Easter Sabbath. Number one, I want the unlimited power of my risen Savior to set me free. Is there anybody here that doesn't want that power to set you free? No, I'm putting a check mark. Join me there. Number two, I seek the unlimited power of my risen Lord to keep me free. The good news is not only does he set us free, he keeps us free. That's the whole deal. That's the real deal. All wrapped up in the incomparably great power of our Lord Jesus Christ. And finally, number three, because of his miracle, I choose to face tomorrow with confidence and without fear. Without fear. You want to come up after the service? We'll have some prayer team members right up here at the front. They'll pray with you. Oregon will be in a glorious postlude. Don't worry about that. You just come. You'll hear the prayer, and God will hear that prayer. this spring, let's go forward with the Lord of the empty tomb. Let's pray. Oh God, what can we say except thank you with all our hearts? Thank you from the hearts that have experienced already the grave-shattering, addiction-crumbling power of our Lord Jesus Christ, the risen Christ. Thank you from all the hearts that have been set free from addiction. And oh God, thank you from all our hearts that are on the cusp of that deliverance, that are on the cusp of that victory. I pray for every man, woman, teenager, young adult who's here. I pray for those who are saying, there just is no way. Oh God, cut through. Cut through that deception with the good news that there is sufficient power, unlimited power for her, for him. And one day may we look back to the spring of 2014 and praise you for the deliverance the risen Christ has achieved. Receive our morning tithes and offerings that come from grateful hearts. In Jesus' name, amen.
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2: 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Will a man rob God? Yet you rob me. But you ask, how do we rob you? In tithes and offerings. 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

We all want to be successful. Growing up, we were told to reach for the sky. And busy is a word many of us use a lot. We're busy working, we're busy planning, we're busy with the kids, we're busy trying to build a reputation. Busy, busy, busy. Sometimes this whole reaching for the sky thing just feels harder and more exhausting as time goes by. It feels like we're striving for more all the time. It's just never enough. Then we come home at the end of the day just too tired to even look at our kids when they're talking to us. What if our definition of success was all wrong? Despite what you feel sometimes, we weren't just put on this earth to work on our to-do list. Maybe the things we thought were important only take second or third or fourth to something bigger, something greater than us and bigger than our dreams. So the Bible talks about this king named Solomon. He had everything his heart desired. But when he looked back at all of his success, he compared it to something as meaningless as chasing the wind. It just didn't make any sense. The world will tell you, you've made it to the top when you have the bigger house, the nicer car, or you've given your kids everything they need. But God says, you've made it to the top when you're on your knees. Sometimes our greatest success comes from our failures because they push us closer to God. So never forget that God is for you and you are right where you need to be, right where He wants to use you.

hypocrisy. Abhor what is evil, cling to what is good. Run, run, run away from evil, run to that which is good. Run, run, run away from evil, and learn to live like you should. Love, love, love everybody. Love everybody all the time. Love, love, love everybody.

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1: Let me read to you the words of an ancient prophet and then the words of an American poet. Here's the prophet. And I will pour out on the house of David and the inhabitants of Jerusalem a spirit of grace and supplication. And they will look on me, the one they have pierced, and they will mourn for him as one mourns for an only child, and grieve bitterly for him as one grieves for a firstborn. Hey guys, how you doing? Nice to have you. I was kind of hoping you'd show up today. The children's story is what your dad is going to tell you tonight. So here's the other line. Same prophet, on that day a fountain will be opened to the house of David and the inhabitants of Jerusalem to cleanse them from sin and impurity. So that's the ancient prophet. Let me read to you the American poet. You know her, Emily Dickinson. Her poem, "Of God We Ask One Favor." Some of you specialize in literature. Maybe you've read this poem before. "Of God we ask one favor, that we may be forgiven for what he is presumed to know. The crime from us is hidden, immured the whole of life within a magic prison. We reprimand the happiness that too competes with heaven." Let's pray. Oh God, we ask one favor, that we may be forgiven and freed forever. Amen. Have you noticed that we have become rather adept at categorizing sin? Thanks to the student movement that has taken conversations generally not heard in polite social circles and moved them out onto the collective conversation table, we have been categorizing in our own minds. We're never politically correct. Of course, we would never do this publicly. We do it privately. I'm talking about substance abuse. Student movement got us there. I'm talking about addictions. We've been thinking about that for a few Sabbaths. I'm thinking about sexuality. It's reflected in the recent LGBT discussion or debate, depending on your perspective. Publicly, no categorization, but privately, we're doing it. In fact, the behavioral science department has wanted to make its point of what is sin or not sin. Not to be left out, the theological seminary wants to make its point about what is sin or not sin. But the truth is, we've all been making our own point. We have a category. We have a list. And the great apostle and Christian, Paul, not to be left out, he said, wait a minute. I have a list as well. A rather inspired list of sin and sinners. Actually, turns out they're all addictions. I want to go to his list because the deal about lists, as you know, they're always too short. We need to elongate the list that you're about to read. Let's add to it. We have the right to. Open your Bible with me to 1 Corinthians chapter 6. 1 Corinthians chapter 6. Paul writing to this fledgling infant church in the pagan citadel of that seaport town called Corinth. 1 Corinthians chapter 6. Paul says, let me give you a list. So here we go. 1 Corinthians chapter 6, verse 9. I'm in the New International Version. You follow along in whatever you have that has it on it, or grab the pew Bible in front of you. 1 Corinthians chapter 6, verse 9. Or Paul writes to us Christians, do you not know that wrongdoers will not inherit the kingdom of God? No, Paul, actually, we already know that. Thank you for the reminder, but we knew. No, he says, I'm not through. Do not be deceived. Now, here he goes with his list. Neither the sexually immoral. Oh, great. You have to put that in right at the top of the list. Unless you're 4 years old, everybody here has been sexually immoral at some time, I suppose. Well, neither the sexually immoral nor idolaters. There you go again, Paul. He's kind of trying to rub it in on the last Sabbath of this semester, aren't you? Idolaters. Anybody who follows after something or someone that you consider greater than God. Bingo, I'm an idolater. So he says, listen, neither the sexually immoral, nor idolaters, nor adulterers, you know who those people are. Fortunately, you and me not included. Nor men who have sex with men. Well, we've heard about that a few times. Nor thieves. You mean every time I steal a little bit of your reputation on Facebook by just peeling away that piece of gossip, I'm thieving? Yep, you're in. nor thieves, nor the greedy. Oh, I got to have more in my portfolio. I just keep amassing. Nor the greedy, nor drunkards. Oh, boy, here we go. Those are all the addictions now. Drunkards, nor slanderers. Anything I've said against somebody? Yep, you're on the list. Nor swindlers. Whoa, please. None of these will inherit the kingdom of God. Can you believe that? Of all the gall on this last Sabbath to say, none of these will inherit the kingdom of God. But you know the problem with lists? They're always too short. Come on, this is too short. Let's elongate the list. Just to be safe, let's make sure it's long enough for us all. I want to go to that little classic called Steps to Christ. One page in Steps to Christ. One paragraph, one line. I want you to catch this. Put it on the screen for you, but first put the title slide because this involves your study guide. There's a little last Sabbath of the semester study guide tucked away in your worship bulletin. Grab it out. You'll have to fill it in. Those of you watching right now, we're glad to have you. Let me put it on the screen for you. There you see it, www, that's our website, .pmchurch.tv. You'll have the same study guide. You want this quote. This is the final piece, the bondage breaker. Wash in the blood for the rest of your life. Let's go. This would be Steps to Christ. There you see it on the screen. I'm reading now. God does not regard all sins as of magnitude. There are degrees of guilt in His estimation as well as in that of man and woman. Come on, we all have our categories. High, low, high, low. He has them too, apparently. Keep reading. But however trifling this or that wrong act may seem in the eyes of men and women, no sin is small in the sight of God. Keep reading. Our judgment is partial. It's imperfect. But God estimates all things as they really are. Now, here we go. The blank. Fill it in. The drunkard. There you can put any addiction you want. You want to put pornographic addiction? Put it in there. The drunkard, the pornography addict, the drug addict, the substance abuse, the prescription medicine addict, the food addict. Put any addiction you want. You know the ones that we kind of look down our noses at? Not our own, of course, but the others. The drunkard is despised and is told that his sin will exclude him from heaven, while pride, selfishness, and covetousness. Wait a minute, would you circle those three words just in case we forget to come back to them? Pride, selfishness, and covetousness. We got to make this list longer. It wasn't long enough in Paul's. We got three more to add now. Pride, selfishness, and covetousness too often go unrebuked. But these, pride, selfishness, and covetousness, are sins that are especially, can you believe that? Especially offensive to God. For they are contrary to the benevolence of God's character, to that unselfish love which is the very atmosphere of the fallen universe. He who falls into some of the grosser sins, and you know what grosser sins are, you know what they are, don't you? They're the sins you don't have. Grosser sins are always the sins you don't have. So we all know that list. He who falls into some of the grosser sins may feel a sense of his shame and poverty and his need of the grace of Christ. But pride feels no need. And so it closes the heart against Christ and the infinite blessings He came to give. End quote. Isn't that something? I told you, Paul, your list is way too short. We want to add three biggies just to make sure we're all on the list. Scribble in your margin if you wish. Pride, selfishness, and covetousness. Wow. I guess nobody's left off the list. But guess what? That's the whole point. That's the whole point. The point of the gospel is to get us, the grand divine gospel, you know what its point is? To get us off that list. That's the whole point. Look at verse 11. So we just read 1 Corinthians 6, 9, and 10. Now here's verse 11. And isn't this stunning? And that is what some of you were. What's this that you're talking about, Paul? What, I just gave you a list. You were that. Some of you were that. Now we throw in pride, covetousness, and selfishness. Whoa, not, and that is what some of you were. That would actually be, and that is what all of you were. All of you have been a list. A forbidden sin. And by the way, did you notice that it's were? That the tense is were. Do you know what were means? It means past. You were on that list. You were one of those. You were practicing that addiction. You were. But the good news about were is that it's past. The were comes to an end, and now you is. That's not good English, is it? What is it? Well, now you are. I just want to see if you're ready for graduation. That's all. You were, that's past tense, but now you are. That's Paul's point. What you were, you don't have to be now. Because past is past, present is present. Oh, mercy. And that is what some of you were. Past tense. Something changed. Something got me off of that were to are or am or is. And what is it? Another past act. For the past tense, there is a past act that gets us out.

0: Needs a primer on the gospel. Jot it down. Seven of these. Boom, boom, boom, boom, boom. Let me show you all these past tenses. 1 Corinthians 6, verse 20, write it down. You were bought with a price. Were. You were bought with a price. Keep your pen moving. Yeah, I got bought. How did I get bought? Acts 20, 28, which God bought with his own blood. Ooh, Calvary bought me. I was bought at the cross. 1 Peter 1, verses 18 and 19. You were redeemed with the precious blood of Christ, a lamb without blemish or defect. Past act moves me out of past tense. That's the good news. Oh, look at Hebrews chapter, this is number 4, Hebrews 4, 9, 14. How much more will the blood of Christ cleanse our consciences from acts that lead to death? Cleanse. I not only bought you, I'm going to wash you. You're going to be just, whoo, look at you. Number 5, 1 John 1, 7. The blood of Jesus, his son, purifies us from sin. Number 6, Zechariah 13, 1. On that day a fountain will be opened to cleanse them from sin and impurity. Cleansed, purified, past act. And finally, I love this, the Apocalypse, chapter 7, Revelation 7, 14. Those who are in heaven have washed their robes and made them white in the what? In the blood of the Lamb. We just sang this with our singers. The blood, the blood. It's a big deal in the New Testament. You know why? Because the blood gets us out of the past and into the present. So that what I am now, I was not then. And what I was then, I am no longer now.
1: Hallelujah.
0: No wonder Paul can write with such unmitigated confidence. Go back and read let's just read the whole verse 11 now. And that list I just ran by you, Paul says, and that is what some of you were. But what happened? How'd you get off of that list? Oh, keep reading. But you were washed. Somebody washed you clean. You were washed and you were sanctified. That's just the technical language, which means you're set apart for God's exclusive friendship, God's exclusive use. You belong now to God. You were washed, you were sanctified, you were justified, you were declared righteous in the name of the Lord Jesus Christ and by the Spirit of our God. Wow. You know what it makes me think of? It makes me think of the thief on the cross. You remember the thief on the cross? With the last ounce of strength that he has, he musters up that breath. He chokes out, Lord, remember me when you come into your kingdom. I'm talking about the thief on the cross beside Jesus on the cross. You remember him, don't you? Lord, remember me. And just in that split second, get this, the voice from the center cross responds, you will be with me. In paradise. Can you believe that, guys? Listen. With one desperate plea, you can be moved from the list of the damned. With one desperate plea, you can be transferred from the list of the damned to the list of the saved. One prayer, one plea, you'll be with me in paradise. That is what you were, thief. Thief on the cross, that is what you were. But that is not what you are. Calvary removes the name from the list of the damned and transfers it to the list of the saved. One prayer. You got an addiction? One prayer. One Savior. Wow. Oh, come on, Dwight. Is the news really that good? It's even better. I'm going to end with this. Steps to Christ. Put it on the screen. You'll have to fill this one in as well. I love this one. This is page 62, that little classic. If you give yourself to Christ and accept him as your Savior, then sinful as your life may have been, no matter the addiction that once held you in its iron grip, sinful as your life may have been for his sake, you are accounted righteous. Now hold on. Christ's character stands in place of your character, and you are accepted before God just as if you, come on, finish it for me. Just as if you had what? Not sinned. Write it in. Just as if you had not sinned. Ladies and gentlemen, that's the gospel, the everlasting gospel. You get moved from the list of the damned to the list of the saved, from the list of the addicted addicted to the list of

0: The set free. I'm going to share a stunning testimony with you right now. God will prove through this testimony you are about to hear. That's exactly what happens. A few weeks ago when we were setting up for this this little mini-series on addictions, Pastor Rodley, who works with our Facebook page, posted this invitation. If you have a testimony of what Jesus has done in your life, victory over addiction, would you mind sharing it with us right here? Well, she did. And in a few moments, when we return to this table for the Lord's Supper, that final climax to this semester, she's going to stand up here with me. But I'm going to read her testimony right now. Beautifully written. I want you to listen. I want you to see how God works. This is exactly what He's promised to do for you. It doesn't matter your addiction. You won't have the same addiction, trust me. You won't have the same addiction, perhaps. Dear Pastor Nelson, my name is, and I'll introduce her a little later. My name is, and I'm an Andrew student. I'm writing to you because I saw a post on Facebook by the PMC page, church page, that asked people to share their testimonies about addictions they have or have overcome through Jesus. I have never shared my testimony before. For the last year or so, the Holy Spirit has placed a burden on my heart to share my testimony with someone. When I saw the post on Facebook, I knew that that was God's way of saying, it's time already, so here goes. So here comes the testimony. High school was a hard time for me. It's a hard time for a lot of people, by the way. You know. High school was a hard time for me. It's a hard time for most people. During that time, my home life wasn't good. My parents were fighting all the time with each other. My two older brothers, my oldest brother verbally abused me and led me to believe I was worth nothing. He was an alcoholic and a drug addict. One night, the fighting got so bad, I brought my little sister to the neighbors. When I got back, I saw my mom driving down the driveway, and in that moment, I thought, my mom has left me. Then I heard screaming. I looked around the fence, and I saw my dad up against our house. My brother was running at him with a hammer in his hand. I can see the image clearly in my mind now. My mom came back. My brother didn't hit my dad. My sister stopped crying, but I didn't recover. That was the first night I cut myself. I was so mortified by what I had done that I swore I would never do it again. 2 months later, another fight between my dad and brother broke out, and I got a razor blade. And after that second round of self-mutilation, I was hooked. The cutting went on for 2 years. I cut every day. I was addicted. Depression kicked in and I began to hate myself. I blamed myself for all my family's issues. I told myself I was ugly, dumb, and incapable of any type of success. I hated myself so much I wanted to die. Some of you know that as well. I had just about given up on God. I had prayed for my family for years, long agonizing prayers, yet my family was still being torn apart. Then one night, now listen up, then one night, God answered. I had a pet fish. It was a betta fish, and I took a liking to him. I set up a very nicely decorated bowl on my dresser for him. One day I got home from a bad day at school and work to find him dead. Now, come on, let's face it. Although he was my pet, he was just a fish. I was 17 and old enough to know that fish don't last long. And this guy was beyond dead. He was white and floating belly up on the top of the water. But it was more than a dead fish. My mom had driven away when I needed her most. My brother tried to seriously harm my dad. I was trapped in an endless cycle of addiction. I told myself I was so worthless that I couldn't even keep a fish alive. I grabbed the fish bowl and I went into my bathroom and I dumped all the contents of the bowl, including the dead fish, into the toilet, and I was about ready to flush. But something stopped me. Although I was chained down by addiction and felt like my life was falling apart, something inside of me was not dead. Something inside of me still wanted to fight. I need you to hear that. Something inside of you is not dead. Something inside of you wants to fight this. In hindsight, I conclude it was the Holy Spirit. I couldn't flush my fish. I was tired of all these bad things happening to me. Where was God? Why didn't He care? Why wasn't He helping me? So I scooped the fish back into the bowl, toilet water and all. I slammed it down onto my dresser and I began to pray for the first time in months. I don't remember exactly what I said, but I remember telling God I was sick of my life. I was tired of the fighting. I was tired of hiding my scars. I was sick of walking around acting like I was just fine. I was so weary and I wanted it to all be over. I wanted to die. Then I gave God an ultimatum. I told him that if he really cared about me and if he really thought I was worth saving, then he would bring my fish back to life by morning. If the fish was still dead in the morning, I would kill myself. That's the deal. I cried myself to sleep that night. Not because I was scared to die, but because I was scared that I didn't want to live. Morning came. I opened my eyes, but I was afraid to roll over and see if God had listened. I lay there for several minutes wondering what I would see. When I finally had the courage to look, I closed my eyes and counted to three and then rolled over. It took me a moment to open my eyes, but when I did, I couldn't believe what I saw. Not only was my fish alive, that would have been a miracle enough, but it was beautiful. Before it was just different shades of blue, but now it was all the colors of the rainbow. Amen. I must have sat there for an hour just staring at the fish. I knew what God was telling me, that He loved me. That He wanted to set me free. That He wanted me to see how beautiful I was. He wanted me to see that He could take me from the shades of depression and make me into a beautiful child of the King. In that moment, my chains were broken. I didn't need to fill the massive hole in my heart with cutting anymore. Just like Jesus had brought life back to the fish, He had put life back into me. He gave me victory over all my pain, addictions, and feelings of abandonment. And now this biology major turns into a little preacher. One last set of sentences. That was the day I fell deeply and irrevocably in love with my Savior, Jesus Christ. Hallelujah. I have had my ups and downs since. I felt like I was slipping away from Jesus and needed a renewal, but never again was I trapped by the addiction of self-mutilation. There are still times when life gets hard and I feel something sharp, but I don't. In those moments, Jesus is right there. He reminds me of how precious I am to Him, and then I'm filled with His love and grace. We don't have to be bound by addictions. We don't have to feel alone and abandoned. We have a bondage breaker. We have a Savior. We have Jesus. Amen. Yeah, put your hands together. Amen. That person sitting right here, when we do the Lord's Supper, we're going to have a little time for testimonies. And I'll invite her to come up. And what's Jesus doing in your life now? And that was what some of you were. Past tense. But you no longer are. Because you've been bought with a price. And you have been washed. For the rest of your life, you are clean. You are clean for the rest of your life. That is the Christ, the bondage breaker, we have come to celebrate today at the foot of His cross. Let us pray. Oh God, boy, our hearts quicken just to hear the testimony. You know what? We must be very special to You. You take an ultimatum. You respond. You give a rainbow-colored fish in exchange. You save a girl. You set her free. Father, for the boys and the girls and the men and the women that long to be just as much set free, begin now with the washing clean. Wash us clean by the blood of the Savior and set us free. We pray in Jesus' name. Amen.
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0: This is It Is Written. I'm John Bradshaw. Thanks for joining me. Today, I'm at the Lyn H. Wood Archaeological Museum on the campus of Southern Adventist University. And I'm joined by the director of the Archaeological Institute, Dr. Michael Hazel. Dr. Hazel, thanks for joining me today.
1: Great to be with you.
0: As we've talked before about archaeology, we've gone back in time. We've talked about David, and we've talked about Solomon, other great luminaries of the Bible. We've talked about everyday life in the Bible, looking through the lens of archaeology. But I wonder if today we could bring it a little closer to where we are and speak about Jesus. What does archaeology teach us, reveal to us about Jesus Christ?
1: Well, it teaches us a great deal about the time of Jesus, and that's often what archaeology can do for us. Sometimes it doesn't give us specific information about events. Sometimes it may not give us specific information about people. But in the case of Jesus, we're going to look at the people surrounding Jesus in the New Testament era, the time of Christ, and some of the artifacts that will illuminate that period and the stories that Jesus told, which played on everyday circumstances and everyday lessons that people could relate to.
0: My understanding is that it's true that there are certain individuals in the New Testament account that archaeology does refer to and does shine quite a bit of light on. Now, who would they be?
1: Well, one of them is Caiaphas, the high priest. We find both in the book of John and also in the book of Matthew. Caiaphas is referred to as the high priest. He is the one that initiates, if you will, the plot against Jesus in terms of seeking his life. He was also referred to by the Jewish historian working on behalf of the Romans, Josephus, who is our biggest source for the New Testament era, by the way. Josephus refers to Joseph, the son of Caiaphas, as being the high priest during this time period. And it was a few years ago in the 1990s that excavations took place in preparation for a garden and park south of Jerusalem. It's known as the Promenade Park today. And there, a tomb complex, a family tomb complex, was found dating back to the first century AD. And in that tomb complex, there were several ossuaries, or bone boxes, which is the typical way that Jews were burying the dead at that time. They would allow the body to decay, then they would gather up the bones and place the bones in limestone boxes that were carved. One of the ossuaries had the Hebrew or Aramaic inscription, Joseph, son of Kepha, or Caiaphas. And many scholars today believe that this was in fact the tomb and in fact the bone box of Caiaphas himself. It's in the Israel Museum now.
0: Okay, these things are found, tombs, ossuaries, bone boxes. How does an archaeologist go about establishing who this might be or what period it might be from?
1: In this particular case, we have coins that were found in the tomb that date it to the middle of the first century. So the coins are the best source that we have in the New Testament period to date things, because they give precise years on them in relationship to kings. That was a very good evidence. And then, of course, the name itself, which was mirrored in Josephus and we also have in the Bible. This was a very elaborate bone box. It was beautifully carved, intricately carved, and it came from a very, very prominent individual and seems to fit that kind of person.
0: Now, when an archaeologist makes this kind of discovery, how excited does that archaeologist get? I mean, help me put this in perspective. An athlete wants to win a gold medal or break a world record, and I'm not talking about silly pride here, but for an archaeologist to find something like this, is this significant? Is it career-defining? Is it a mountaintop experience, or is it just another one of those things you come across as an archaeologist?
1: I think it's a mountaintop experience. I mean, to find a name, not just any name, but a name of a very prominent individual who's mentioned in the Bible, who's mentioned in ancient sources, and then to locate that person's tomb is an incredible thing. Let me share with you another story of one of those mountaintop experiences.
0: Sure, please do.
1: Ehud Netzer was a professor at the Hebrew University for many, many years. I worked with him at Masada back in the 90s. And Ehud Netzer was an expert on Herod the Great. He spent his entire career excavating Herod's fortresses and buildings at Masada, at Caesarea Maritima, the port city that Herod built from scratch. And also he worked at Herodium. And as he was excavating there for years, he was looking for the tomb of Herod the Great. Josephus describes his burial in quite some detail. And it took Ehud Netzer, Professor Netzer, 38 years to find that tomb. He wasn't looking all the time. He was working at other sites, but eventually in his 70s, he went back to Herodium. He began to excavate. He had already excavated the lower palace. He had excavated the fortress itself, which is this cone-shaped, almost looks like a volcano type of fortress, a huge fortress of the Roman era. And Josephus had recorded that Herod was buried at Herodium. And he had looked everywhere else. So what he did, he took apart the entire side of this mountain on which Herodium was built. And there he found a monumental staircase leading up to a tomb. And there inside the tomb, destroyed completely, was a sarcophagus, probably destroyed by the zealots after Herod's death, a sarcophagus that was even more elaborate than the one found at Caiaphas's tomb, a huge full-size sarcophagus that was later pieced back together. And while it didn't have the name Herod the Great on it, based on the description of Josephus, based on the monumental staircase, based on the ornateness of this sarcophagus, of this coffin, we can very likely say that it is the tomb of Herod the Great.
0: That's the same Herod who ordered that all of the baby boys in Bethlehem be put to death.
1: Exactly. That was the same Herod that died just shortly after the birth of Christ. And, you know, going back to some of the other people surrounding Jesus, what do we know? Well, we not only have Caiaphas, who pops up right at the end of Christ's life, just before his death, part of the plot to kill Jesus, and we have Pontius Pilate. Pontius Pilate was the prefect of Judea, and in 1961, in Caesarea Maritima, the city that Herod the Great had built, reused as a stone in one of the great theaters there, is an inscription that basically mentions the name of the emperor, Tiberius, and then mentions Pontius Pilate, prefect of Judea. Part of it is broken, but the letters are all there. We're able to piece that together. So we have the major characters, the major leaders around Jesus mentioned. We have, or found in archaeological record, we have Caiaphas, we have Herod the Great, we have Pontius Pilate. These were the major figures surrounding the life of Christ.
0: If ever you got to the place in your experience where you were wondering if the Bible can ever be trusted, here are many great reasons why you can lean on the Word of God and believe that what it says is valid and relevant and important and true, inspired by God Himself. We'll be back with more in just a moment. 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This is It Is Written. I'm John Bradshaw. Thanks for joining me today at the Lynn H. Wood Archaeological Museum on the campus of Southern Adventist University in Collegedale, Tennessee. My guest today is archaeologist and museum director, Dr. Michael Hazel. Dr. Hazel, so far we've spoken about Jesus in archaeology, although we've spoken around him a little bit, speaking of the supporting cast, some of the prominent figures in the life and times and story of Jesus. But what does archaeology teach us about Jesus himself? Where do we find references to Christ in the archaeological or the historical record?
1: We find references in several important sources. Josephus, who we've mentioned before, the Roman historian who is actually Jewish, writing for the Romans, he is living in the first century, and he mentions Jesus by name. He mentions him in reference to events that took place in that part of the world at that time. He's Jewish, and he has no reason, he's not Christian, he has no reason really to, so he's a kind of a independent person who's looking from the outside. We have Tacitus, the senator from Rome, who's well known as a Roman historian. And Tacitus, in his annals, also refers to several events. He kind of lists a string of events that are quite interesting. He mentions Jesus, Christ, he says, Christos, and he says who was put to death by Pontius Pilate, and then he continues to refer to the Christians who are in Rome at that time.
0: For me, this is really significant because I've noticed today there's an increasing tendency for people to say, oh, Jesus was a good man, probably. I have no problem with Jesus. I don't know that I would identify as a Christian or claim to be a Christian, but sure, I can accept that Jesus was this good guy who lived. But here you've got essentially contemporary historians speaking about him, talking about aspects of his life. Fascinating that Tacitus referred to him as Christos and that he was crucified by Pontius Pilate. What this suggests strongly is that the Bible narrative is for real. It's true. This Jesus, as Son of God, was nailed to a cross. And I imagine that what this should do is confront people and say, no, this isn't a theory. Jesus wasn't simply a good man, but perhaps, not perhaps from my point of view, definitely was everything the Bible claimed that he was. And archaeology, the historical record, helps us to see that, doesn't it?
1: It helps us to see that. You know, the primary sources, though, that we really have for Jesus' life are the Gospels, the four Gospels in the New Testament. When you look at the articles that we have that are closest to Christ in terms of time, the latest Gospel was written about AD 80 by John. These were written within the lifetime of individuals who could have witnessed Christ's death, who were there, who could check the record, if you will, to see, was Jesus actually born in Bethlehem? Were these prophecies that the Old Testament talked about, were they really fulfilled in this one man? When you have that kind of evidence and you look and you compare and you see the pattern of events that they consistently bring out, that Jesus lived, that he died, that he was resurrected, that he was seen after his resurrection by all of these different witnesses, I think that's very significant.
0: We know from the Bible account how Jesus died, nailed to a cross. Now, thousands of people were crucified. What does archaeology bring to us with regards to the crucifixion of Jesus, or with regards to crucifixion as a phenomenon in and of itself?
1: In Jerusalem in 1968, a new development, building development, was taking place, and a family tomb was discovered with a number of these ossuaries that we've talked about before. And one of these ossuaries contained the name of Jehohanan. Well, that's a good name, but what the ossuary contained was even more important. Inside this ossuary were the remains of a crucified individual. And we have a replica of what today is in the Israel Museum. It is a part of an ankle bone that you see here, with a nail, this is the head of the nail here, piercing through that ankle bone and extending to the other side of the ankle bone, and then the end of the nail is curved up. Maybe that it hit a knot in the wood. We don't know exactly what caused that, but that might very well be. At any rate, Jehohanan died as a young man, crucified. It dates back to the first century. So the death of Christ on the cross is not a unique event, but we have evidence for it in the archaeological record. And the only forensic evidence really we have of crucifixion in the archaeological record comes from Jerusalem, from this tomb complex.
0: Crucifixion was an especially terrible way to die. Who devised that method? How did that method of crucifixion come about?
1: Well, we have references already back in Deuteronomy, which is part of the five books of Moses, the Torah, the Pentateuch, referring to impaled individuals. That was a little bit different than crucifixion. It was impaling a body onto a stake of some type. We know that the Assyrians practiced that. We have reliefs from their palaces, the palace at Nineveh, for example, in Assyria, where they boast about their conquests of these cities in the ancient Near East. And one of the cities that they mention there is the site of Lachish, which we're currently excavating. And in the British Museum, you have the series of reliefs, and it shows a number of prisoners or captives that were taken from that city or perhaps from other surrounding cities and were impaled on the stakes. So the Assyrians are doing this early on. And then later on, we have a continuation of this practice as the Romans are using crucifixion, which is a slightly different way of death. You're not impaling somebody, but you're hanging someone on a cross. And the method of death is different. You're basically hanging on a cross. Every time you breathe, you have to push yourself up on those nails that are nailing your feet to the cross in order to breathe, in order for your diaphragm to expand. You're pushing yourself up. And when you lose strength after several days, you finally can't take a breath anymore, and you asphyxiate. You die that way. It was a very painful, very humiliating, and a very long process.
0: And Jesus, knowing that that was what was before him, chose that route and laid down his life for us.
1: Yeah, it was quite amazing.
0: Amazing and powerful. The life of Jesus through the lens or through the prism of archaeology. The life and times of Jesus. Back with more fascinating insights in just a moment.
2: 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Here's a sample.
0: Prophecies are often found in places you might not expect them. Psalm 22 deals a lot with the death of Jesus. And we read this in Psalm 22:14. "I am poured out like water, and all my bones are out of joint. My heart is like wax. It has melted within me." Now, what does that sound like to you? Yes, you read about this being fulfilled in John 19. This is a picture of Jesus going to the cross. Now, this says something remarkable about the inspiration of the Bible and about the love of God. Jesus knew full well what this psalm said, and yet he still came to the earth, and he still went through with the plan of salvation. This Old Testament prophecy demonstrates to the world that prophecy can be trusted, and that God is love. I'm John Bradshaw for It Is Written. Let's live today by every word. Thanks for joining me today on It Is Written. My guest is Dr. Michael Hazel, an archaeologist who has spent considerable amount of time digging in Israel and unearthing, well, Dr. Hazel, some remarkable things that shine a light on, would you say, more Old Testament or New Testament?
1: Well, I've dug at both period sites. I've dug in New Testament period sites like Masada and also up at Dor, which was a New Testament era city that went all the way back to Old Testament times. But I consider myself more of an expert in the ancient Near East and the time of the Old Testament.
0: Well, right now we're speaking about archaeology and the life of Jesus. I'm going to read from Matthew 25 and verse 1. "Then shall the kingdom of heaven be likened unto 10 virgins, which took their lamps and went forth to meet the bridegroom." This is Jesus speaking here. "And 5 of them were wise, and 5 were foolish. They that were foolish took their lamps and took no oil with them. But the wise took oil in their vessels with their lamps." Now, as a layman reading this story for the first or the 101st time, I can't really have an appreciation for what Jesus was describing, but through the lens of archaeology, we get to see what Jesus was talking about. Help us understand.
1: Well, exactly. When I was growing up as a kid, you know, I loved going camping with my family, and we would have these Coleman lanterns, these with kerosene. They would be about this big, and I would just be, as I read the story, thinking about, you know, those kinds of big lamps. The concept is somewhat similar. You put kerosene in the lamp, it lights up. The ancient lamp, though, was much smaller, and everybody who Jesus is telling the story to would have immediately identified with these lamps because they were around during his time. Everybody had many of these in their home. This is the kind of lamp that Jesus was referring to. This is the typical Herodian lamp that is the time of Herod or the Herods, which goes all the way to the destruction of the temple in AD 70, the destruction of Jerusalem.
0: And this here is an original?
1: This is an original. This is a simple Herodian lamp. This is not very complex. You can tell it's a Herodian lamp because of this flange spout here. So you put the oil inside this opening here, and the wick would extend out of this opening here and produce the flame. And this was made out of two halves of a bowl, and then the spout was added to it. And people would have these in their homes in the evenings to provide light.
0: Has this one here been used? Can we know that?
1: This one has been used. You can see the discoloration around here. You can see the soot that's still there after all of these years. I have another lamp here that is contemporaneous, the same from the same time period. This is a much more elaborate lamp. You can see that it, unlike that lamp, which was possibly formed by hand, or not, maybe not done on a wheel, but this one was mold-made, and a mold would have been placed over this, again, two halves, but you can see the very intricate design here, and you can see the very beautiful two clusters of grapes. This is a vineyard with two clusters of grapes on either side.
0: Now, I can understand this being used in a home, but here were some people who went out, that these young ladies went to a place and took this lamp with them. Was that practical? I mean...
1: This is a very practical thing. You know, what is fascinating to me, too, is in the story, people would have known exactly how long these lamps would have lasted because they're all about the same size. The content of oil would have been about the same. We've tested these out, not the originals, but the replicas that we've made, and we can say that the oil would have lasted between an hour and a half to 2 hours. So we can get an idea of how long the bridegroom in the story that Jesus is telling in this wedding feast, how long the bridegroom would have been delayed in that particular account. And again, they would have really understood the context. They've gone to weddings. They've seen these lamps. They've used them. They would have understood all of that.
0: Now, they took lamps, but the wise ones took oil with them. And they took that oil in something like what?
1: Well, we have this little jar or juglet here. Small jar and with a nice handle. This would have been something that they might have used to take. This is a little large. There's smaller ones as well, but this would have provided the extra oil perhaps that they would have needed for any kind of delay.
0: Now, in considering crucifixion again for a moment, the Bible speaks in several places about how at funerals or funeral gatherings there were many mourners. Sometimes these were hired mourners to come. What has archaeology turned up for us today that helps us understand perhaps some of the idiosyncrasies about funerals in that time?
1: We have found archaeologically some very interesting things that come from that period. Mourners were often hired, actually, at funerals to cry, and their tears were often gathered in tear bottles that were then buried with the deceased. And this is a tear bottle that comes from the Middle East, and you can just imagine these mourners collecting their tears and then placing this in the tomb. At the time of Christ, we have the ladies coming to the tomb after the Sabbath has finished. They're coming to the tomb on Sunday morning. And Mary, of course, is the first one that comes. And it's interesting, they're coming to see, to mourn, to process what had taken place. And of course, what do they find?
0: An empty tomb.
1: An empty tomb. So here we've talked about Caiaphas, for example, whose bone box is there. We find Jehohanan's bone still stuck onto a nail that was used for crucifixion. And yet, the tomb of Jesus is empty today. And that's the hope that Christianity has through the centuries.
0: The one thing archaeologists will never find.
1: That's right.
0: Archaeology helps us understand that the Bible is a real book, that what we read in there are accounts of real people, real figures, real events, and a real Christ. Today, among other things, we've looked at the reality, the awful, the brutal reality of crucifixion. And we see that Jesus, the maker of the world, was nailed to a cross made from wood, which he himself, as creator, had originated in the first place. He was suspended between the earth and the heavens to die. To die so that we can live. That's an encouraging thought. Jesus died for the whole world. That best known verse of the Bible says, God so loved the world that he gave his only begotten Son, that whosoever believes in him should not perish but have everlasting life. And you're in that whosoever. You can write your name there And if today you believe in Jesus, the real Jesus, the Jesus spoken of by the Bible and supported by archaeology, if you can believe in that Jesus, then you can look forward to everlasting life coming soon. Let that be your hope today. 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Dr. Michael Hassel, thank you very much. I appreciate you taking the time.
1: It's a privilege to have been here.
0: This has been terrific. Let's pray together. Let's do that right now. Our Father in heaven, we are thankful today for a Jesus in whom we can believe. We thank you for a Bible that is built on solid evidence. Now, without the archaeological evidence, we would believe anyway, because our experience with you testifies that your word is true. But we thank you that along with the witness of your Spirit, you have provided ample evidence, many reasons to believe, yes, this is your book, that the things contained in it are true, and that the hope offered is real. Give us grace to rejoice in that hope, in the hope that Jesus died for every one of us, and that one day soon we will be enjoying the reality of eternity with you at your home. We pray with thanks, and we pray in Jesus' name, amen. Thank you so much for joining me today. I look forward to seeing you again next time. Until then, remember, it is written, man shall not live by bread alone, but by every word that proceeds from the mouth of God.
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time to sacrifice with cords, even unto the horns of the altar. Psalm 118, verse 27. Bind the sacrifice, what does this mean? Verse 27 of Psalm 118. As a living sacrifice, I tend to crawl

0: sacrifice with cords, even unto the horns of the altar. Psalm 118, verse 27. God is the Lord which hath showed us light, bind the sacrifice with cords, even unto the horns of the altar. Psalm 118, verse 27. Psalm 118, verse 27.
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2: What is truth? 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
2: Jesus Christ said, "For this reason I came into the world, to testify to truth." God's word has absolute truth. Here's what the scriptures say. 1 Peter 1, "Greatly rejoice, though now for a little while you may have to suffer grief in all kinds of trials. These have come so that your faith may be proven genuine and may result in praise, glory, and honor when Jesus Christ is revealed." For more of God's truth, visit BibleInfo.com, a public service of the Seventh-day Adventist Church.

wishing to satisfy the multitude, Pilate released Barabbas for them. And after having Jesus scourged, he delivered him to be.

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1: With SRN New Time, Bob Agnew in Washington. The U.S. and Canada continue to battle over trade and tariffs. The U.S. now targeting $20 billion worth of Canada's goods for 50% tariffs. Right away, Canada came back with what Prime Minister Mark Carney said would be a dollar-for-dollar response on U.S. goods. The Energy Department is investing $500 million to modernize a major steel facility in Middletown, Ohio.
2: The Trump administration says the project will protect 2,300 American jobs and strengthen the domestic supply chain. Cleveland-Cliffs plans to upgrade its blast furnace, generate electricity from mill gases, and recycle industrial byproducts. Supporters call it a step toward restoring U.S. manufacturing and reducing dependence on foreign suppliers, while acknowledging taxpayers shouldn't have to subsidize the industry forever. Richard Boyd reporting.
1: Some war observers believe that President Trump's words could be nearly as influential as military force in challenging Iran's ruling regime.
3: Analysts say President Trump should spotlight the mullah's brutality, corruption, and hypocrisy, including the privileged lives of regime elites abroad. They argue that stronger communication tools, including efforts to bypass internet blackouts, could help Iranians organize and resist. Supporters believe exposing Tehran's propaganda may be critical to turning public anger into a movement for freedom. Ken Lorman reporting.
1: New CDC figures highlighted by the White House show a sharp decline in overdose deaths last year. Supporters say the numbers prove the president's border and cartel crackdown is actually saving American lives. Synthetic opioid deaths fell 22%, with less of fentanyl making its way over the border. That's down from nearly 49,000 in 2024 to about 38,000 in 2025. This is SRN News. President Trump is earmarking a lot of money for Christian relief agencies.
4: The administration is handing out $2 billion to World Vision, Samaritan's Purse, Compassion International, and other ministries that provide help around the globe when disaster strikes. Franklin Graham, who heads Samaritan's Purse, says the government cash will still make up a small portion of the ministry's annual expenses, but it is very welcome and will go into things like field hospitals in Africa's Ebola zone and airlifts to earthquake-stricken Colombia. Michael Harrington reporting.
1: A federal appeals panel has ruled that President Trump's goal of ending sex change operations on children is not improper and cannot be the basis for quashing a subpoena issued against a provider of those procedures. In a 2-1 decision, a panel of the Ninth U.S. Circuit Court of Appeals said the efficacy and long-term risks of those treatments remain what the court called uncertain. The judges also found that the president has the power to align the Justice Department's enforcement priorities with his policies. This is SRN News. The White House is setting an ambitious new goal for American space launches.
5: President Trump signed a national security presidential memorandum to restore U.S. leadership in space transportation. The order aims for more than 1,000 launches and reentries on American soil each year by 2030. It directs agencies to speed up permitting, expand launch sites, and work more closely with private companies. The policy also calls for greater commercial access to the moon and Mars. Willie Nelson, Washington.
1: Tesla is recalling about 2.98 million vehicles in China over concerns about dangerous door handles. The recall includes models 3, Y, X, and S. That follows China's announcement in February that is going to ban hidden door handles seen commonly on Tesla and other Chinese electric vehicles starting next year. That ban imposed after a number of EV accidents involving hidden electronic door handles that failed to function, leaving passengers trapped inside. More on these stories at srnnews.com.
6: 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Today, our show is all about what we don't know. That's right. We're going to have to admit that we, you and I, don't know some stuff. It seems we're going through life rather blindly when it comes to some very important aspects of our health. Well, I don't know about you, but that makes me very uncomfortable.
7: Don't worry, that's about to change. Our guest today is a frequent voice on this program for one very good reason. 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And just as important, he doesn't mind sharing what he knows with us. 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He's also an author, speaker, and driving force behind a website that gets like a gazillion hits a month, nutritionfacts.org. 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
8: So glad to be back.
7: Okay, item number one. Most of us know how cholesterol buildup or atherosclerosis in our arteries kills us. It stops blood flow. Got it. We understand. But there's something else about cholesterol that's just as dangerous that we don't know. What is it?
8: Yeah, well, you know, our coronary arteries, the arteries that crown our heart and feed our heart muscle, start out healthy as kids, but then the standard American diet with the saturated fat, trans fat, and cholesterol, increase the cholesterol in our blood, accumulates in the artery wall, triggering that inflammatory response. You get these kind of inflamed pockets of pus within the wall of the artery, and then it can burst
7: yes.
8: into the artery. A blood clot forms, cutting off the blood flow, heart attack, and then potentially death. Number one cause of death, men and women in the United States. But there's new research on what causes that final step, the rupture of the plaque. Well, researchers at Michigan State University looked at ruptured plaques from human autopsies of people that died with heart attacks and found that what you saw was actual cholesterol crystals protruding from the plaque. So it turns out, just like supersaturated solutions of sugar water can form rock candy,
7: yes,
8: you know, when
7: yes.
8: there's just so much concentration, that what they think is that what's happening is that the growing crystals, there's so much cholesterol in these plaques, they actually start to crystallize in these needle-like crystals, and that would actually kind of burst the plaque open. So they were able to do this. And a test tube show that the sharp tips of these cholesterol crystals can kind of cut through the membrane. And again, on autopsy specimens, you can actually see these crystals poking out. So that's why it's critical. That's why dramatically lowering cholesterol levels with a plant-based diet reduces the risk of fatal heart attack, because we can pull cholesterol out of the artery wall, decreasing the risk of crystallization so these, you know, cholesterol needles don't kind of pop your plaque.
7: That is amazing. In other words, you're saying that these crystals, they're built in, which means that atherosclerosis has a built-in trigger for bringing about our demise.
8: But, you know, but that it's a slow fuse.
7: Yeah.
8: And that enables us to calm the inflammation.

0: Now, what we do know about stroke, leading cause of disability, and second leading cause of death worldwide, and all the best studies today found one component, a very powerful component, about foods to reduce our risk, and that is fiber consumption. It turns out that increasing fiber, just 7 grams a day, associated with 7% reduction in stroke risk. Now, 7 grams, that's easy, like a small serving of whole grain pasta with tomato sauce and apple or something like that. You say, well, what's the mechanism? We know fiber lowers cholesterol and blood sugar levels. Or it could just be, you know, we're eating more vegetables, fewer calories, less meat, less fat, you know, all these things associated with eating more fiber, which is only found in whole plant foods. It can improve our digestion, slim us down, lower our blood pressure. But, you know, does it really matter? You know, there's a biblical passage. You know, man scatters seed on the land. The seed sprout opens. How, he does not know. But look, he doesn't wait to find out, right? Had the farmer postponed his sowing until he understood seed germination, right? He wouldn't have lasted very long. Yes. Yes, we need to keep figuring out why fiber is so protective against stroke. But in the meanwhile, we need to start increasing our intake of fiber, which is to say increase our intake of whole plant foods.
1: Very good.
0: We certainly know now how to prevent high blood pressure with diet, which is the number one risk factor in the world, can be eliminated with a healthy enough diet. The most comprehensive and systematic analysis of cause of death ever undertaken was recently published, called the Global Burden of Disease Study, funded by the Bill and Melinda Gates Foundation. We've never before been able to see with the kind of granularity in terms of what is killing everyone. And so they can answer questions like, you know, how many lives could we save if we cut back on soda, for example? And the answer they came up with, 299,000 lives every year around the world. So what that tells us is soda isn't just bad because it's empty calories. It's not just, you know, not a health-promoting food. It's an actively death-promoting food. Of course, not as deadly as bacon, bologna, ham, and hot dogs, which they blame for 800,000 deaths every year.
1: My.
0: 5 times more people than all illegal, you know, drugs, illicit drugs combined. But what they also found is what could save lives, not just take lives. So eating more whole grains could save 1.7 million lives a year, more vegetables, 1.8 million lives. And if we only ate more nuts and seeds, 2.5 million lives saved. But fruit, apparently, was what the world needs most. They didn't look at beans, unfortunately, but 4.9 million lives hang in the balance every year. And the cure is not drugs or vaccines. The cure is fruit. And one reason why plant-based diet can save so many millions of lives is because the number one risk factor in the world is high blood pressure, laying to waste about 9 million people a year. And it's the number one risk factor because it contributes not only to our number one killer, heart disease, but also another leading killer, stroke. In the United States, high blood pressure affects 78 million Americans. That's 1 in 3 of us. And as we age, our pressures get higher and higher, such that by age 60, it strikes more than half of Americans. And, you know, if it affects most of us when we get older, you know, a lot of doctors think of it less as of a disease and more just kind of a natural, inevitable consequences of aging. But it's not true. We've known for nearly a century that high blood pressure need never occur. What researchers did, these missionaries, mostly from the United Kingdom down in the 1920s and 30s down in Africa, measured the blood pressure of 1,000 people in rural Kenya who ate a diet centered around whole plant foods, whole grains, beans, vegetables, fruit, dark green leafy vegetables. And, you know, up until about age 40, the blood pressures of these rural Africans are about the same as Europeans and Americans, down about 120 over 80. Mm-hmm. But as Westerners age, their pressures creep up such that by the age 60, the average person is hypertensive, 140 over 90. But what about those not following the Western diet? Their blood pressures actually improved with age. Eating a plant-based diet, not only did they not develop high blood pressure, their blood pressures actually got better as they got older. And so this whole 140 over 90 cutoff is really arbitrary. You know, just like studies show that the lower the cholesterol, the better. There's really no kind of safe level above about 150 for total cholesterol. Blood pressure studies also support this lower the better approach. So even people who start out with blood pressure of 120 over 80, which is supposedly normal, appear to benefit from blood pressure reduction down to about at least 110 over 70s. So having a normal blood pressure can lead people to die of all the normal causes of death, like, you know, heart disease and stroke. But again, you

0: look at these plant-based populations. They looked at a rural Kenyan hospital, 1,800 patients admitted. How many people had high blood pressure? Zero. None. My. And so they must have had low rates of heart disease. No, they had no rates of heart disease. They didn't have low risk. They had no risk. No. Not a single case of atherosclerosis, our number one killer, was found. So high blood pressure is a choice.
1: Now, let me ask you a question. I get personal with you, Dr. Greger. What is your blood pressure? What does it run usually? You're a man who knows this stuff and is doing as best he can. You are in a high-stress situation, but what's your blood pressure usually run, Dr. Greger?
0: My blood pressure usually runs what's considered to be normal. I get about 120 over 80, but that's too high, right? I don't want normal blood pressure. I want optimal blood pressure. And so that's why I've taken some steps to kind of go beyond. So if you're eating a healthy diet like I do, and you're still not getting down to the target, which is 110 over 70, then there are some particularly healthy plant foods that lower blood pressure even further in your diet. So that's why I started adding ground flax seeds to my diet. Mm-hmm. So a tablespoon a day has been shown to work even better than the first line of high blood pressure drugs without the negative side effects. And also started drinking hibiscus tea. It's a nice kind of tart, bright, ruby red tea enjoyed around the world, also effective in bringing down blood pressure. And the third thing is nitrate-containing vegetables. So these are vegetables such as beets and dark green leafy vegetables, particularly arugula. So I actually switched from eating like spinach salads to arugula salads, and that extra nitrate can help your body produce this chemical called nitric oxide, which allows your arteries to relax. And so once I did those three additional steps, I do have a family history of stroke. Our blood pressure in the family tend to run high. So for me, just eating a plant-based diet didn't get me down to 110 over 7. I had to do those three additional steps: flax seeds, enjoying hibiscus tea, and the third, consuming more nitrate-containing vegetables. And that finally got me down to the 110s over 70s, right where I want to be.
1: Wow, that is amazing, because a lot of people at that point in their life would say, you know, give me a statin here. It's time for me to start taking the statins. And doctors would tell them that too, but you're saying there is an alternative.
0: Right, so statin drugs for cholesterol, just like there's they do a so-called water pill diuretic as the first intervention for high blood pressure. But, you know, most people with high blood pressure, one pill doesn't do it.
1: Yeah.
0: People with high blood pressure end up on an average of three separate classes of high blood pressure medications. And there's a regimen, guidelines that are recommending four. Some patients are on as many as five different drugs. And the more drugs you're on, the higher the side effects. And most importantly, you're not treating the cause of the disease. Yes, you can artificially lower blood pressure using drugs, which is important to prevent end organ damage, protecting, you know, the fragile tissues of the eyes and kidneys. So that's important, and lowering your risk of stroke. That's important if there's nothing else you can do to bring it down. But we're not treating the cause, which is these, you know, diseased, damaged, crippled, stiffened arteries, which come about from people eating the standard American diet.
1: All right, very good. We're talking with Dr. Michael Greger of NutritionFacts.org. We're discussing his latest in clinical nutrition DVD, volume 24. We'll take a short break, and when we come back, Dr. Greger, there is a lot of controversy out there between organic and conventional, and you spent some time in this DVD talking about those things, and what you learned and what I learned may surprise some people as we discover what we don't know with Dr. Greger. So everybody stay right where you are.

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0: Welcome back to the program. I'm your host, Charles Mills. We're here with Dr. Michael Greger. Then, speaking of whole plant foods, I go shopping every Sunday down at my farmer's market here, and I have a very common question I ask people. I say, is this organically grown? Because to me, it's important. Why should it be important? And more importantly, why should it not be important? What is the real difference between organic and conventionally grown vegetables?
1: Well, so there's really two questions. Is organic safer and is organic healthier? Mm-hmm. So when it comes to healthier, you know, there's a widespread perception that organically produced foods are more nutritious, you know, more vitamins and minerals. Uh-huh. And it turns out, in terms of the conventional nutrients, that's not true. There's no more vitamin C, no more, you know, minerals like potassium in organically grown foods than compared to conventionally grown foods. But what there is more of are these, what are called secondary metabolites of plants, these phytonutrients that you won't see on the nutrition label, but are found at much higher levels in organic fruits and vegetables, between about 19-69% more of these antioxidant compounds. And what we think is doing is that these high-dose synthetic nitrogen fertilizers that are added to conventional foods kind of divert more of the resources of the plant to growth rather than producing some of these other antioxidant compounds, which the plant uses as kind of defense. Mm-hmm. And so, indeed, these antioxidants, protect the plant, but what about us? What we found is that comparing, for example, organic strawberries to conventional strawberries, if you stack them head-to-head against human cancer cells, the extracts of organically, now this is done in a petri dish, but extracts of organically grown strawberries suppress the growth of human colon cancer cells and human breast cancer cells significantly better than extracts from conventional strawberries. So there's more of these anti-cancer compounds, and it seems to translate out, at least in a laboratory setting, to suppressing cancer growth better. Now, but look, okay, so there's, let's say, 40% on average more of these compounds. But look, organic can be 40% more expensive.
0: Yes.
1: And so kind of per dollar, you might not be getting any more of these compounds because, look, you could have bought even more conventional produce because they're cheaper. So that really takes us to the next step, asking, well, wait a second, what about safer organic foods? Safer. And in terms of food poisoning bacteria, both organic and conventional animal products, both contaminated with basically the same numbers of these food poisoning bacteria like salmonella and campylobacter. So choosing organic in kind of an animal product setting doesn't seem to make much sense, although there's some less antibiotic resistance. So some of the food poisoning cases caused by organic meat may be able to, be treated easier by doctors, but I would rather people avoid food poisoning altogether.
0: Yes.
1: What about pesticides? There's a large body of evidence on the relationship between exposure to pesticides and elevated rates of chronic disease. So there are different types of cancers, diabetes, neurodegenerative disorders like Parkinson's, Alzheimer's, ALS, birth defects, reproductive disorders, all associated with exposure to pesticides. But these were studies done on people that live or work around pesticides, like in Salinas Valley, California. They spray 500,000 pounds of the stuff. So if you're pregnant in that community, even if you're not picking the fruit or something, just being in that community, there's so much pesticide in the air, it does seem to impair a childhood development. So, for example, women giving birth in these high pesticide areas have children who have about 7 IQ points lower. Mm. So we have 27 studies now, 26 out of 27 also negative effects of pesticides on brain development in children. You say, okay, but what if you live in a city? What if you're far away from these agricultural communities? Now, look, we should all care about the health of farm workers and people that live in these communities, but let's just, for a moment, just think selfishly about what about our own families? What about the pesticide residues that are actually on the foods that we purchase from the store from conventional produce? And the first studies were done finding that you can actually measure the level of pesticides flowing through your body by measuring pesticide levels in urine, both in children and adults. And indeed, when people go on organic diets, even 80% organic diets, the number of pesticides in their bodies drops dramatically. So we know that the pesticides on the conventional fruits and vegetables do get into our bodies. The question is, what then does it do to us in terms of disease risk? And I think people overestimate the damage that can be caused by pesticides. We do know they are indeed probable carcinogens. We've known that for about 25 years. But cancer rates that we see in people eating conventional versus organic really seem to be limited to a few of the fastest-growing cancers, like some of the liquid tumors, like blood cancers. So it turns out that the benefits of fruit and vegetable consumption outweigh the risks of the pesticides. So it's been estimated that if half the U.S. population were to increase fruit and vegetable consumption by a single serving a day, we could prevent 20,000 cases of cancer every year. That's how powerful produce can be. But this was conventional fruit and vegetables. So the pesticide residue, the extra burden from all those extra fruits and vegetables, would result in an extra 10 cases of cancer. So overall, if half of us just ate one more serving of fruits and vegetables, we just prevent 19,990 cases of cancer, right? Yes. So you can see there's this tremendous benefit from eating conventional fruits and vegetables, far outweighs whatever tiny bump in risk we get from the pesticides. But hey, why accept any risk at all when you can choose organic? And I agree, and that's why my family choose organic whenever we can, but we should never let concern about pesticides stop us from stuffing our face with as many fruits and vegetables as possible.

0: And then one final question here. You had a section, how many glasses of water a day? What do we not know about this? Really quickly, give me about 60 seconds on this.
1: Well, I mean, the best information we have is from the Adventist Health Study, which found that men and women drinking 5 glasses of water a day or more cut their risk of heart disease death in half. And, you know, half of those in the study were vegetarians, so they're already getting a lot of liquid from the fruits and vegetables they're eating. But so even people eating healthy would benefit from 5 glasses a day. And so this is defined about 12 ounces, so not 5 cups a day, but 5 glasses. So that'd be about 7.5 cups of water a day. It wasn't for other beverages. We're not talking about beer. We're not talking about coffee. We're talking about just plain water. 5 glasses a day may cut the risk of the number one killer in the United States in half.
0: Well, now we know, listener. I hope you've enjoyed this program. I know I have. Also, you can get more information about Dr. Greger and a lot more information about what you don't know at nutritionfacts.org. I love going there and watching the videos and listening to Dr. Greger make his presentations. Fantastic stuff. That's nutritionfacts.org. Dr. Greger, always a pleasure. Thank you for stopping by.
1: Can't wait to come back.
0: All righty. And until next time, this is Charles Mills along with Dr. Michael Greger inviting you to remain HeartWise. 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
1: Jesus was walking by the Sea of Galilee one day, and multitudes were following him. He saw four friends that were fishermen that were cleaning their nets, Andrew, Peter, his brother, and James and John. He asked if he could borrow Peter's boat so he could preach to the people without being crushed by the crowd off into the water. And Peter accommodated him. Jesus preached. Then afterward, he said, I see your boat is empty. Why don't you launch out into the deep and let down your nets? They said, Lord, you're a good preacher, probably a fine carpenter, but you don't know anything about fishing. You fish at night. We fished all night. We didn't catch anything. But if you insist, we'll try one more time. So they went out and they let their nets down. And the Bible tells us that the catch of fish was so enormous, the nets began to break. They had to call for their partners, James and John, to come along. And both boats were filled. They had never seen a catch like this at any time in their life. They knew it was a supernatural miracle. Peter, recognizing that he was in the presence of a divine being, fell down before the Lord and said, Lord, you don't know who I am. You better leave. I am a sinful man. You know, that's what the Lord wants us to do. Come and confess our weakness just like we are. Jesus said, don't fear, Peter. From now on, you are going to catch men. You can come with your gifts and your sin just like you are, and the Lord will train you to utilize your gifts in His service. The Bible tells us the night of the Last Supper, when Jesus notified them that tonight one of you is going to forsake me, or one of you is going to betray me, and you'll all forsake me. Peter said, though all these men forsake you, I will not forsake you, comparing himself among his friends. And they all said the same thing. Peter did not recognize his own weakness. He was sincere, but he did not know his own heart. I mean, later that night when Judas came with the mob, Peter pulled out his sword. He planned on fighting. You know why? His friends were watching. As long as he had an audience, Peter was very brave. But shortly after that, when all of his friends forsook Jesus and fled, Peter wanted to follow Jesus, but now Jesus was not popular. So the Bible says in Mark chapter 14, he followed from a distance. He followed afar off. Friends, if you're going to follow Jesus, don't follow afar off. You want to be as close as you can possibly be. Otherwise, you may repeat the mistake of Peter if you follow Jesus from a distance. Let's find out what we can learn from God's Word about these principles by going to question number one. How does God determine whether or not we are on His side? Say the answers with me. Matthew 7:21. Not everyone that says unto me, Lord, Lord, shall enter into the kingdom of heaven, but he that talks about, doeth the will of my Father which is in heaven. You know, Jesus says quite a bit about doing. Christ talks about a father that had two sons, and he said, please go work in my field. And one son said, not today, Dad, I've got other plans. But he repented, and he later went. The other son said, I'm on my way, Dad, but he never went. And Jesus says the bottom line is, which of the two sons did what their father said? The one who had a pretense but didn't go, or the one who said no but then repented and went? The bottom line, Christ said, is the one who did it. The Lord wants us to be doers of the word. Amen? Romans 6:16. Know ye not that to whom you yield yourselves servants, let me say that again. Know ye not that to whom you yield yourselves servants to obey, his servants you are to whom you obey, whether of sin unto death or of obedience unto righteousness. We are ultimately the servants of the one we're obeying. If we are obeying the rules of a church, then you better hope that church has a heaven to take you to. If you want to get to heaven, you need to obey God. Amen? Amen. If you're obeying a government instead of God, as some people have done, you better hope that government has a heaven to take you to. How do we best demonstrate our love for God? By honking your horn, right? Get one of those bumper stickers, if you love Jesus, honk. That means you love Jesus. No, John 8:31. He says, if you continue in my word, then you are my disciples indeed. And again, John 14:15. The Lord tells us, if you love me, keep my commandments. He wants us to keep them. 1 John 2:4. He that says he knows him and keepeth not his commandments is a liar, and the truth is not in him. Now, how many commandments would that be? All of them. Because it says in James 2:10, for whoever shall keep the whole law and yet stumble or offend in one point, he's guilty of all. Now, we've learned during this seminar that God is looking for a people in the last days who have the commandments of God and the testimony of Jesus. Do you think that means some of the commandments or all 10 of them? God's law has not been abrogated. It has not been annulled. What Jesus wrote with his finger in stone is still intact. You will see it is in heaven someday. That's why he said heaven and earth must pass away before one jot or tittle in any wise passes from the law. And I make no apologies for teaching the commandments, including the Sabbath commandment, because Jesus told me that whosoever therefore shall break the least of these commandments and teach men so, Matthew chapter 5, he'll be spoken of as least in the kingdom of heaven. But whoever shall do and teach them will be called great in the kingdom of heaven. And so I'm worried about what he thinks of me and not what the popular world thinks of me. Amen? So we've learned that there is at least one, and in some places several commandments that even Christians are turning away from. And it's a very critical thing to do. Will true Christianity be popular in the last days? Christ has warned us, if you want to be a real Christian, you need to brace yourself because you're going to meet with opposition. Matthew 24, verse 9, Jesus said, you will be hated of all nations for my name's sake. Is he worth it, friends? That means that everywhere you go, if you really live the Christian life, you're going to meet with opposition because you will be a threat to the devil and he will oppose you. Greater is he that is in you than he that is in the world, but the devil will oppose you every step of the way. 2 Timothy 3:12, it says there, yea, all that live godly in Christ Jesus shall suffer persecution. Now, why don't we have more persecution in places like the United States? You know why? There's not very much godly living. Matter of fact, I've often wondered if we ought to pray for trial and persecution that it would stimulate some more godly living, right? We might be praying the wrong prayers. We're praying for peace and prosperity. We ought to say, Lord, send a famine. That's what Elijah did, and it brought a revival. Am I right? You start living godly, you'll see more persecution. If we would be more of a threat to the devil, the fires of persecution will be rekindled. The Bible says in Revelation 12, 17, and the dragon, who's that? The devil was wroth, infuriated with the woman, and he goes to make war, that's the battle of Armageddon, with a remnant of her seed that keep the commandments of God and have the testimony of Jesus. This is just on the horizon right over the next hill, friends. Furthermore, Revelation 13, 5, the Lord tells us in prophecy, the beast power will cause that as many as would not worship the image of the beast should be killed. I don't know what you think, but I think that's pretty serious. Now, you can expect that if you take your stand for the truth, people are going to call you a cult. They're going to call you bizarre. There's all kinds of strange rumors floating around out there. Seventh-day Adventists sacrifice chickens, and I don't know. You know, if people think that we have green antenna or something and don't know that we're just Bible-believing people. And there'll be a lot of misconceptions. You will be falsely accused. You know, back in the days of Nero, Nero wanted to use the Christians as a scapegoat because the people were very dissatisfied with his government. So you know what he said? The Christians, during their communion service, they said, this grape juice and this bread is a symbol of the body and blood of Christ. Nero took that and said, Christians are cannibals. They go into the catacombs and they eat human flesh. And that spread all throughout Rome, and that made them feel more justified when they saw the Christians being torn from limb to limb in the Colosseums because they said, well, they're cannibals. What do you expect? That wasn't true. The devil is a master of false advertising. Am I right? Yes. Is it possible to serve both God and the crowd? No, Jesus tells us very clearly, friends. What does it say? No man can serve two masters. You know, one time someone came to Benjamin Franklin. They asked him for a scripture that proved that a man could not have more than one wife. And he quoted this, no man can serve two masters. No man can serve two masters, for he will either hate the one and love the other, or else he will hold to the one and despise the other. Now, during World War II and World War I, Switzerland was neutral. They said, we don't want to get involved. We've got the banks. Be nice to us. And everyone left Switzerland alone. They were neutral territory. I've got some sad news for you. In the battle between Christ and Satan, there is no Switzerland. If you're not with him, you are on the devil's side, friends. If you're not on the winning team, you're on the losing team. There's no middle ground. And you might say, well, I don't want to make a decision right now. By saying, I don't want to make a decision now, you're making a decision. You're staying on the devil's side, and you make yourself an adversary of the one who died to save you. Matthew 13:20, Jesus said, he that is not with me is against me. Those are our choices, friends. We are with Christ or against Christ. And after all he's done to save me, I don't want to be against him. Is it safe to love friend or family member more than Jesus? No. Matthew chapter 10, Jesus said, he that loveth father or mother more than me is not worthy of me. He that loves son or daughter more than me is not worthy of me. Now, what is Christ saying? Is he telling us we're not supposed to love our children? No, we're supposed to love him supremely more. Luke 14:26. If any man comes to me and hate not, and that word hate there means to love less dearly, his father and his mother and his wife and his children and his brethren and his sisters, yea, his own life, also cannot be my disciple. We need to love the gift, the giver more than the gift. Am I right? Some people think, well, Doug, I want to take a stand. I want to join the remnant church. I want to be baptized, but I'm waiting for my family. They need time to adjust and to accept. I'm waiting for my husband, my wife to come along. The best thing you can do for the ones you love is to put God first. Because if you procrastinate, you're sending a message to them that it's really not that urgent. It's not that important. If you want to really show love for your children, then you put Christ first. You sense the urgency. They will sense that. Whatever decisions you make will ultimately react in those around you. You're going to take people to heaven or to hell with you by your example, friends. And it's so much more important that you love the one who gave you your children, your spouse, your family, than loving them supremely. Some of you are struggling. You're thinking, Doug, I'd like to join the remnant church. I'd like to be baptized, but I'm not quite ready to give up my cigarettes. That's right. There's some people. They'd rather have a filter king than the King of Kings. Some people would rather have a string of pearls than the pearl of great price. Amen? A lot of people are willing to sacrifice eternal life. They're not willing to cut. Some people are saying, Doug, I'd like to follow you, but God knows I need to take care of my family. And if I keep the Sabbath truth, I'm going to lose my job. Well, pardon me, friends. I know that's difficult. I've been there and been through that. But you're going to meet people in heaven who lost their lives rather than disobey Jesus. We need to love him so much because he laid down his life to cover our disobedience. Will we continue in sin, knowing that it grieves him, that it wounds him? If you love him, you must be willing to make any sacrifice, and you will be blessed if you do. Don't forget that. The blessing outweighs the sacrifice. Is it wise to put a prosperous career or earthly treasures before Jesus? What does the Bible say? Matthew chapter 16, verse 26. For what is a man profited if he gains the whole world and loses his own soul? Or what will a man give in exchange for his soul? A lot of my immediate family thinks I'm stark raving mad because my father is virtually a billionaire living in Miami, and I'm bebopping around the country preaching, and I get a pastor's salary. And they said, you know, you need to be down there. You need to be working for him. You need to be close and think of how you can help God's work. A lot of people, Christians, tell me, you got to go work for your dad for a few years, and when you get a few million dollars, then you can help God's work and you can help my ministry. They'll say, that's right. I know that God's called me to preach the gospel. If I do that, I know my weaknesses. I would be lost. I'm not bragging about it, but I could not live in that environment. One way that I stay close to the Lord is I stay actively engaged in sharing Jesus with others. I'm doing this partly for selfish reasons, friends. It keeps me in the Word. It keeps me close. And it's invigorating for me to see people come to the Lord. I'm a mess just like you. This is just my calling. And by God's grace, I love preaching because I'd do it anyway. They pay me for it. Luke 12:15. The Bible says, a man's life consisteth not in the abundance of things which he possesses. You know, my heart yearns over a lot of our young people. I visit at the schools and I say, what are your plans? And so many of the young people, even at Christian schools, their plans revolve around what career is going to pay the best. Instead of saying, how can I best serve God and my fellow man, which used to be the pattern, now they want to know what will have the best job opportunities, the best retirement, what will give me the quickest raises and most power to buy a new house and a fancy car. And I think they don't know. I've been there and done that too. And happiness does not come from the abundance of things. Happiness comes from knowing that you're on your way to glory, that you're going to live forever, that there's a plan for your life. Because you ask these people with all these possessions, I know some that have killed themselves. It doesn't bring happiness. You know, when I lived in Florida, they have greyhound races there. And one day I heard a story that during a race, you know, they open the hatch and these dogs are trained all their lives to follow after a mechanical bunny rabbit. They're never intended to catch it. And they run with all their heart and soul to catch this mechanical rabbit. One day it had rained at one of these tracks there in Florida and the grass was laying across this little electric track where the electrical bunny runs on a rail. Halfway through the race, everybody's cheering and the dogs are yapping full bore. The rabbit went across this wet grass and it caused a short and the bunny blew up. And all these poor, skinny little anorexic greyhounds were wandering around nervously because they lost their goal. They didn't know what to do anymore. Some people spend their whole lives chasing after these dreams that they're never going to attain because happiness doesn't consist. As soon as you think you've got everything, you'll find out you don't. And you'll want that, and you're dissatisfied. I also heard about a greyhound race one time where a real rabbit bounded across the track. And one dog looked at the mechanical rabbit. He looked at the real one. He said, forget that. And he went off after the real rabbit. Never saw him again. Is it safe to continue disobeying God's will after he's shown us the truth? Very disastrous, friends. Hosea 4:6, my people are destroyed for lack of knowledge. Now wait, you're thinking that doesn't sound fair. Keep reading. Not just because of lack of knowledge, but because you have rejected the knowledge. Oh, my heart is yearning over people who've sat night after night in the seminar. You've heard the truth and you're holding off. The Bible says, if you reject knowledge, I will also reject thee. Seeing that you have forgotten the law of thy God, I will also forget thy children. It will not only affect you, it will affect those around you. Friends, for your sake, for the sake of God's glory for your loved ones, surrender to Jesus and follow him. Don't follow the crowd. Don't worry about pleasing the world. The world is not going to make you happy anyway. Hebrews 10 verse 26. For if we continue to sin willfully after we've received the knowledge of the truth, there remaineth no more sacrifice for sins. That's why it's so important that we do something about what we've learned. What will happen to those who persist in rejecting the truth? It's very devastating. Answer is 2 Thessalonians 2:10-12. And with all deceivableness of unrighteousness in them that perish, because they receive not the love of the truth. Now wait a second. What's one of Jesus' names? I am the way, the truth, and the life. And you need to receive a love of the truth. When you love Jesus, obeying his word will be so much easier. That they might be saved. And for this cause, because they do not receive a love of the truth, for this cause God will send them strong delusion that they should believe a lie, that they might be damned who believe not the truth but had pleasure in unrighteousness. Are you aware that people in the last days who persecute God's children will ultimately get to the place where they're very sincere? Because they've rejected the truth, they will become convinced that the lie is genuine. You've met those people before, haven't you? They're very sincere that these ridiculous theories are true, and they think their sincerity makes them true. John 3:19, it tells us, and this is the condemnation, that light is come into the world, and men love darkness rather than light. Why? Because their deeds were evil. Why did Cain kill Abel? Because Abel was bad, or because Cain was evil? Why did the religious leaders crucify Jesus? Because of Jesus' badness or because of his goodness? The light of his goodness made the darkness of their badness stand out in stark contrast, and it convicted them. So they needed to put out the light. And that's why they crucified Christ. Is it safe to procrastinate or postpone this decision to follow Jesus? Hebrews 4, verse 7. Today, if you will hear his voice, harden not your hearts. Hebrews 2, verse 3. How shall we escape if we neglect so great a salvation? And 2 Corinthians 6, verse 2. Behold, now is the accepted time. Behold, now is the day of salvation. You may have heard that story about the parable where the devil gathers all of his demons and they come before him. He says, I need some effective plot to ensnare human beings. And one demon jumped up and he said, tell them the Bible's not true. The devil said, we've done that. It's got limited success. Something better. Another demon jumped up and said, tell them there's no God. The devil said, I've tried that too, but there's so much evidence of God. Another demon jumped up and said, tell them God doesn't care about them. They've gone too far. The devil said, that works too, but I need something great. One by one they came, and then finally a demon with a diabolical grin said, Lucifer, I've got it. Tell them there's a God. Tell them to go to church. Tell them that the Lord loves them. Tell them to give their hearts to the Lord tomorrow. Don't do anything right now. They've got plenty of time. And as the legend goes, satanic smile snarled around the devil's face, and he said, that's it. And that is going to be the design that will fill hell to bursting capacity, friends. Procrastination. Now, if God is speaking to you, do not wait until the intensity of the Spirit from this meeting disappears. Make your decision now, friends. Amen? What benefits come as a result of accepting and following the truth? Psalm 119, 165, great peace have they which love thy law, and nothing will offend them. Then in Job 8, verse 32, and you'll know the truth, and the truth will make you free. And then 1 Peter 1:22. Seeing you have purified your souls in obeying the truth through the Spirit, you'll be free, you'll have peace for all these things. What question did Jesus ask Peter three times? John 21:17. He said unto them the third time, Simon, son of Jonah, lovest thou me? What needs to be the motive, friends? It needs to be because we love the Lord. Story I like to share about a father who was sailing through the warm Caribbean water with his two teenage boys. And one day he told them, be careful not to play near the edge of the boat. We're going through some shark-infested waters. Well, the boys soon forgot what their father had warned them. They began to wrestle and chase each other around the boat. One began to lose his balance. He grabbed his brother's t-shirt, and they both fell off into the warm Caribbean water as the boat slipped on by. They were good swimmers. They began to shout for their dad, who came up below the deck, and he saw that the boat was leaving his sons behind. He dropped the sail, and he encouraged them to swim back to the boat. Well, they were out there blaming each other and dunking each other. And then the father noticed dark shadows beneath the surface beginning to circle his sons. And the father said, boys, I see sharks. Swim quickly and calmly back to the boat. Well, they looked around and they saw no dorsal fins cutting the water. They'd watched too much TV. One of the brothers said, I haven't seen these sharks in days. Dad's trying to scare us to teach us a lesson. So they said, shark, shark, help. And they began to mock their father. They continued to splash and to wrestle to show they weren't afraid. And the sharks continued to close their circle. The father understands the nature of sharks. And he told those boys, now, come to the boat. They hesitated. He threw them a life preserver. They said, we don't need that, Dad. We can get there on our own. Finally, in a desperate effort to save the boys, the father took a knife from the galley. He cut his wrists. He dove in the water, and he swam away from the boat. The water began to boil and churn red off in this other direction. And the question is, now that the father's given his life to create a means for the boys to get back to the boat, he's shown his love, what more can he do? If they choose to remain in the water, friends, my plea to you is that you'll make a decision right now to come to Jesus.
0: Remember the Sabbath day and keep it holy. And most Christians will gather together to worship in church on Sunday in honor of that commandment.
2: But at the time of the Ten Commandments, the Sabbath was on Saturday. Yet we also know that Jesus was resurrected on Sunday. So which one is the true Sabbath day today? When did Sunday keeping begin? Did the apostles go to church on Sunday? How can we be sure of the right day? Why do most Christians observe Sunday? 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

0: Mommy, I don't want to play anymore. I want to lay down.
1: What's the matter? Feeling bad, son?
0: Yes.
1: Where do you feel bad? Your stomach?
0: All over. Please, may I lay down?
1: Of course. Your father will be here shortly. Maybe he'll know what to do to help you.
2: He's ill again, you say? Oh, it must be the evil spirits.
1: I'm afraid so. The spells come so often lately.
2: For

0: one do anything for him?
1: Well, see the priests at the temple. They may be able to help. No!
2: There is nothing we can do for your son. He is possessed of the devil.
3: But you represent God. Is not God more powerful than Satan? The boy used to be such a good boy. Why he should now be possessed by the evil one is...
2: Do not blame me for something that is your own fault.
3: My fault?
2: Thy sins shall be visited upon thy children, even unto the third and fourth generations.
0: I've just come from the marketplace.
3: Get something good to eat?
0: I think so. Also, I heard some news that may be good.
3: News?
0: I heard of a man from Nazareth who performs miracles.
3: Miracles? Magic?

0: You heard something else about the man from Nazareth.
1: How could you tell?
0: The expression on your face.
1: He cast evil spirits out of two men over in Gergesa. The blind see, the lame walk, even the dead are brought to life by this man called Jesus. If he can do all these things, he can cast the evil spirits out of our son.
0: But a mere man cannot have that much power. Only the Messiah could have that sort of power. There's nothing about him, his clothes, his appearance, his bearing, that would indicate him to be the Messiah.
1: You're right, the way we have been taught to think of the promised Messiah. But think along these lines. God is love. What is love? How is love expressed? By doing for our fellow beings, by kindness, sympathy, acts of love, and healing the sick, and bringing comfort to the soul. These things certainly fulfill all the requirements of real love. Jesus fills these requirements, and therefore could very well be the Messiah.
0: Yes, he could be, if he shows that kind of love and compassion. Yes, he could be the Messiah.
1: I'm going to take our son to see Jesus. He will heal our son. He will. I know he will.
0: Faith?
1: Yes, faith. I have faith that Jesus can and will cast out the evil spirits who control and possess our son.
2: But why did the Master take only Peter, James, and John with him to the mountain?
3: Yes, why didn't he take all of us?
4: Well, we'll ask him when he returns. We have a right to know.
5: Yes, we do have a right.
4: Look about us, a multitude of people. They came to see the Master, and where is he? Up in the mountain having some sort of conversation or meeting with just three of us. Does he realize that his place is here with us in the multitude?
3: That's right, Judas.
4: What do you and this insane boy want? You have no right to invade our privacy or to come unto...
6: Judas, let me handle this.
4: Well, I have just as much right to... All right, Andrew, handle it if you must.
6: Now, sir, what may we do for you?
1: I am looking for the man from Nazareth named Jesus.
6: The boy, you seek help for him.
1: Yes, sir. Evil spirits possess him, and I know Jesus can cast them out.
6: So can we.
1: You? Cast out devils?
6: We are the disciples of Jesus. He has conferred upon us authority over unclean spirits. They will obey our command to leave the boy.
1: Will you? Oh, will you?
6: Of course. You have faith.
1: Oh, yes, yes. I do.
6: Then, in the name of the Master, Jesus of Nazareth, I command thee, evil spirit, torture this boy no more. Leave him now. I say, evil spirit, leave the boy. Something's gone wrong. We have failed. Disgraced ourselves and the Master.
7: Yes, you have failed.
8: And I'll tell you why. You and your Master are deceivers, just as High Priest Caiaphas said. Now we know it is true.
7: Yeah, you serve the chief evil spirit. He is your true Master, not God. Satan does not obey you. You obey him.
9: It is Jesus with three of his disciples.
10: Ye scribes and Pharisees, what question ye with my disciples?
1: Master, I have brought unto thee my son, which hath an evil spirit. And whithersoever the spirit taketh my son, he tears and tortures him. And I spake to thy disciples that they should cast him out, and they could not.
10: Oh, faithless generation, how long shall I be with you? How long shall I suffer you? Bring thy son hither.
1: Yes, Lord.
10: How long is it since this came unto him?
1: Long years ago, Master. Many years has my son suffered and been tortured. Many times has he. Oh, Lord, if thou canst do anything, have compassion on us and help us.
10: If thou canst believe, all things are possible to him that believeth.
1: Lord, I believe. Help me to believe more.
10: Thou dumb and deaf spirit, I charge thee, come out of him and enter no more unto him.

0: He's dead.
1: Killed him.
2: An evil spirit had killed him.
0: Poor kid. Jesus is lifting the lad by the hand.
3: I present to thee thy son, in perfect soundness of mind and body.
4: Why don't we have a word of prayer, and then I'll share with you what I'd like to try to accomplish in our time together, and hopefully that you will find that edifying. So could we bow our heads? Father in heaven, we believe that you and your son come very close at times like this, where we come together to know how to better serve you, and in particular, how to share you. And Lord, we just ask that your spirit will be present in this room, this whole gathering this weekend, Lord, and be in every heart and mind. We're going to talk about a lot of principles, and we just pray the things that we do discuss that we'll remember, and then even more important, help us to apply them to our lives. So be with us now and bless, and we thank you for this opportunity to share together. We thank you and pray this in Jesus' name. Amen. Well, I'm starting out a little embarrassed, but it's probably good to be humiliated just before you begin. I thought we were starting at 3:45. And anyway, my time with you, I'd like to dedicate to talking about some of the principles of one-on-one witnessing. ASI, of course, is about evangelism. First, can everyone hear me okay?
5: Yes.
4: Just want to make sure. Time permitting, I may actually pass around this microphone. And for right now, I'll just turn that off to prevent feedback. And take questions. And again, I do not consider myself an expert, but I'm going to share with you what I have learned, what seems to work for me. And I think it's worked for some others. When it comes to how do you share your faith on a one-on-one basis? You know, when you're in public evangelism, people come to church, you stand up, you preach, they're expecting to hear you talk about God and religion. That is actually easier than when you try to strike up a conversation with someone on the airplane. And I'm just like you in that sometimes I'm afraid. I'm not sure what to say. You don't want to be annoying or obnoxious to people. But at the same time, I think we should establish some basics. If you look in your Bible in John chapter 3, if you got your Bibles with you, John chapter 3, and you know, we could read verses 1 through 3. This is, of course, an audience where Jesus is doing some one-on-one witnessing with Nicodemus. There was a man of the Pharisees named Nicodemus, a ruler of the Jews. And this man came to Jesus by night and said to him, "Rabbi, we know that you are a teacher come from God. No one can do these signs that you do unless God is with him." And Jesus dives right in and says to him, "Most assuredly I say to you, unless one is born again, he cannot see the kingdom of God." Now, one reason I'm starting with this verse is because it's establishing a principle. There are a lot of people in the world, and most of those people are not going to be in the kingdom of God unless they're born again. So there is an urgency to our helping people understand what it means to be born again. Our sharing our faith with people is not sort of an interesting hobby or a novelty. It's a question of life and death. I heard about a man a few years ago that was working in the drive-thru window of a Taco Bell. And there was a lady that he could look over her shoulder from the window where all these cars were lined up and they're putting in their orders. And he saw a lady had come to the counter that was great with child. And she let out a yelp while she was standing in line in the store, and she went into labor just right away. Well, he was manager, and so he told someone, call 911. He went out to see if he could make her comfortable, and the next thing he knew, he was catching a baby. Well, of course, I took a little time to away from the drive-up window, and people were very upset that their drive-up orders were being delayed. And they were complaining. Now, was that appropriate to complain? He had to stop and deliver a baby. What's more important, human beings or pinto beans? There's a priority in life, right? isn't it more important that people live forever? Does Jesus give us these priorities? Matthew chapter 28, 18. The last words of Jesus should be a first priority for his followers. And he spoke to them saying, "All authority, power has been given to me in heaven and on earth. Go therefore." Now notice that he's telling us we can go and we can share for him. Why? Because he's been given all power. We're not going alone. "Go therefore and make disciples of all nations." So he's telling us to go to everybody, everywhere. "Make disciples of all nations, baptizing them in the name of the Father, Son, and the Holy Spirit, teaching them to observe all things I've commanded you," or to be able to teach them comprehensively what Jesus taught. And then this is the wonderful promise at the end. "When you go for God, you go with God. Lo, I am with you always, even unto the end of the world." So there is no time, there is no place that he is not with you, especially if you are going for him. So if you are willing to be used by God, then he will work with you. Think about when God looks down on this earth, what are his priorities? When he sent his son, why did he send his son? To seek and to save that which is lost. And so how important is it to the Lord that people find out about salvation? Let me word that differently. Is there anything on earth that is more important to the Lord than people finding out about salvation? So if this is the priority with God, will the Lord help those that are willing to cooperate with him? So when I get scared about sharing my faith, I try and remind myself this is something that is very precious to the Lord, and God seems to intervene. Now that doesn't mean that every time you line up with someone in a market waiting to be checked out, or you sit down next to a stranger on a bus or an airplane, that the Lord is going to provide an opportunity for you to make a gospel presentation. I look for those opportunities, though I admit sometimes I've gotten on airplanes and I'm so tired I hope nobody will talk to me. I'm ashamed to tell you. You've probably had those days too. But I remember I had a little rest on my first flight coming here yesterday. So on the second flight, I thought, "Oh Lord, I got an empty seat next to me. Oh, let's see what you arrange." And sometimes I've got Karen and the boys in that seat, but this time it was going to be just whatever happened. And this young man came on the plane, and he kind of nodded that that was his seat next to me. And I thought, "Oh, good. You know, he looks like a prime suspect." And as soon as he sat down, he put on his seatbelt. He pulled out of his little backpack a beanie. You know, a what do you call them? Beanie?
5: Yarmulke.
4: No, not a yarmulke. A ski hat. We call them beanies. In Canada, they call them toupes or something. He pulled on, you know, one of these, and he pulled it right down over his eyes. And he slept the whole time. And I thought, how am I going to talk to this guy? He's just blinded the world. So, you know, the prior flight, I was able to visit a little bit with the lady there. So you pray for opportunities, but you don't want to be obnoxious, and you don't want to feel like everybody that you pass going by every day, their eternal destiny weighs upon you. I've met young Christians who thought the world is lost, and if I don't tell them, they'll be lost. And they've almost felt like they had to stop everybody on the street and grab them by their shirt and say, "Do you know the Lord?" And that doesn't work very well either. And you don't see Jesus doing that. And so you need that balance of praying for and being ready for the opportunities God gives us. And he'll give you opportunities. Now, I just want to establish why this matters. If you look, for instance, in Acts chapter 4, verse 12. Acts chapter 4, verse 12. "Nor is there salvation in any other, for there is no other name under heaven given among men whereby we must be saved." So for people to be saved, how important is Jesus? There is no other name given among men under heaven whereby we must be saved. If people are going to be saved, anybody who is saved by Christ. Let me give you one more verse on that theme. 1 John 5:12. "He who has the Son has life. He that does not have the Son does not have life." So it's kind of a frightening thought that everybody that you see every day is going to fall into one of two categories, life and death. Some people, well, first of all have sinned, right? And the penalty for sin is death. And so the whole world is under a death penalty. And if they don't have Jesus, they are still terminal. Now, as a Christian, God is giving you, in the blood of Christ, the serum for the disease of the world. You've been given the healing antidote for the sins of the world in presenting Jesus in the gospel, right? So, shouldn't it be a priority for us to look for those opportunities to tell people? If they don't learn about Jesus, what is their destiny? Now, you might be thinking, well, if I don't reach them, he'll just reach them with someone else. If they're meant to be saved, you can think like a predestination Calvinist. If they're meant to be saved, God will do it however he wants to do it. And it is true, God has ways of overruling, but this is a very big question. Are there people who will be lost because God's believers, Christ's followers, did not share the gospel with them or did not pray for them? Are there people who will be saved because we did? If you think it doesn't make a difference, then why share? It is a question of life and death, and there are people who will not be in the kingdom if we don't care, and there are people who will be in the kingdom because we do care. And so this is a very important basic for us to get straight in our minds. Does God answer prayer? Are there prayers that God does not answer because we don't pray them? Are you with me? Are there prayers that don't get answered because we never prayed them? Are there people who will be lost because we didn't reach them? That's a scary thought, isn't it? Were people on the boat going to drown if Jonah did not fess up and offer himself? They were on their way down. And so recognizing this is very important. And not only is it a question of life and death, it's a bad death. It's judgment and death. And so there's an urgency that I often don't see among Seventh-day Adventists. You know, I used to go to a Baptist church and Pentecostal churches before I was an Adventist. My father was raised Baptist, but he pretty much gave up on it. But, you know, they believe in a never-burning fire, ever-burning hell, and I don't believe that. But, you know, something they have in their favor, they do believe that they're doing missionary work is going to save people from the flames. And so it's very motivating for them. And so I think sometimes we need to be reminded that this is the most important thing in the world. Would you agree with that? Sharing our faith. And so that sense of urgency. Now, I've had to pray before. I'm just being very honest and open with you. Lord, help me love people more. Because if I love people the way Jesus loves people, I think I'd work harder and better to try and do what I can with my gifts to reach them. And all of you can say the same thing. Not everyone does public evangelism, but everyone has been given gifts that the Lord wants us to use in reaching people. Now, when you fish, sometimes you fish with a net. You've got a couple of stories in the Bible where Jesus multiplied their catch and their nets were full. So they threw out a net and you brought a whole gob of fish in at one time. It's like public evangelism, or it's like when the preacher's preaching. But then sometimes you fish with a pole. You remember one time that some of the scribes and Pharisees came to Peter and they said, "Does your master pay the temple tax?" And he said, I'm sure he does. And Jesus confronted Peter later and he said, Are you speaking for me? He said, "Tell you what, Peter, since you promised we're going to pay that temple tax, I want you to go fishing. And go down to the water and cast your line in, and whatever fish comes up, it'll have a piece of gold in its mouth." And so he was fishing with a pole that time, where before Peter was fishing with a net. By the way, when Peter had financial needs, he went fishing. And I think some churches are struggling financially because they're not doing evangelism. It always worries me when a conference or a church says, "We don't have money for evangelism." Because if you're not bringing new people in, you start to think about one new soul and how much tithe that brings into God's work over a period of years, and then the people that person reaches, not to do evangelism is not the way to grow financially or numerically either. So, didn't mean to go down that road. But in any event, sometimes you fish with a net, sometimes you fish with a pole. Jesus not only preached to the multitudes, he preached to the individuals. And you'll notice that we just started with an example of an individual here talking about Nicodemus. Christ was preaching. It was a personal interview. Now, one of the most important things is when you are doing that, or when you're willing, every day, pray that God will give you the Holy Spirit for a number of reasons. One is to recognize those opportunities. You know, some people, they've got this radar where they always are looking for an opportunity to bring a conversation around to Jesus. You all know people who are just very, what's the word for it? They've got the gift of hospitality. And whenever they go to a dinner, they're always looking at everyone else's plate saying, oh, you're out of this, you're out of that. Do you need a napkin? You want your drink filled? It's like they got this natural. When I sit down and eat, all I think about is my food and my drink and my napkin. And I think these people are so sensitive and they're so concerned and they're so interested in everybody else. It's almost like a gift of hospitality. They're always looking for other people's needs there at the dinner. And it's almost the same thing with soul winning. Having a sensitivity for when opportunities open up to share our faith. Be praying. Let me give you a few verses that talk about that. John 14:16. And I will pray the Father, and he will give you another helper, that he might abide with you forever. The Spirit of truth, whom the world cannot receive, because it neither sees him nor knows him. But you know him, for he dwells in you, and he will be with you. Now, what is the main reason God gives us the Holy Spirit? So we can speak in tongues? Acts chapter 1, verse 8. But you will receive power when the Holy Spirit has come upon you, and you will speak in tongues? Why does Jesus say he wants to baptize us with the Holy Spirit? And you will be witnesses to me. What happened immediately after the disciples were filled with the Holy Spirit at Pentecost? What happened? They started preaching. They started talking about the wonderful works of God. People were converted. People were baptized. Here's a thought. Maybe God has given you a special baptism of the Spirit in the past, but you didn't use it, and so it evaporated. If you want the Spirit of God to be in you and to stay with you, use it. It's kind of like a farmer had someone from the city that came to him one time, and he said, I bought myself a country house. I'd like to buy a milk cow, and I heard you might have an extra milk cow. And he said, well, matter of fact, I do. I'll be happy to sell you my cow, and it's this much. And so the city man bought the milk cow, and he said, yeah, it's a good milk cow. Puts out, 3 gallons a day. And he bought the cow, and he put it in his barn next door. A few days later, he came over, and the city man was complaining to the farmer. He says, that cow's not putting out hardly any milk at all. And the farmer said, well, are you milking it every day? He said, well, I milk it when I need milk. He said, what do you mean? He said, well, if I need some for my cereal, I'll go get enough for my cereal. So if I get where I want a drink of milk at night, I go milk enough for a glass of milk. He said, oh, brother, that cow's going to dry up. He said, if you want that cow to keep providing a lot of milk, he said, you got to milk for all you can get twice a day. And, I think it's a good illustration for the Holy Spirit. If you don't use it, you lose it. God gives us the Spirit for witnessing. In the process of witnessing to other people, we ourselves are filled. We are cleansed. Something happens to us. Your working to save others is part of your conversion process. I'll never forget when Jesus says to Peter, he says, Peter, Satan has desired to have you that he might sift you like wheat, but I prayed for you that your faith does not fail. And when you're converted, strengthen the brethren. And I thought, when you're converted? Peter had already been out teaching and preaching, and Jesus said, when you're converted. You mean Jesus sent the apostles out teaching and preaching, and they were still arguing among themselves which was the greatest? Because part of their conversion process was sharing what they did have with others. You know what the first step is in doing evangelism? Knowing something that someone else doesn't know about God that you're willing to share. If you wait until you know everything, when will you start sharing? You'll never share. And, you know, I hesitate telling people this, but the first few Bible studies that I gave, I was in the mountains in a cave and I didn't have any clothes on. And you're thinking, well, how could you give a Bible study like that? The people I was studying with didn't have clothes on either. And I knew so little about Christianity, but I learned a few things and I was so excited. And there we were at the campfire, a bunch of naked hippies studying the Bible together. And you know, even then, I know the Lord was there. And I didn't know much, but you know, if you share what you do have, He gives you more. And I had learned some things. I was so excited about it. I couldn't wait to share it with somebody else. And obviously, we did a study on dress reform, and that eventually changed things. But you've got to start where you're at and start sharing your faith. So that is part of your conversion process. More on the Holy Spirit. John 14:26. But the Helper, the Holy Spirit, whom the Father will send in my name, He will teach you all things and bring to your remembrance the things that I said to you. You know, every Sunday night we have a radio program, and I don't have a photographic memory. Actually, I've told people I do have a photographic memory, I just don't have film. It's my problem. And so whenever we have the radio program Sunday night, we kneel down and, you know, we bring in the station engineer. She's not even, you know, she's not part of our church, but we invite her to come in. She comes, she joins us, we kneel, we pray. And part of almost every prayer is, Lord, we don't know what questions are coming in tonight. We don't, none of us, Pastor Ross or I or whoever the guest speakers are, we don't have photographic memories. It's like a one-on-one Bible study with thousands of people listening every Sunday night. Because people call in and we don't know what they're going to ask. And I'm always afraid they're going to ask questions about Ezekiel's wheel within the wheel or something. I just have to say, I don't know. But we say, Lord, bring to our remembrance the answers. And sometimes I'll be thinking, they'll ask a tough question and I'll be praying. I'll look at John Ross and he'll put his finger up and means, the Lord gave me something. I've got an answer for that. Or I'll say, I think I got something on that. And we're just winging it. We're just praying every week. It's like a one-on-one Bible study. And the Lord, it's sometimes we look at each other and go, oh yeah, I forgot all about that. And God just gives it back to you right there at the moment. And you know it's the Holy Spirit doing it. Because if you had quizzed me 10 minutes before about my knowledge of the Bible, I never would have thought of that verse. You know, the first time I learned this principle is I was a baby Christian. And I learned about the Sabbath truth. And I was studying about the law with some Presbyterians. And this man was a youth pastor. He was a missionary. And his wife. And I was telling him what I'd learned. And he was saying, we're not under the law, we're under grace. We don't need to keep the Ten Commandments. And he quoted me a couple of difficult verses out of Galatians. And I thought, but you know, I know it says in the Bible that if you love me, you'll keep my commandments. And I had no idea where it was. And I flipped my Bible open, and there it was, John 14. I said, what? It's right here. And then he said something else. I said, but I know it says that his commandments are not grievous. And if we say we love him and we're not keeping his commandments, we're lying. I don't remember where it is. And I opened my Bible. And the first place I opened my Bible was there in 1 John. And through the whole Bible study, and I finally started telling the guy, I said, boy, this is the Holy Spirit. I said, I don't know where these things are, but I keep opening my Bible. There they are, the first thing I look at. And so I know, I learned then, the Holy Spirit will guide you. You got to pray. Now, the Holy Spirit will not bring to your remembrance the things you've never looked at. Sometimes He'll reveal principles to you, but if you're not studying your Bible, I mean, God will do wonderful things in bringing those recessive brain cells and thoughts back to the surface. But if they're nowhere in the storage, so you need to do what you can to be reading God's Word and keep those things stirred up in your mind. And you know, it's a little easier when things are not too buried for too long, you can remember them. And so the Holy Spirit promises to help you with that. Another one, John 15:26. But when He, the Helper, comes, who I will send to you from the Father, the Spirit of truth, who proceeds from the Father, He will testify of Me. The Holy Spirit is going to help you tell others about Jesus. Now, if for no other reason, I would think it would be a thrill to be involved in being able to share Jesus with other people and to see the Holy Spirit working in their life and just see the circumstances. I was in Seattle last week, not even a week ago. I went to the British Columbia camp meeting, flew home, had a long layover in the Seattle airport, wanted to get something to eat. It was right at lunchtime. All the tables were full. The place, the airport, was just jammed with people. And so I had my tray and I had my backpack and my luggage, and I'm trying to find a place to sit down before I drop all my food. And all the tables are full. And I saw this one table where there was a pilot sitting and there was a chair and it was empty. And so I walked over and I kind of asked, you know, he said, "Oh yeah, come on, sit down." And so I sat down with this pilot. And it made me think about the story. You know, one of the ways to share your faith is you can actually ask a person for a favor. Did Jesus do that with a woman at the well? I'm kind of getting ahead of myself because that's in the next chapter. We were just looking at Nicodemus. And so while I'm sitting there visiting with him, I think, this is great. I got an airline pilot to talk to, and he was not quite done with his food, and he seemed friendly. And so I'm thinking, what shall we talk about? So when you meet a person and you want to start sharing your faith, one of the things you want to do is, how do you gracefully, tactfully, in a winsome way, break the ice and start a conversation? Now, we've all heard people say, it's not important, you know, go out and preach Christ, and if necessary, use words. You ever heard that? Preach Christ, if necessary, use words. In other words, just live the life and hope somehow people pick up the gospel because of the way you're living. Well, it is true, you should live the life, but you know, friends, words are very helpful. And if you're just saying, I'm not going to use words, I'm just going to try and be a consistent Christian, how far would the Bible have gotten without words? Or any of the great sermons or prayers in the Bible? So words are very important. And you want to know, well, what do I say? And some of you, are any of you ever afraid that you're going to say the wrong thing? Or you just feel like maybe I'm not eloquent, or I might say the very thing that's going to offend this person. And you're looking for a way to break the ice and say something nice. And, you know, that's another place where you need prayer. Everybody here has different gifts. Don't try to communicate like someone else. Be yourself. And then just pray that God will give you an opportunity. Now, there are some guidelines that you can use. And some of you have maybe heard about this principle before. And it's called there's a couple of different ways it's identified. One is FORT. And that's, I got my notes all scrambled. Yeah, you got, someone used to have it where it was Ford, F-O-R-D. And then after the Ford debacle, they changed it to FORT. But the FORT stands for Family, Occupation, Religion, and Testimony. How many of you have heard that before? What that means is, if you're looking for a segue, and it depends on how much time you have with someone, if you're looking for a graceful segue, how you can carry a conversation and bring about religious themes that might lead to a Bible study, and you may not in one sitting have a chance to study the whole message, it may open the way where you can give a track. It's great if you've got some Bible study material, a DVD, some study track, and say, do you like to read? And you give them some. And sometimes I'll ask people if they like to read. They say, yeah, I like to read. I give them a book. If they say, I don't like to read, I said, do you like DVDs? And almost always, if they don't like to read, they like to watch. And so it gives you a couple of different options. And if you have more time or they're local, you say, would you be interested in Bible studies? Sometimes you're on the road and you just have to give them information, tell them to go to a website. But FORT, Family, Occupation, Religion, Testimony. You start out by talking about, so are you traveling with your family? Or, people always like to, you go to someone's house, they almost always have pictures on the wall. And you can say, oh, you got a beautiful family. And, you know, how many, do you have any children or, you know, grandchildren? And don't ask that question about grandchildren, you know, if they're in their 30s. They could be offended. So you want to just, you know, use tact. And then the O stands for occupation. So you got family. So what do you do? Now, when I sat down with a pilot, I got right into the occupation part because I could see he was an Alaska Airline pilot because he had it all over him. And so right away, I could dive right into the, you're a pilot. And I talked to him a little bit about that. So what do you fly? And he was telling me 737s. And I said, I'm a pilot. Oh, you are. Yeah. So we started to talk. It just opened because you build a relationship with people. They find out you're a nice and a normal person. It develops trust. And then you can start getting into, so where do you grow up? Sometimes I'll listen to a person's accent. And matter of fact, I'm probably annoying. Last night, I got in about midnight last night because my plane was delayed. I had to pay two tolls from the airport here. That was just one toll. I pulled up to the second toll. I told the lady, I just put my wallet away and you're asking for another toll. She said, yep, that's the way it is. And I just said, New York. I could tell from her accent. And so sometimes you can say, oh, you sound like you're from the South or whatever. And just find out a little about their background and say, oh, you're from the Bible Belt. I used to go there. And you look for a way to bring in maybe their occupation or family. And then you can maybe talk a little bit about religion. And I know that's where it gets delicate, right? How do you get into that subject? And, that's where it takes a little courage, and you might even need something called boldness. Let me just finish this, and I'll get to those other points. Family, occupation, this is Fort. Just some guidelines for discussion in starting personal Bible study. R is religion, T is testimony. Now, North American Missions has a similar acronym. They call it CAST. Same principles, but what they say is connection. Build a connection with the people. Activities, ask them what are their hobbies. You might even talk about current events. I mean, if you're in an airport, I'm in an airport a lot, so I'm relating to that. You're in an airport, sometimes the monitors are filled and there's just been a terrorist event or whatever. You say, boy, it's really... And you can talk about what's happening with someone. Try not to get too political because that doesn't go well with what your other goal is. And then you could say, what's the world coming to or whatever. And, I wonder sometimes if the world's going to last much longer. People say, yeah. And then that can open the way to talking about things. I'll be in the line at a market and someone will get in line behind me and you're waiting to go through line. And I'll just tease them and I'll say, you don't want to get in this line because I always seem to pick the slowest line. I can almost guarantee you. And if I think another line's quicker and I change, it then becomes the slowest line. And whatever I like, and I've teased people before, said, I know there's a God. And they say, why? I say, because I always pick the slowest line. Well, how does that help you know there's a God? Because he's trying to teach me patience. And so there's things you could say to be friendly. You can't be afraid to talk to people, though. And that's what makes it difficult. And so that's the other one is connection. It's called CAST. Connection, activities, spiritual, and testimony. Now, you'll notice that... Paul often shares his testimony. You can find several examples of that. But I'm not quite done with some of these other thoughts about the Holy Spirit. The Bible tells us that we can't be afraid. You notice the woman at the well. Jesus begins to talk to her. I'm assuming we all know the story of the woman in the well, John chapter 4. And what an amazing contrast. You got John chapter 3. You've got Jesus in Jerusalem talking to a Jewish religious leader at night who comes to him. Then you go one chapter, you have Jesus is now in Samaria. He's talking to a Gentile Samaritan woman in the daytime that he goes to. And so it's like showing whatever the circumstances, you can share your faith. And in both cases, Jesus is doing one-on-one sharing with people. One knew who he was, one did not know who he was. One had the religious Bible background, the other one didn't have as much. And so, but in both cases, listen to what Jesus says to Nicodemus. You need to be born again. oh, here's a great religious leader, and he just comes right in and says that, and there's no build up to it. You've got to have boldness to do that. I'll tell you a quick story while we're on this subject. I'm supposed to, what time do I quit? 4:45, that's what I thought. Years before I was a Christian, years ago when I was a baby Christian, I had a job, believe it or not, working. I wasn't an Adventist. I had just accepted Jesus. I was excited. I was telling everybody. I was so excited. I was wondering why I never knew these things growing up. I'd suddenly discovered the purpose of life. When I was 17 and 18 years old, I was just fearless. And I made a lot of mistakes just coming on too strong. First few Bible studies I would give to people, I'd be just, how about, have you heard Jesus? Oh, really? He's coming back? I said, not only that, Saturday's the Sabbath. And I give him a study on that. I go, wow, I never knew that. I said, not only that, do you know you're not supposed to eat pork? I said, not only that. So when you die, you're asleep until the resurrection. And they're just going, bum, bum, bum, you know, just. If you. And the first evangelistic meeting I did, I didn't know what I was doing. I'd never been to an evangelistic meeting. I'm doing my first evangelist. I'd never even been to one. I think the first evangelistic meeting I went to was after this one that I did, an evangelist named Monty Biggs. And I remember, I mean, I was giving them just night after night. It's just, and this is in Dickens, Texas. There's no Adventist church till you get to Lubbock. I had been visiting with people in a Methodist church, a couple of Baptist churches, and a Church of Christ. I had started Bible studies, and I said, I got a tent. I'm going to do a meeting. Will you come? I had 70 people. I was thrilled. That was great. But boy, my sermon topics, I just, mark of the beast. This is the center of the law of God, second coming. I mean, I hit them on the rapture. I hit them on the day they went to church. I talked about their diet. I mean, I look back now and then, oh my. But you know, there was even two people got baptized from that series. That was only two. There might have been more if I had known about letting people digest it and not trying to do it all at once. So don't feel like, I may never see this person again. I got to give them the whole ball of wax, the whole bale of hay in one sitting. Because remember, doing evangelism is like farming. Some are already planting seeds. You might come along and pull a few weeds. Someone else may harvest. You might get them when they're ready to harvest. That's always a lot of fun. You might just be sowing a few seeds and covering it over, and just it'll be years. So don't feel like you've got to do the planting, the weeding, and the harvesting all in one sitting. You notice when it's fishing or when it's farming, and look at all the illustrations Jesus uses about soul winning, all of them tend to involve time. Fishing, so you got to have patience. And you know, a lot of times, don't get discouraged if you're studying with people one-on-one, if one gets away. Do fishermen get discouraged if one gets away? You know, if you're fishing on a line and the people pull a beanie down over their head and you don't get anywhere, you say, I'm just never going to share my faith again. It's too embarrassing. Does a fisherman ever say, if the line breaks, I just won't fish anymore? No, they pull it in, they're annoyed, but they put it back out again. You know why? They're addicted to fishing because they know how good it feels to catch a fish. And if you get addicted to soul winning, it's the same dynamic. Now, that all was starting to tell a story. So I'm a baby Christian. I've got a job playing flute and guitar, which I don't do very well. This is in a restaurant in Palm Springs. It was called the Peach and the Frog. And I got off work at like 2 in the morning. It was what they called an after-hours restaurant for when the bars open. There'd be the last place in town you could go get some food. And people thought I played and sang just fine because they were all drunk when they came in anyway. So I got off work, and I had a little Volkswagen Bug at this point, and I was driving from one end of Palm Springs to the other, and driving downtown, there was this man and his daughter, I assumed, sitting at a bus stop. But this is after midnight, and the buses stopped running, at least back then in Palm Springs. At that time, I thought, they're waiting for the bus. These poor folks don't know. A lot of tourists come to town. And so I thought, well, I'll turn around and just tell them. I said, hey, if you're waiting for a bus, I said, they're not going to come. They stopped running. And the guy said, no, actually, we called a cab an hour ago, and he still hasn't come. Well, I picked up lots of hitchhikers, and so I instinctively said, well, how far are you going? He said, we're going up to the hotel here at the south end of town. I said, well, hop in. It's kind of, I had a little Volkswagen bug, and so he gets in the front seat, and she gets in the back seat, and as we're driving along, no, what happened? They both got in the back seat, which I thought was odd. Because if you've been in the back seat of those Volkswagens, and I looked in the rearview mirror, and I could see this was not a father-daughter relationship. So I get to where he directed me, and I opened the door, and he climbed out, he kissed her goodnight, and she sat there in the back. And I said, where are you going? I thought they were going to the same place. I didn't want to be a taxi that night. It's late. And she said, well, I'm going to a hotel in the north end of town. I thought, okay. So I'm driving along, and I look in the rearview mirror. She's still sitting back there. And as I was going down the street, you pass a street light, her face would illuminate for a minute as the street, and she looks so sad. Now, I'm going to be very, I don't see too many kids here, so I can be very honest with you. I grew up in New York City. My brother and I used to play on 42nd and Broadway growing up, back before Giuliani cleaned up the city. There wasn't too much you didn't see about life if you were a kid growing up in New York City back then. And it didn't take me long to figure out what the relationship was between that man and this young lady. And she looked so sad. And I had just accepted Jesus. I was excited. I was sharing with everybody. Again, I don't recommend what I'm telling you here. I'm just telling you there's a point about boldness. So I said, would you like to stop and maybe get a cup of coffee or something? She said, sure, which I expected she'd say. And so we stopped, and they used to have these restaurants years ago called Sambo's. I don't know if anyone even remembers that. They're open all night long. 10 cents, you could get a cup of coffee. So we went in there, and I talked to her for a minute, and then I felt really impressed. I just felt, I've got to talk to her about Jesus. And I don't know how to bring it up, and I don't know what to say, and I just said, Lord, I hope I can just be as honest and direct as possible. And so I just said, so are you a hooker? And that's exactly what I said. And she kind of nodded, and then I could tell from the expression on her face she misunderstood why I asked that question. And so then I followed up immediately with, are you happy? And her whole expression changed. And I don't remember all the details of the conversation. I can tell you that I never forgot. Her name was Marlene. And she was 17 years old, a runaway. And she was living with some pimp that would, talk sweet to her and give her gifts one day and then beat her up the next day. And it was this real sick relationship. And I started talking to her about Jesus. And she began to cry. I said, God loves you. And I told her my testimony. See, you're supposed to talk about occupation, which I did. And the testimony. And so I started to share with her, and there was almost no one in the restaurant, so it wasn't that, difficult to do. And she began to cry, and I remember her thick mascara was leaving rivulets, dark streaks down her cheeks. And I prayed with her, and I said, you need to go to church, you need to get out of this situation. I had to go, and I had nothing to share with her as far as material. I wish I had had something to share, but I found that God directed me to be bold and be direct. Sometimes when Jesus says to the woman at the well, go call your husband. He's talking about family, right? That's one of those things in that lineup. He's offering her living water. And he says, go call your husband. She says, I don't have a husband. Let's change the subject. And then Jesus becomes very bold. So that's right. You've actually had 5 husbands. And the one that you're living with right now is not your husband. Now, did he have her attention? Yeah. Do you know one of the works of the Holy Spirit, when you're praying for the Holy Spirit, what's one of the jobs of the Holy Spirit? Conviction. Conviction. people are not going to be very interested in listening to what you have to offer unless they recognize they have a need for what you have to offer. And sometimes in a loving, gentle way, people need to understand, and you got to gauge it, and you got to pray, and different people, you don't want to be obnoxious and drive people away, but you do need an element of boldness. It takes boldness even to bring up Christianity today in the conversation. Because never before in American history have Christians been unilaterally maligned by the media as extremists. And you could share people with just about any political or religious view you want, as long as it's not Christian, because it's just sort of looked down upon. So it takes boldness to do that, and I think you need to pray for that. The Bible tells us, notice in regarding Jesus, John 7:26. I'm going to give you a few verses quickly. Now when they saw John 7:26, but lo, he speaks boldly, and they say nothing to him. Speaking of Jesus, Jesus spoke boldly. So if a Christian is a follower of Christ, are we going to get the gospel out if we're not afraid to, if we're afraid to share with people? You've got to start somewhere. I have more regrets looking back about the things that I didn't say than the things that I did say. I got a lot of regrets about things I've said I wish I could take back. But you know, more times than not, I regret that I had opportunities and I didn't say anything. And so, you know, you're better off saying something wrong than saying nothing very well. You're better off saying something a little wrong, or maybe a little too strong, than saying nothing and doing a good job at it. Sometimes silence is golden, sometimes silence is yellow. You know what I mean? And you can't always be afraid, and just pray that God will give you that holy boldness. The disciples had it. Acts 4:13. Now when they saw the boldness of Peter and John and perceived that they were unlearned and ignorant men, they marveled and they took knowledge of them that they had been with Jesus. So they said, we can tell they've been with Jesus. Why? Because of their boldness. So Jesus spoke boldly. You might say, Pastor Doug, I might get in trouble if I start speaking boldly. It could cause problems for me. You're right, it could. But you know, as we near the end of time, we're going to have to reconcile ourselves with the truth that people like the Apostle Paul and Peter and Jesus suffered for sharing their faith. So if you're wanting me to tell you that I'm offering this new plan where you can share your faith with no risk, there is no crossless Christianity. There is risk. You might take, it might just be risk of rejection. You might be ridiculed. In some places you might be arrested, parts of the world. The day may come where you may be arrested in our country. So I don't want to patronize you and say, this is a new method I found where you can share your faith and everyone's going to accept Jesus and there's no risk. There is risk. But you need to be bold anyway, because some people are going to listen and they're going to believe. Amen? Acts 4:29. Lord, now the disciples are praying. Behold their threatenings, and grant unto your servants that with all boldness they may speak the word. They prayed in the place where they were shaken. The place where they were assembled was shaken. They were all filled with the Holy Spirit, and they spoke the word of God with boldness. That's in the next few verses. I left that out. Acts 4:31. So when he filled them with the Spirit, what did they do immediately after they were filled with the Spirit? They spoke the word of God with boldness. If right now you knew that a hurricane suddenly developed and was about to come to this part of Florida and scour the streets, and people didn't know, would you feel you had a right to be urgent with them as you went out on the streets? And so there's an urgency. People will accept your urgency. By the way, if people sense that there's an urgency in what you're saying, they'll take you more seriously. If I were to say to you, this building's about to collapse from a hurricane. See, I just said it. Nobody moved. But if you say, did you know? We got to get out of here. This is going to be a hurricane. There's a shelter. They'll take you more seriously because they sense that you have a feeling of urgency. And so that's something we ought to also just pray that God's Spirit will give us. These things are life and death. Ephesians 6. We all know about the armor of God. Ephesians 6, verse 18 and 19. The last part of the armor of God is prayer. And Paul says, praying always with all prayer and supplication in the Spirit, being watchful to this end with all perseverance and supplication for the saints. Notice, and for me. He says, while you're praying for all the saints, pray for me that utterance may be given to me, that I might open my mouth boldly and make known the mystery of the gospel. Now, Paul is saying, how many of you think Paul was pretty bold? He was asking the church, pray for me that I don't lose my boldness, that I'm not intimidated by the persecution and the rejection and the prison and the problems. I mean, if you're whipped and you're stoned and you're shipwrecked and you're in prison, it might make you want to quiet down. Paul said, I don't want to quiet down. Pray that God will give me that courage, that boldness to share my faith. Let me read something to you from Spiritual Gifts 284. Preachers should have no scruples to preach the truth as it is found in God's Word. Let the truth cut. I've been shown that why ministers have not had more success, this also applies to everybody, the reason ministers have not had more success is they are afraid of hurting feelings, fearful of not being courteous. They lower the standard of truth. They conceal, if possible, the peculiarity of our faith. I saw that God could not make such successful. The truth must be made pointed, and the necessity of a decision urged. And while false shepherds are crying peace and are preaching smooth things, the servants of God must cry aloud and spare not and leave the results with God. You're right, not everybody's going to believe, but some are. And many are called, few are chosen. That really is translated, many are called, few respond, but some will respond. And it feels so good when you see that they do respond. You remember when Jesus shared with the woman at the well, after he shared with her? The disciples came to him wondering why he was talking to this Gentile woman. And they said, Lord, we got some food for you. We just left a little while to buy you food so you wouldn't get contaminated by these Gentiles. We brought you food and you're talking to a Gentile woman, no less. What's happening here? And they couldn't understand that. He said, oh, I've got food you don't know about. Jesus was beaming. You know why? He revealed to that woman he was the Messiah, and then what did she do? She immediately went and began to share with everybody in the town. And then the whole town came out and they heard Jesus. And then they believed because they heard Jesus, not just from her. She planted the seed. They came. Jesus then harvested. Whole town is converted because of his conversation with one person. So when you're talking to people one-on-one, you are talking to the potential of reaching thousands through that one person. I really became a Christian because a very shy young man who was raised a Seventh-day Adventist gave me some Ellen White books. And to my knowledge, I don't know of any other people he may have that he brought to the Lord. But I became an evangelist. And so when you're studying with a person, you might, suppose you study with 10 people and you only get one. But if that one becomes a soul winner, you know the Mormons, when they knock on doors, you've seen the Mormon missionaries going out two by two. They tell them right up front, you're going to probably have to knock on 25 or 30 doors before you get one Bible study. They know going into it that they should expect a whole lot of rejection, but they are so happy when they get that one. And then they know from the Bible studies, only a fraction of those will mature into being a baptized Latter-day Saint. I'm just telling you. And yet they go. And they keep going. And they keep going. They're relentless. Is their church growing? It is. Boy, if we could just, you know, they got the wrong message, but they got the right method. Just go out two by two, and they're not pastors that are going, are they? Jehovah Witnesses have no paid clergy. It's the members that are the ministers. They got the right method, they got the wrong message. If Seventh-day Adventists, once the laymen get the concept that we can go out and we can share our faith, you don't have to be a pastor or an evangelist. Only reason I'm a pastor is because I was a layman that was sharing my faith, and they said, oh, you can't do that. You should be a pastor. And it's like they said, that's out of the ordinary. We better do something about this. This is a layman who's doing evangelism and winning souls. We better make him an evangelist or a pastor. But I was just a layman. And so anybody can give Bible studies if I can. And I'm just like you. I get scared. I'm afraid that they're going to hold up the newspaper when I bring up religion. I've had it before. You know, in my, because I'm a pastor, typically I'll talk to people, ask about their family, where are you heading, are you going home, or whatever. And then they'll say, so what do you do? And they'll tell me a little bit about what they do. And then they

0: Closes the door. You know, you do your job. You throw out the seed. Jesus said, some seed is going to fall on stony ground. Some seed is going to fall among the weeds. Some seed will get snatched up by the birds before it ever sprouts. But some is going to have a bountiful harvest. Isn't that right? And so you've got to keep scattering the seeds, and you're going to be so excited when the ones spring up that do spring up. I wanted to just leave a few minutes. I got a lot more. I only got through one page of notes. I got a lot more I'd like to share with you. But I wanted to give you an opportunity, and I wonder, Todd, maybe, or somebody, if they'd handle this microphone. If you have a brief question about one-on-one witnessing, I don't have all the answers, but I'll share my ignorance with you if we just have a few minutes left. Or you can help.
1: Yeah, I can walk around.
0: Yeah. Yeah, so I don't know, maybe you didn't come prepared, and if we can't get the microphone to you, I'll repeat your question so it's on the tape.
2: Pastor Doug, we're working with backslidden members in our church. I want to bring them back to the church, but the church is not ready. Should I set up another church? Should I plant a church just with backslidden?
0: Wow. I could get in trouble answering that question. But, you know, it is a fact. Some of us, depending upon the town you're in, if you're in a large town, there's usually a few different church options. Some churches, we're almost afraid to bring our interest to because we don't know what some individuals might say to them or what they're going to think. You know, you might want them to get rooted and grounded in their faith and meet with them every Sabbath, maybe in the afternoon, give them a DVD, study with them. And when you feel like, you know, I think now they've really got a commitment to the truth and to Jesus, then they can be exposed to the bigger family. But I know what you're saying. There's some churches, and it's different from town to town and church to church. I've been places before where I've done evangelism, and I thought, oh, we've got some wonderful interests here, but there were deep problems in the church, and I thought, what's going to happen to these people when they walk into the doors of this church with some of the issues they're struggling with? Did they have problems in the church in Jesus' time? Yeah, and yet the church grew. So you just pray. Get them grounded, I'd say. You might use a home study group to get them rooted before the other.
3: I just want to speak to his comment. I have found it helpful when I'm doing Bible studies with a prospective, someone studying for baptism, and it could be used, I think, with a backslidden too. I'm up front. We believe we're the Laodicean church, and we have problems here. And you're going to see things if you visit.
0: Excellent point.
3: That are different from what we're studying about, that I believe the truth is correct. But you're coming into something, and I think that can prepare. I know it seems to be helpful.
0: It is. All the amazing
3: things. They're where you just keep strengthening the church so that hopefully by prayer those that are unconverted become so.
0: All the amazing facts evangelists, as they get towards the end of their baptismal class, we talk to people about not looking at people, that when they join the church, it's a commitment to Christ, that the devil is going to be threatened and he'll try and scare them away. And we explain the dynamic of what it means to be the body of Christ, and there was a Judas even in Jesus' church. And so we try to just prepare them, and that's a good point. Let them know ahead of time so that they're mature and ready for that. I don't know who's got the next question.
4: Whenever I talk to people, I always am really interested in, like, I always think, okay, what would be a good opportunity to talk about the Sabbath? Just because it seems like it's really important, and I'm just never really sure when is a good time to talk about the Sabbath. And I've talked to other Christians from other denominations, and sometimes I get the verse thrown at me that, I forget where it is in the New Testament, but basically that Sabbath, it doesn't matter which day we worship on, because we're doing it to honor the Lord, and if someone is observing a certain day, it's honoring the Lord. So
0: right.
4: I don't know, what do you think about that?
0: Well, when you are giving a Bible study, the reason it's important to bring up the point of religion, that R, is because if they say, I have no religion, that's going to affect where you go in the conversation. If they say, I go to church, then you're going to know you're studying with that person. You can talk about things about various doctrines because they've got a Bible background. They've got some context. If you're talking to someone, they say, I just grew up totally secular, they need to first know about Jesus before you get into the Sabbath issue, because they don't really care whether it's Saturday or Sunday. They're still in their sins. They've not even accepted Christ. So it takes wisdom. And we got some good Bible study material at Amazing Facts that shows how to specifically present the Sabbath and the common arguments you're going to run into. Great website. where

0: Happy and maybe even a little proud to let you know the number one website on the Sabbath is the Amazing Facts website called Sabbath Truth. I think the only one above us is Wikipedia. So if you type in the word Sabbath or Sabbath Day on Google, it'll come up with Sabbath Truth. It's got some great studies there you can use to answer those questions. A couple more minutes. Just questions. I see your hand over here. Someone already has a mic. Okay.
1: Hi, Mr. Speaker.
0: Hi.
1: My name's Joel, and I came from the Seventh-day Adventist Church back home in Iceland. We haven't ever really done any outreach there, but I and two others came here to attend Youth for Jesus, and we've learned a great deal about Bible study. What would be a great way to start when bringing this knowledge back home?
0: You look like a really good candidate for the AFCO program also. So that's a 4-month program. And I know Iceland is a very secular society. I've not been there, but that's what I've heard. So it takes wisdom. But, you know, even there, from what I hear, you can advertise that there's going to be a Bible study, a variety of ways. Invite people, get a small group. And you'd be surprised. The Holy Spirit's working in people's hearts, even in these secular societies that are looking for answers. Okay, another question?
2: Yeah, my wife and I are from Houston, and a large number of our neighbors and co-workers are Muslim and Islam. You know, I know their occupation, and I know their family. Where do you go from there?
0: That's a great question. I've got a friend I play racquetball with. His name's Ali. And he is a very devout Muslim. He'll stop in between games, and I'll, where'd you go? He said, I went to the exercise room to pray, because he prays 5 times a day. He was just playing last week, and he said, I haven't had anything to eat or drink all day, and he's falling down playing racquetball. I said, what are you doing? He said, it's Ramadan. I'm fasting. I shouldn't be playing racquetball, not drinking any water. And so I wanted to tell him that verse where Jesus said, if you're fasting, don't tell anybody. But anyway, so you look for common ground, and I know with Ali, I'll share with him certain things that we have in common he really seems to appreciate. And so just look for common ground and say, now, yeah, there's some things in common. And I said, well, you know, but we believe this and the reasons we believe that, and they believe in Jesus. They believe Jesus was real, but they don't believe he's the Son of God. And so look for any kind of common ground to just say, you know, we know you folks believe in prayer, and we believe in prayer too. And just anything you can find to open the way and show you respect them, but you have a reason for believing the differences in truth. Someone's already queued up here.
3: I was wondering about baptism and the point of decision when you're studying with somebody. Oftentimes people get excited if they want to get baptized. Sometimes they tell you, I don't want to hold back from what I've learned, so I want to be baptized. And oftentimes you have people in church that have an idea that these, you know, candidates are ready to be baptized in, but give us some principles.
0: That's good. Well, if I had time, I was going to give you a Bible study on a one-on-one Bible study between Philip and the Ethiopian treasure. And that was unique because by the time the study was done, he was ready for baptism. But the reason he was ready for baptism, here's a guy who has gone to Jerusalem to worship. He's reading his Bible, and he's in deep Bible study. He already had all the foundational truths. He just didn't know about Jesus. I think it's a mistake if we baptize people before they have the foundational truths. For example, I know, and I respectfully disagree, there are some pastors who might say, well, I know they're still smoking, but we should go ahead and baptize them because they've accepted Jesus. And I'd say, please don't do that. Talk to them. The pastor who baptized me, I said, I love the Lord. I know I'm still smoking, but he said, well, Doug, you're born again. It's not consistent for a born-again to still be chained to the devil. Those addictions and stuff should be put behind. Now, what kind of witness is it if a person says, I'm a brand new Seventh-day Adventist, and you blow smoke in their face? Or you still have a beer in your hand? It lowers the standard of what it means to be a new creature, all things made new. So, two mistakes people make with baptism. One is they wait too long. And the other is they go too fast. It's like a wedding. And you want to make sure, if you're going to marry a guy, he's not still dating his old girlfriend. Right? And so if a person is still dating the devil, they're not quite ready for baptism. They need to be grounded in the fundamentals. I would say if they can't say yes to those 13 baptismal vows, those things were very carefully developed. They're not ready yet. Yes?
4: I have heard for family members and have four siblings, and I was wondering if you could give us some insight about how to reach close family members. I don't know if you have some stories to share about your personal story. I know it's often more difficult with families, but of course, for the people that we have, the things are
0: It is difficult. Now, my family was either agnostic, atheist, or Jewish. And, to be honest, I wish I could tell you I had better success with my immediate family. I'm having more success with my Jewish family. I got a phone call yesterday. Some of you have seen pictures of me in military school. I'm standing next to another kid. His name's Bobby Boyer. I got a phone call yesterday. And they said, some guy named Bobby Boyer says he knows you and he wants to talk to you. So I just got his phone number. I got to give him a call. And he's here in Florida. Maybe I grew up with this kid. I'm hoping I can say something to him. But I know his sister, who's Jewish. These are Jewish kids. She accepted Jesus, Debbie. And I talked to her. So it's hard with my family because it's my family. It was all about money and success and fame. And they just didn't feel a need. And they knew how crazy I was. And they thought, oh, Dougie, he became a hippie and lived in a cave and accepted Jesus. And so they just didn't take me seriously. So you need to have a respectful relationship with your family and don't nag them. When I first accepted Jesus, I ran to my mother and said, Mom, you're living with a married man. You're committing adultery. It's a sin. I did it all wrong. And that's the other thing, is just pray for wisdom and tact and grace. And if you're witnessing to your parents, you got to be respectful. It's a whole different thing. Yes?
5: I have a question. You talked a little bit about the parents on the airplane or just, I guess, greeting kind of people when you're not sure if you're going to see them again. If you have these type of experiences and don't have blood drawing hands, do you have any tips as to what would be the appropriate amount of information to share? And I guess at the same time, get them to a point where they realize they're in need or there's some type of burning question that's involved from your conversation with them that will trigger some more study after you guys are no longer in contact.
0: Well, the internet has done something that is really wonderful in that it used to be you had to have a book you could give them and now we got DVDs, it's smaller. But even with the internet, you can give them a card with a website or a couple of websites and say, this will change your life. Take a look at this. We like the Amazing Facts name. We got other websites, but the reason is people, they see Amazing Facts and they think, interesting trivia. And they think, well, I've read. But if you tell them, look, these are spiritual facts that will change your life, or there's many other websites, go to this website and take a look. Say, would you, Jesus will change your life. And if you like Bible studies, there's BibleUniverse.com. So the internet's little cards is a good way to share information with them. Now they got these devices with your phones where you could tap your phone to another phone and you could send them the website. I don't even know how it works, but I've seen it. Over here, yes.
6: Pastor Doug, I wanted to write out a question. The man had from Houston about Muslims.
0: Yes.
6: Witness to them, and he said they believe in Jesus. And I've read the Quran, and they do believe in Jesus. They don't believe he's the Son of God,
0: right.
6: And they don't believe he died on the cross.
0: Right.
6: They believe it was an imposter. So how do you get around that?
0: Well, first of all, you got to find out how open they are. I've had some Muslim friends that are not real devout Muslims, and when you can test with them and say, the Bible teaches a different version than the Quran, and here's some reasons, they're open to studying it. Others, you've got to develop a relationship with them and study things that they're more open to before you get to something that they feel like Christianity has been so... First of all, they think many Christians worship idols. They get Protestants and Catholics mixed up, and idolatry is a big no-no for Muslims. And when they drive by our churches and they see, not our churches, but Christian churches, they see statues. So you need to explain, we're different. That Seventh-day Adventists would say, we've got a lot of things that we could share with Muslims. And there's a lot of common ground that we could talk about. We believe in the gift of prophecy. They say Muhammad was a prophet. And You share those things. Study and prophecy, they're open to that. Yes?
7: I have a family that left the church in the fourth doctrine. And I've been praying for my sister for years, and she has now come back and she studied our doctrines. But my stepfather has studied very hard with her against. And I wondered, she wanted more information on our doctrines, which I gave her. I gave her really good information on that. And then studied it with her, repeated it. But he's coming to her with things I've never heard before. And I wondered if we have any tougher question books out there, things that we might recommend that answers really tough questions on our doctrine, like on the sanctuary and Ellen White. I have plenty of information on Ellen White, it's the sanctuary.
0: Yeah. Well, you know, a lot of the common questions specifically that you run into with that group, there is a website. We have a website on Ellen White that answers some of those objections. There's a number of them out there. And on the sanctuary, I think that those things are addressed also. I think you'll even find them. I'm just trying to remember. It's Ellen G. White. You need to ellengwhitetruth.com. I think there's also a section in there because it talks about her visions of this, where she talked about the sanctuary. So that's where it delves into that a little bit. But there's a lot of good material. Others here might know some other good material that just supports that.
7: And I wonder, too, how many times do you repeat some questions just after asking? Like, you think they got it, and you've been over it with them, and then it seems like talking to them and realize they didn't really get it.
0: Yeah. Just back to your other question. When I run into former Adventists, there's usually a different problem than the sanctuary. I never ever really run into Baptists or Methodists that I've brought in or other evangelists have brought in that struggle over the sanctuary. For some reason, Adventists really struggle over it. And it's usually there's a different issue going on there. Because for me, the Bible tells us it's appointed unto man once to die, then the judgment. The Bible is clear when Jesus comes, he's rewarding everyone according to his works. The idea that there's some kind of judgment before he comes, it just seems so simple. Jesus is our high priest who can test that. People struggle with that, and I could never understand why. So we've got, you know what, I sound self-promoting, but I've got a study I did called Advindication, specifically on the judgment where I deal with those questions. It's free online, Advindication. I think it's called Justifying the Judgment. All right, we're running. I started a little late, so I'm going a couple minutes late, but a couple more questions, and we'll have to tie this up.
8: This is quick, but the website you mentioned earlier, is that the www.amazingfacts?
0: Yeah, well, that's one of them. Well, Sabbath Truth. SabbathTruth.com. SabbathTruth.com.
8: And
0: that's just Amazing Facts, yeah. If you just type Amazing Facts into Google, it's the first thing that comes up.
8: And the other quick question, when I read your book, which really made an impression on me, it's quite an awesome reading. I used to think that they knew you were pastoring at a church in Sacramento. Are you still pastoring now?
0: I'm afraid so, 20 years later.
8: Because we have a son in Sacramento who's being baptized in November. And so I wanted to come to your church, but are you there obviously not every Sabbath?
0: Probably a third of the time I'm there. Yeah, just you call, you can email the church, we usually put a schedule up, but yeah, we'd be delighted. But you know, when I'm not there, the other pastors are really good too.
8: So,
0: all right, I'd be happy to do that. All right, well friends, is there one more question on one-on-one witnessing specifically?
9: SacCentral.org.
0: Oh, thank you very much. Yeah, the website for the church, SacCentral.org. Any of you ever watch Sabbath School? Sacramento Central? Oh, bless your hearts. Well, thank you very much. Well, I hope we've learned something today. The bottom point is we need to pray. While you're talking to the person, pray. Ask the Holy Spirit to give you that radar. Don't be afraid of rejection. Pray that God will give you boldness. Study so that you have information stored away that the Holy Spirit can bring back to your memory. And then start every day and say, Lord, give me opportunities today to tell others about you and help me recognize when they come along. I prayed before and at the end of the day I realized he gave me an opportunity and I was so self-absorbed I missed it. So you do those things and I think he'll strengthen and you'll have a harvest. You'll see when you come to the kingdom, maybe you are planting seed, maybe you are harvesting, maybe you are pulling weeds, but he'll give you a harvest. Amen? All right, let's stand together and we'll close with prayer. Father in heaven, Lord, we are just so thankful for your blessings and that the opportunity we have to know Jesus and to know the truth that sets us free. And Lord, we pray now that as we come together and we discuss ways to be better witnesses, that we might be energized by each other, that your Holy Spirit will just give us that, give us more love for souls, Lord. We know that's the greatest need. If we just would love souls the way Jesus does, then we'd do anything to reach them. And also then give us the knowledge. Give us the heart, Lord, and give us the knowledge and the boldness to reach those that are perishing. I pray also we'll not forget that this is a matter of life and death for so many. And thank you for the privilege that we can be channels that will communicate this life. Bless the whole ASI weekend for that purpose, Lord, that we all might be inspired by all the programs and presentations to be your witnesses. We pray this and thank you in Jesus' name. Amen.
9: Amen.
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12: SRN News, I'm Mary Rose. As trade tensions continue to escalate, President Trump remains steadfast. Ken Lorman reports.
13: The United States has imposed 50% tariffs on $20 billion in Canadian goods, including hockey sticks and medical supplies. President Trump says the move protects American jobs and strengthens U.S. leverage. Canadian Prime Minister Mark Carney says Canada will respond dollar for dollar. The dispute could put North America's trade agreement under new pressure, with no further talks currently scheduled. Ken Lorman reporting.
12: Ranchers in northern Mexico are preparing to resume cattle exports to the U.S. as a year-long ban ends.
14: The ban was imposed due to a parasite outbreak affecting cattle industries on both sides of the border. The U.S. plans to restart imports on August 24th at the Douglas, Arizona crossing. New restrictions will be in place to prevent parasite spread. Mexico has reported nearly 2,000 active cases showing signs of containment. Ranchers are optimistic but cautious as new U.S. controls may slow shipments. The ban had previously cut ranchers' income by 40%. John Scott reporting.
12: Wildfires burning across Europe this summer are uncovering a dangerous legacy of World Wars I and II. Heat from the fires has detonated old bombs and landmines, putting firefighters at risk. Explosions have been reported in France, Belgium, Germany, and the Netherlands as flames expose long hidden munitions buried beneath the landscape. A Texas judge has rejected a request for a new murder trial for Carmelo Anthony, who is serving a 35-year sentence for fatally stabbing a fellow student at a high school track meet. This is SRN News. The Trump administration levels an accusation.
15: According to a report by the Department of Health and Human Services, a number of hospitals and doctors have allegedly used billing code chicanery to obtain insurance payments to cover sex change operations and other procedures to help children live as the opposite sex. The allegations are included in a 64-page HHS report entitled Wolves in White Coats, How Doctors and Hospitals Pushed and Profited the Fraud of Gender Medicine. Michael Harrington reporting.
12: In Weimar, Germany, the annual Yiddish Summer Festival is helping preserve the Yiddish language and Jewish culture. Hundreds of musicians, students, and scholars gather for concerts, workshops, and performances, celebrating traditions the Nazis tried to erase. Organizers say interest continues to grow among people of all backgrounds and generations. This is SRN News. The president scores a major victory for his ballroom project. Correspondent Laura Winters reports.
9: Chief Justice John Roberts rules work on President Trump's ballroom can continue at the White House. President Trump taking to his Truth Social page, writing, "The military ballroom complex being built on the hallowed grounds of the White House, which is so vital for national security, will be the greatest of its kind."
12: Some war observers believe that President Trump's words could be nearly as influential as military force in challenging Iran's ruling regime. Analysts say President Trump should spotlight the mullah's brutality, corruption, and hypocrisy, including the privileged lives of regime elites abroad. They argue that stronger communication tools, including efforts to bypass internet blackouts, could help Iranians organize and resist. More details at SRNnews.com.
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16: The 19-year-old man who robbed a bank in Texas fled the scene of the crime, of course, but he fled on an electric rental scooter, for which he needed to use an app which contained his personal information. Not a successful crook. Another who flees, according to James 4:7, is the devil. Resist the devil and he will flee from you, the Bible says. It's not a disavowal of the work of the Holy Spirit to resist the devil. He suggests sin and you resist in the power of the Holy Spirit. Jesus resisted when he was tempted in the wilderness, quoting scripture and resolutely refusing to yield to temptation. Instead of assisting the devil, you want to resist the devil. He's more powerful than you. Not more powerful than you connected to Jesus. The devil will experience defeat when you resist him in the Spirit of Christ. I'm John Bradshaw for It Is Written.

0: What is truth? Ever since humans have existed, we've been searching for truth. Today, it's popular to believe that there is no absolute truth. Today's question? What do you believe about the emotion of anger?
1: Not usually constructive. Doesn't really get you anywhere, especially in an interpersonal kind of relationship.
2: Properly used, it can be constructive. My anger is usually based out of fear.
0: Jesus Christ said, "For this reason I came into the world to testify to truth." God's word has absolute truth. Here's what the scriptures say. Ecclesiastes chapter 7 says, "Do not be quickly provoked in your spirit, for anger resides in the lap of fools." Also, chapter 16 in the Proverbs says, "Better a patient man than a warrior, a man who controls his temper than one who takes a city." For more of God's truth, visit BibleInfo.com, a public service of the Seventh-day Adventist Church.

few years ago, I found a coupon deal for a glass blowing workshop. I like different types of art, and I'm fascinated at how a work of art is created from melted globs of sand. What's most remarkable is the amount of heat that has to be applied to mold and shape it. The liquid sand is plucked out of a cast iron stove and spun around, put back into the heat, shaped and bent, and then it's formed into different shapes and sizes. And just when you think the process is over, it has to go back into the heat for several more days to harden and protect it so it doesn't break. The heat and the pressure shape it. It's like that with us too. Sometimes the pressures of our own making to be a good parent, a good spouse, a good employee or boss. Other times the pressure comes from a financial challenge, a health problem, a relationship. And you can feel like you've been thrown into life's furnace, and the heat and the pressure causes pain that feels unbearable. There's a verse in Romans that talks about rejoicing in your suffering, knowing that it produces endurance. Endurance produces character, and character produces hope. It is a hard verse to embrace, because if you're like me, you don't like pain. To be stretched, bent, and molded by the circumstances we face in life, that's painful and at times unbearable. And some of the most significant moments that shape us come from a place of pain. So let these be your words of hope. Allow God to use the pain and the pressure you're facing to shape you. And when the heat gets too much to bear, turn to Him. He is for you, and He can use that heat and that pain to make something absolutely beautiful in the end.

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3: Well, happy Sabbath, friends. Again, want to issue a special welcome to any visitors that we may have here today. And if you have been coming lately, or if you're one of our regular members, you'll know that we are in the midst of a series where we have been talking about those laws of love, the Ten Commandments, and they're also laws of liberty. But today we are dealing with the subject of the Tenth Commandment, and I've titled it, A Greedy Heart. It's the myth of more, you might say. We are bombarded in our day and age with materialism. Hyper-materialism. It's not like we're just sniffing it, we're mainlining materialism. There is no time in the history of the world, never before, has there been a culture that has had to ingest so much advertising that is designed. The brightest and the best and the most powerful minds in the world on Madison Avenue invest billions of dollars, approximately $500 billion every year spent on marketing in North America, encouraging you to be dissatisfied with what you have, or the brand that you have, or how much you have, or who you have. And the only thing happiness will come from getting more or something different. You're being told over and over and over again, the grass is greener on the other side of the fence. A lot of us in our hearts are dissatisfied. Story of one such person in the Bible. You would think if you were king for a day, you'd be happy. But sometimes even kings aren't happy. They don't have enough. Turn in your Bibles to 1 Kings chapter 21. And we read there about a king by the name of Ahab. 1 Kings chapter 3, you start with the first verse. And it came to pass after these things that Naboth, the Jezreelite, had a vineyard that was in Jezreel next to the palace of Ahab, king of Samaria. So adjacent to the palace, Naboth, who was one of the citizens, he was probably had a large family, an older gentleman. He had a field where he had a nice vineyard. Vineyards were the prize. That was the best thing, if you had a good vineyard. And so Ahab's looking over his wall thinking, well, I might have a palace and I might have my own farms and vineyards, but I don't have that one. I'm just not going to be happy until I do have that one. And Ahab spoke to Naboth saying, give me your vineyard that I might have it for a vegetable garden. What a shame to pluck up vines that take forever to grow and put turnips in. Give me your vineyard that I might have it for a vegetable garden because it's near to my house. It'll be convenient. And for it, I'll give you a vineyard better than it, or if it seems good, I'll give you money. What do you want? I need to have it. But there's a problem. According to the Jewish law, you're not to sell your family's inheritance from your tribe to a different tribe. And Naboth said to Ahab, the Lord forbids that I should give the inheritance of my fathers to you. Well, who does he think he is?